0: and parents who believe devoutly in a hereafter always remember, of course, Heidi.
1: Did you talk to Heidi?
2: Oh, yes. I did.
1: What'd you tell her?
2: I just said, sweetie, we finally got the answers we've been praying for.
3: Holy Mary, Mother of God.
2: And justice will be served.
4: That's all for now. I'm Lester Holt. Thanks for joining us.
5: It was one lie after another lie after another lie after another lie. It doesn't make any sense, does it? You took my father. You killed my father. Somebody's going to pay for this.
6: There are easier ways to die.
5: I got a call from my cousin saying my dad was in the hospital.
7: How did he look?
5: Horrible.
6: He drank something sweet and deadly.
7: He had those crystals. There was no question.
8: No question.
6: The real question, why would he do it?
9: He was stressed out. Something was going on there.
4: What had happened to Ray? Soon it wasn't just doctors and his family asking that question. It was detectives.
10: This was most likely not a suicide.
6: He had enemies. He received a surprise package from one.
5: This man sent my dad a bomb.
6: We were there for a surprise phone call from another.
11: Can I get it?
7: It's Josh Mankiewicz from Dateline. Is there anything you want to say?
6: No shortage of suspects, just a shortage of detectives.
7: All kinds of things go wrong in murder investigations, but the police department running out of money is usually not one of the things you think of.
5: No. I pressed on. I did what I had to do.
6: Would she ever find justice?
5: It's your father. Your father was murdered. You're not going to give up.
4: I'm Lester Holt, and this is Dateline.
6: Here's Josh Mankiewicz with Something Sweet.
12: The course of true love takes some strange twists and turns, particularly when it flows out of an online dating site. Occasionally, a cyber fling blossoms into a marriage. This is the story of one of those marriages. What went right and what did not? Back in 2002, Ray Katomsky was a 60-year-old, happily retired former corrections officer, living comfortably by himself in a house in the Pennsylvania woods after his 36-year marriage had ended in divorce. Ray had three grown children. Monica is his middle child.
7: Tell me about your dad.
5: A man's man. He loved outdoor kind of stuff. He loved hunting, fishing, a hard worker. He had a heart of gold.
12: After his divorce from Monica's mother, Ray was lonely. The next step was as close as his keyboard.
7: So he tried online dating.
5: Yeah.
7: Yeah. Did you make that face when he said he was doing it?
5: Yes, absolutely I did. Yes. Yes, I did.
7: You said you never know who you're going to wind
5: up with.
7: That's
5: right. Yeah.
7: And one day he tells you he met someone?
5: Well, he just said that he liked her. He's going to go on a few dates with her.
12: The woman Ray met was Teresa Bowers Lovin. She lived one state over in Ohio, a 43-year-old nurse's assistant. Teresa had three kids herself, a grown daughter and son, and a younger son at home.
13: I've kind of known her my whole life.
12: Beth Burcham is a friend of Teresa's who grew up with Teresa's daughter, Sarah. The three women all went to meet Ray on that first date.
13: She was like, well, I'm going to go meet him. Do you guys want to go with me?
7: So what did she think about him?
13: She's like, oh, I really like this guy. I'm going to see him again.
12: And see him again she did. Soon, Teresa was driving 2 hours to be with Ray on weekends. Teresa's son, Josh, was a high schooler when his mom and Ray got together.
14: He made my mom happy. She definitely hasn't smiled like that in years, you know.
12: Things were clearly clicking for Josh's mom and Ray. In May 2004, they got married. Friends and family say Ray couldn't do enough for Teresa, starting with an elaborate wedding.
7: Your dad kind of doted on Teresa.
5: Yes.
7: Spent a lot of money on her.
5: Yes.
7: Did whatever she wanted.
5: Absolutely.
7: Took her out.
5: Mm-hmm.
7: Pampered her.
5: Absolutely.
7: Sounds like he was sort of an old-fashioned gentleman type.
5: Yes, he was.
12: It seemed a match made in cyber heaven. The newlyweds bought a house close to Teresa's family in Ashtabula County, Ohio. But happily ever after did not last. In October 2006 came a terrible blow. Teresa's daughter was killed in a car crash. leaving her infant daughter and toddler son without a mom. Roy Lovin Jr. is Teresa's older son and Sarah's brother.
9: She was 21 years old, on her way to work one morning, and I guess hydroplaned, swerved, and hit a tree.
7: Parents are not supposed to bury their children.
9: No. And then the fact that she had two little babies, two little kids, and the fathers were not really in the picture, somebody had to step up and take them kids.
7: And that was your mom.
9: She was the first one with her hands out, ready and willing to take them.
12: Teresa and Ray transition from the joy of hand them back when they're crying grandparents to the daily grind of surrogate parents to 2-year-old Gavin and baby Helena. Then, not long after Teresa's daughter's death, another body blow. Teresa's granddaughter Helena was diagnosed with cancer. Ray Katomsky did the right thing. He and Teresa were soon spending alternating weeks at a Cleveland hospital where baby Helena was being treated. Ray even shaved his own head when the little girl lost her hair from the chemo. Helena's cancer went into remission, but Ray and Teresa's relationship suffered collateral damage. According to Teresa's family, the strain of becoming a father again had made Ray toxic. He was, they said, angry and drinking more beer than usual.
9: Mom was scared. So Mom couldn't tell him to cut back on his drinking. I mean, he was stressed out or something was going on there.
7: Sounds like a pretty unhappy guy.
9: Totally.
12: Ray's family says he was fine and that his drinking was never a problem. But by August 2009, Teresa apparently had enough of Ray. She and the grandchildren moved to an apartment in a nearby town. On Tuesday, August 11th, a few days after she moved out, Teresa and Ray reconciled enough to take the grandkids to lunch and feed the fish at a state park. The following day, Teresa left the children with her friend Beth and went back to the house to do laundry. What Teresa said she found when she got there mid-morning was a clearly sick, nearly naked, somewhat incoherent Ray. He refused to let her call a doctor. Teresa told Beth about it.
13: She said he was acting so weird when she came back to get the kids, and he wasn't feeling good.
12: The next morning, when she couldn't reach Ray on the phone, Teresa asked her mother, who lived near Ray, to check on him. When Teresa's mom got to the house, she found Ray unconscious. She called Teresa, who alerted 911.
8: Yeah, okay. No, I need an ambulance. Okay, man down, barely not, it's my husband. All right, I'll send the ambulance. All right, thank you.
12: Teresa phoned Beth and raced to be with Ray.
7: What did she say had happened?
13: That her mom had found him on the floor naked, unresponsive.
12: The ambulance arrived at the house around the same time as Teresa. EMTs scrambled to stabilize Ray. Teresa rode with her husband to the nearest hospital. There, an emergency room team struggled to revive him. But whatever ailed Ray, it was too serious a case for the local hospital. He was taken to a level 2 trauma center in Erie, Pennsylvania, and he was barely clinging to life.
4: A medical crisis, but also a mystery. What had happened to Ray? When we return...
5: I didn't know what to think. Nothing was making any sense.
6: But when investigators look more closely, they find something suspicious.
7: He had those crystals. There was no question.
10: No question.
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21: A worried family converged on Hammett Medical Center in Erie, Pennsylvania on August 13, 2009. There, in the ICU, Ray Katomsky lay deathly ill. Doctors tried to determine what was killing him. And blood work told the story. Ray had somehow ingested a toxic dose of ethylene glycol, antifreeze. But it looked as if they had figured it out too late. Even in small amounts, just a few ounces, antifreeze is almost always fatal. Ray's daughter, Monica, was with her dad.
22: He's just laying in bed.
7: How did he look?
22: Horrible.
7: What were you thinking?
22: I didn't know what to think, because nothing was making any sense.
21: Ray Katomsky had missed the narrow window in which antifreeze poisoning can be reversed. End-of-life discussions with doctors began. As his wife, it was Teresa's call. 3 days after he was admitted to the hospital, Teresa told the doctors to let him go. Her son Josh watched Teresa make that agonizing decision.
14: She was devastated, absolutely devastated. I could see it in her face.
7: Hard to do.
14: Mm-hmm.
21: Ray's death was referred to Dr. Eric Vey, the medical examiner in the Erie County Coroner's Office.
7: By the time Mr. Katomsky got to you, antifreeze poisoning was already suspected, so you were looking pretty specifically for that.
23: My job in autopsy was just to confirm the presence of the oxalate crystals in the kidney, which clearly indicated that he had ethylene glycol on board.
7: And he had those crystals. There was no question.
23: No question. Slam dunk.
21: The medical examiner determined that the cause of death was ethylene glycol poisoning, but the manner of death was listed as undetermined. Teresa said Ray told her he drank something sweet around the time he got sick, and antifreeze had a very sweet taste. She also told the ER doctor in the Ohio hospital that Ray had been threatening to kill himself. It was looking like suicide. Ray's children didn't buy it.
7: What were you thinking?
22: The only thing I was thinking was I didn't believe the whole he drank something sweet, it was antifreeze. My dad would never do that. All of us knew that.
21: And so when Ray Katomsky died, the wheels of justice began to slowly spin. Taylor Cleveland is a detective with the Ashtabula County Sheriff's Office.
10: We received a call from the Erie County Coroner's Office, and they wanted to give us the earliest heads up that they could that there was probably something in this case, Raymond Katomsky's death, that was not natural, something that was quite possibly a homicide.
21: If this was homicide, investigators had plenty of work to do.
0: Raymond had been a corrections officer.
10: Yes.
0: And had unquestionably, during his career, dealt with some pretty bad guys who were locked up.
10: Yes.
21: Cops started looking into Ray's past to see if someone was settling an old score. 3 days after his death, techs processed Teresa and Ray's house as a crime scene, but it had been cleaned by the time they got there. Ray's bedding was in an outside trash can. There were numerous crushed beer and Dr. Pepper cans, and in the garage, right where you'd expect to find them, were two containers of antifreeze, one sealed, one open. And that told investigators nothing, because there were no fingerprints or DNA on either container.
0: How long after Raymond died did you speak with Teresa?
10: A couple days after.
0: Typically, when investigators start looking back at somebody's marriage, they see either a great marriage or a bad marriage or something in between. This was what?
10: According to Teresa, this was not a good marriage.
0: She admitted that?
10: Yes.
0: So she had to be a suspect pretty much right from the get-go.
10: Unfortunately, wives kill their husbands, and we see that quite often. You have to at least look at her.
21: Teresa laid out for investigators her actions in the days leading up to Ray's death. She again said she tried to get Ray to seek medical assistance when he first got sick, but he refused. She said Ray had been miserable and unhappy, and she speculated that he committed suicide. This was looking like intro to detective work 101. Teresa, the suspect's spouse, had means, motive, and opportunity. But when investigators dug deeper into the strange life and times of Teresa and Ray Katomsky, their case took a head-snapping turn in the direction of a totally new suspect.
1: Coming up, a blast from the past.
22: This man sent my dad a bomb.
1: Turns out there was someone who had tried to kill Ray once before. When Dateline can...
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21: Ray Katomsky was dead, and his wife Teresa believed it was a suicide. But law enforcement thought this smelled like a murder, that someone had poisoned Ray with antifreeze. Detectives looked for his killer among the thousands of the worst criminals that Ray had spent a career guarding in Pennsylvania's maximum security prisons.
0: Raymond was not the corrections officer that all the inmates hated and, you know, vowed to get even with once they got outside.
10: Quite the opposite. That's Raymond and the people that Raymond associated with during his time at the prison were generally respected and did not run into a lot of problems with inmates.
21: So to the cops, it didn't look like anyone from back in the day had it in for Ray. But there was someone from his and Teresa's recent past who had once wanted Ray out of the way, if not dead. Detectives learned that in the winter of 2003, when Ray and Teresa were first getting to know one another, she was also seeing another man she'd met online, a fellow by the name of Robert Reichert, and she left Ray for a few weeks to be with Robert. When Teresa went back to Ray, Robert did not take that well. Not at all.
10: Robert was infatuated with her and wanted Teresa to leave Ray, to leave Ray for him.
21: Reichert stalked the couple. He vandalized Teresa's car. And then it really escalated.
10: Robert sent Raymond a letter bomb.
0: A real bomb?
10: A real bomb. Functional, working bomb. Raymond went to his mailbox, found a package that looked odd, and brought it to the state police barracks. The bomb squad detonated it.
0: If Raymond had opened that package, would he have been killed?
10: He would have been severely injured, if not killed. Robert said at the time that he had wanted to be with Teresa, and that he thought that Raymond was in the way.
0: Now, when I look at Teresa, I guess I don't see the femme fatale that guys want to kill for.
10: Neither do I.
0: But it's there.
10: In some fashion, yes.
21: Ray's daughter, Monica, remembers a phone call from her father about the bomb.
22: His voice was shaky. It was something I've never heard before.
0: What'd you say? What'd you think?
22: I didn't know what to think. I think at first I couldn't believe it.
21: Robert Reichert pleaded guilty to manufacturing a firearm and was sentenced to 5 years in prison. He was paroled just months before Ray Katomsky became mysteriously ill.
0: Did you wonder whether he had anything to do with it?
22: Yeah, absolutely. I mean, Teresa was the last one with him, but this man sent my dad a bomb.
21: Monica wasn't the only one wondering about that.
0: When you discover that somebody else tried to kill your victim and is now out of prison, that changes everything.
10: It does. We had one of two options in this case. Either it was a wife killing her husband or some elaborate plot to finish what Mr. Reichert had started and was unsuccessful with.
21: Detectives tracked down their new suspect.
10: He was living what appeared to be a normal life in western Pennsylvania.
0: You or other investigators probably spoke with his employer, co-workers, family.
10: Investigators from our office spoke with a lot of people associated with Robert Reichert.
0: Could you track Mr. Reichert's movements?
10: He was not on GPS monitoring at the time, no.
0: So if he was going to see Teresa or if he was going to stalk Raymond, nobody would have known about it.
10: Be a fair assessment.
0: He certainly would have had access to antifreeze. Everybody has access to antifreeze.
21: While detectives were trying to find out if Teresa's ex-boyfriend turned letter bomber had anything to do with Ray's death, they dug deeper into Teresa's past. But the investigation went slowly. Weeks became months, and Ray's family counted the days.
22: It just felt like we were getting swept under the rug.
0: Some people would have given up in that instance.
22: How could you? It's your father. Your father was murdered. You're not going to give up.
0: So what'd you do?
22: I pressed on. I did what I had to do. I made sure that there was justice.
21: That was easier said than done. Hard times were coming to Ashtabula County.
5: Coming up.
0: All kinds of things go wrong in murder investigations, but the police department running out of money is usually not one of the things you think of.
22: No.
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0: In America, our do-it-yourself culture extends even to killing.
1: There are nearly 50,000 suicides each year in the United States.
0: Far more than the number of homicides. And that was the issue. There wasn't any question what killed Ray Katomsky. That was antifreeze. But by whose hand? Ray's widow Teresa and her family maintained a despondent Ray killed himself when Teresa left him. Ray's children and the cops thought it was murder. Two theories, and if murder, two possible suspects. Teresa, the grieving wife, and Teresa's fresh-from-the-slammer ex-boyfriend, who had once tried to mail-bomb Ray out of the way. But his story was checking out.
2: We just couldn't find anything other than his prior association with Raymond that would suggest that he did this.
3: What kind of vibe do you get off Mr. Reichert after Raymond Katomsky's death?
2: The last thing that he said to me was, that could have been me. And he looked concerned. Looked like somebody dodged a bullet.
3: I'm guessing now she and Robert Reichert changed places in the suspect pantheon.
2: 100%.
3: She's at the top of the list.
2: Yes.
0: But the investigation into the death of Ray Katomsky was about to turn as cold as Ashtabula County in February, for a very odd reason.
2: Shortly after this case was investigated by our department, there was a financial collapse, and we laid off about 90% of our officers.
3: The county, what, ran out of money?
2: Yes.
3: And the result was?
2: Murders were not getting solved.
0: Ray Katomsky's case was one of them. His children were not happy.
4: I wasn't trying to be a pain in the butt. I didn't want them to drop the case.
3: Then the county runs out of money.
4: Yeah.
3: I mean, all kinds of things go wrong in murder investigations, but the police department running out of money is usually not one of the things you think of.
4: No. Mm-mm.
3: And, like, for almost 2 years, like, nothing happened.
4: Yeah.
0: Monica's two children were out of the house. She was able to take time off from helping her husband with his construction business and devote hours to her mission.
4: I sent letters to everybody. And I was constantly calling the sheriff's department for new information and whatnot, but was getting anywhere.
0: And meanwhile, back in Ashtabula County, life went on.
3: What was Teresa doing during those 18 months that you weren't able to investigate?
2: Just filing for life insurance. Collecting life insurance from Raymond Katomsky.
0: Some of the $150,000 in insurance went to buy a house where Teresa was raising her grandchildren. And about a year after Ray's death, there was a new man in her life. Tim Shoemaker was an over-the-road trucker when he and Teresa found each other.
3: How'd you and Teresa meet?
5: On the internet.
3: What'd you like about her?
5: She was attentive, just a sweet lady.
0: Before long, Tim and Teresa were living together. Tim gave up long-distance trucking for a job closer to home.
3: She tell you she was a suspect in a murder investigation?
5: She told me.
3: And she said, I didn't do it. I didn't have anything to do with it.
5: She didn't have to say that she didn't do it. I knew she didn't do it.
0: Ashtabula County's investigation may have been frozen in red ink, but Ray's daughter Monica was still in action, emailing, cajoling, pleading.
4: I wrote letters to the Ohio Attorney General. Then I got a phone call, and they said they were looking into it.
0: Mike DeWine was the Ohio Attorney General and had recently started a cold case unit. In September 2012, 3 years after Ray Katomsky's death, DeWine's office reopened the case with Teresa, the prime suspect.
6: I didn't want her to get away with murder. My prosecutors and detectives didn't want to see that happen either.
0: Those investigators were glad to be back in business. There were reasons they liked Teresa for Ray's murder. One had to do with a story they heard about her first marriage.
2: Her previous husband, Roy Lovin, told us that Teresa had put rat poison in his mashed potatoes.
3: And he knew that how?
2: Roy said that he took two bites and fed some to their son. Teresa reached into her son's mouth, pulled out the mashed potatoes. Roy said that he got pretty ill after that.
3: The son was okay?
2: Son was okay, yes. Roy said that the only other thought that he gave that was when his German Shepherd was poisoned. Roy said that he never connected the two until Raymond was poisoned.
0: Teresa's son from that first marriage is Roy Jr., and he says that never happened.
3: There's a story out there that your mom tried to poison your father.
7: It's all lies.
3: Why would your father lie about this?
7: Maybe he is jealous. Maybe he feels that she ruined his life. I don't know. Maybe this is his way of getting back at her.
0: And there was a polygraph exam she took early in the investigation. The examiner had asked Teresa two questions. Did you poison Ray with antifreeze? And do you know who poisoned Ray? Teresa's answer to both? No. Which was also the answer to whether Teresa was telling the truth.
2: She failed her polygraph test.
0: That lie detector failure was inadmissible in court, but it helped convince cops they were on the right track. They turned the heat back up on Teresa.
5: And they told her that they know that she snapped and she killed him. She needed to confess, so they kind of threatened her.
3: She didn't bend to that.
5: No. She goes, well, I want a lawyer.
0: Teresa's family and friends like Beth Burcham rallied around her. They felt Ray's family just wouldn't or couldn't face the fact that he committed suicide.
8: I think they don't want to believe that Ray would do that. I really do.
3: You think they're just looking for somebody to blame?
8: Yeah. Other than Ray.
0: But on March 28th, 2014, 5 years after Ray's death, officers surrounded Teresa's house.
2: We knocked on the door early in the morning. Told Teresa that we had a warrant for arrest and that she was under arrest for the murder of Raymond Kotopski. She didn't look surprised.
5: She kissed me and she's almost started bawling, but something, God come over her and she was okay.
4: I was crazy happy. It was like, wow, we finally got somewhere.
0: After a few days in jail, Teresa was released on bond. Law enforcement officials knew the case had problems. Ohio Attorney General Mike DeWine's people gave Ray's family a depressingly realistic appraisal.
6: We told them all along, this is going to be a tough case. Be prepared. Be prepared for a loss.
3: We might not win this.
6: We might not win this case.
9: Coming up, proof Teresa is innocent or proof of the perfect crime?
10: Did you find any DNA on the part of Mrs. Kotopski?
11: No, we found no DNA.
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11: That's correct.
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8: It was July of 2015, almost 6 years after Ray Katomsky's death, when his wife Teresa went on trial. There were two charges: contaminating a substance for human consumption and murder. Both part of the accusation that Teresa poisoned Ray with antifreeze by somehow slipping it into something he ate or drank, like beer or soda. Teresa's lawyer, veteran trial attorney Paul Hinteman, was confident.
9: There's no question, in my view, she was absolutely innocent of the crime.
8: Prosecutors offered Teresa plea deals, which would have resulted in little jail time.
9: She was absolutely categorically convinced that she did not commit the crime, and she felt that, you know, God was in her corner, and she was not going to be convicted of any crime. She did nothing wrong.
8: Another twist. Attorney Hinteman asked for a bench trial, no jury. Judge Gary Yost alone would rule on Teresa's guilt or innocence, if she killed Ray or if he committed suicide. In her opening statement, prosecutor Emily Pelfrey attacked the idea that Ray killed himself.
10: He was planning for his future. He loved his grandchildren.
8: The doctor who treated Ray in the hospital where he died testified Teresa herself said Ray was not suicidal.
11: And she had indicated that he had not mentioned anything about feeling suicidal at that time.
8: No, the state argued, this was murder. Medical examiner Dr. Eric Vey testified that antifreeze killed Ray.
12: He died as a result of complications of ethylene glycol toxicity.
8: But exactly how antifreeze kills was critical to the state's case.
13: When somebody ingests antifreeze either deliberately or because somebody else gave it to them, what's the progression of symptoms?
12: Well, initially they'll appear to be drunk or stuporous, and then they'll become progressively lethargic, and then become comatose. Then they'll start to have congestive heart failure and pulmonary edema, and then they'll start to go into renal failure and then eventually die.
13: You can sort of estimate when they

0: ingested the antifreeze based on where their symptoms are at that point.
1: That's exactly right. It's possible to get a rough estimate of when the ingestion occurred.
2: The keystone of the state's case was the progression of symptoms that prosecutors contended would show when Ray ingested the antifreeze.
0: You were able to establish a timeline.
1: When the EMS arrived at his residence, he was already lethargic and almost comatose. So we already know from his clinical presentation at that point that he's probably 12 to 24 hours in.
2: The ME's estimate dovetailed with the prosecutor's timeline that Ray must have ingested the antifreeze the day he and Teresa took that outing with the grandchildren. To support their timeline, prosecutors introduced this voicemail. Ray left it for a friend several hours after the state says Teresa poisoned him.
3: I'm sorry.
2: On the tape, the prosecution argued, Ray sounds drunk.
3: I said, yeah, I think you're a nice person. They call me back, you can.
2: Prosecutors say he was really in the stuporous early stages of antifreeze poisoning.
4: We contend that that's when the ethyl glycinane or the antifreeze was ingested.
2: And they argued it had to have been Teresa who gave it to him, because no one else was with Ray then. And how did they know that? Well, from what she told this FBI agent.
5: She stated that over that week he did not have any visitors and she was the only one there.
2: In addition to their science-based timeline that put Teresa in the bullseye, the state wanted Judge Yost to consider Teresa's behavior while Ray was dying. In the gallery, Monica wept as her younger sister Kimberly testified how Teresa ended life support for their father without consulting Ray's side of the family, and the terms she said Teresa dictated for releasing Ray's body to her.
6: The conditions were that I had to have him cremated and that she wanted to make sure I wouldn't be the beneficiary.
2: It was all part of a pattern, prosecutors argued, that added up to murder.
4: And the state contends there is absolutely no evidence that it is all reasonable to conclude that anyone other than the defendant, Mrs. Katomsky, is the one who provided that antifreeze to her husband.
2: When the defense had its turn, Attorney Henteman told the judge the state had no case, not a scrap of evidence. He got the FBI agent who took Teresa's initial statement to concede she may have been confused about whether she was even with Ray on the day the state says she poisoned him.
7: She may have been wrong about that, correct?
8: She could have been wrong about that.
2: This was suicide, he argued, not murder. And what practically proved it, according to the defense, was the fact that Ray did nothing to save himself.
7: And one can conclude that if someone gave you poison and you became ill, what would be the first thing you would do? You would call the police or you would call a hospital. That never occurred.
2: Henteman then attacked the state's most glaring weakness, a total lack of physical evidence connecting his client to containers of antifreeze.
9: Beer cans and
2: lead detector Taylor Cleveland was cross-examined about the absence of any forensics.
7: Did you find any DNA on the part of Mrs. Katomsky?
9: No, we found no DNA, Mr. Katomsky or otherwise.
7: And you found no fingerprints of Mrs. Katomsky on the can, correct?
9: That's correct.
2: Teresa's attorney went after the prosecution's timeline. He got one of the state's medical witnesses to concede she couldn't tell exactly when Ray drank the antifreeze.
7: But you don't know how long that he suffered from it, nor do you know how much he had ingested.
6: Correct.
2: Under cross-examination, the ME admitted he couldn't answer the question at the heart of the case.
7: That means you don't know whether it was a homicide or you don't know whether it was a suicide. Is that a fair correct?
1: That is correct, yes.
2: Henteman produced his own expert witness to refute the state's toxicity timeline as suspect science.
5: It's impossible to determine when the ethylene glycol may have been ingested because it may have been ingested as one dose or at one time or several smaller doses over an undetermined period of time.
2: In his close, Attorney Henteman suggested all of it amounted to, at the very least, reasonable doubt.
7: I'm suggesting to you that it's a suicide. And if the facts don't add up, then you have to rule in favor of the defendant.
2: Teresa never testified. Her family and Ray's waited as Judge Yost retired to his chambers to make his decision.
10: Coming up.
11: I was so afraid that she was going to get away with it.
12: I have faith in her.
10: The verdict.
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2: Stuck in a bad marriage, most people swallow only their pride. It turns out they're the lucky ones. Thursday, July 30th, 2015. Judgment Day in Ashtabula County. Judge Gary Yost had reached his decision. The families of accused murderer Teresa Katomsky and her dead husband Ray made their way to the courthouse.
11: At the time I got to the courthouse, my whole body was literally shaking. I was so afraid, like, I worked up to that. Almost 6 years. And I was so afraid that she was going to get away with it.
2: It looked as if Ray's daughter's fears were justified.
21: The court finds the defendant, Teresa Katomsky, not guilty of contaminating a substance for human consumption.
22: The judge reads the first count. Tampering with food.
11: Yeah.
22: Not guilty.
11: Mm-hmm.
22: And you think, well, that's it.
11: Yeah, we're done. She got away with it.
21: consumption.
2: It's a moment Monica will look back on for the rest of her life.
0: Were you looking at Teresa?
11: Yeah.
0: And thinking what?
11: I had hate. I did.
0: Judge reads the second count.
21: The court finds that the state has proved, beyond a reasonable doubt, that the defendant, Teresa Katomsky, is the person who administered the antifreeze to Raymond Katomsky. The court finds the defendant guilty of murder. Ms. Katomsky, do you wish to make a statement at this time?
10: Your Honor, I want you to know I did not hurt my husband. I did not give him poison. I did not give him anything to harm him at all. I loved my husband. I swear before God I never, ever would hurt anybody, especially my husband.
2: The sentence was mandatory.
21: Which is an indefinite term of imprisonment of 15 years to life.
12: I love her and I want to be with her and I have faith in her. I don't think she's guilty.
2: Tim Shoemaker, Teresa's boyfriend of 5 years, is standing by his woman. He's raising her grandkids. And not long after Teresa began serving her sentence, Tim asked her to marry him. Teresa said yes.
0: You meet this woman. She's already a suspect in a murder investigation. And then she's arrested and tried and convicted. You could find somebody who wasn't locked up. But you don't want anybody else. You want her.
12: I want her.
0: Why is that?
12: Because I love her and I want to spend the rest of my life with her. I think she's an awesome woman. She's everything that a man looks for in a woman.
2: While we were talking with Tim, he got a call.
12: She went into details.
0: Oh.
12: Can I get it?
0: Yeah.
2: It was Teresa calling from behind bars. She and Tim caught up for a few minutes, and then he put her on speaker.
0: Hi, Teresa, it's Josh Mankiewicz from Dateline.
23: Hi.
0: Hi, how are you?
23: Could be better, could be worse.
0: I understand you and Tim are engaged.
23: Yes, we are. Is that awesome?
0: Congratulations.
23: Thank you. Appreciate it.
0: Is there anything you want to say?
23: Well, I just want everybody to know that, you know, I'm innocent. I didn't do what they're accusing me of doing. I loved my husband. Someday we'll know why he did what he did.
0: You think he killed himself deliberately?
23: I think it was an accidental suicide. I think he took in that antifreeze enough to make himself sick and called me out there, thinking that I would feel sorry for him because that's the type of person I am.
24: This call is originating from an Ohio correctional facility.
0: I just want to be clear. You think Ray took the antifreeze deliberately to make himself sick and get you to come back to him?
23: Yes. I believe that his intentions was to get me to come back.
0: You think you'll be out of there one day?
23: I believe I'm going to be out of here. I believe that the truth is going to set me free. I'm hoping that somebody really goes over this and finds out that I had no part of that, because they have no evidence on me. They have none, because there's no evidence there.
12: I love you. We're going to get cut off, babe.
23: Thank you for using Google Calling.
0: Okay, well, thank you for letting us talk to her.
2: We wanted to interview Teresa in person, but our request was denied by the Department of Corrections. Teresa's hypothesis that Ray took antifreeze so she'd come back to him is one that her family and friends, to a person, are on board with. They see Teresa as a decent person who somehow attracts men who, through no fault of hers, become obsessed with her.
0: Let me make sure I understand. One guy, Mr. Reichert, wants to kill to have Teresa. Another guy, Roy, makes up a story that she's a murderer because he doesn't want anybody else to have her. And Ray tries to kill himself to get her to come back. Have I got that about right?
11: Yeah.
0: Do you know anybody else around here who leads that kind of life and who drives men to do those kind of things?
11: No. Not at all.
0: What's her secret?
11: I have no idea. I think she's just a good woman.
2: That's pretty much the opposite of what Ray's daughter Monica thinks. For her, this was all very personal.
11: This was my dad. This was justice. This is the way it should be. You killed my father. Somebody's going to pay for this. And damn well right, she's gonna.
3: That's all for now. I'm Lester Holt. Thanks for joining us.
4: He said Nicole's gone missing. We are frantic, calling. All of our friends are calling. You think that that sort of thing happens to other people. It's the most frightening thing in the world.
3: A young wife.
6: She always saw the good in people.
8: She had a way to make you smile.
3: Missing for 9 days.
9: It's so wrong, and Nicole's somewhere where she shouldn't be.
3: It was hard enough when they didn't know. Much worse when they did.
25: It came over the TV that a body had been found. I'll never forget that as long as I live.
3: One mystery solved, another just beginning. What had happened to Nicole?
26: This could go down any number of paths.
11: And it did.
3: Had her troubled past finally caught up with her?
27: I saw the pill bottle and I freaked out.
3: Or was it something much darker?
28: He told me that he would put it in her Red Bull.
11: How did she change?
28: She became more sexual with people.
3: Who wanted her dead?
29: He thought he was somewhat of a player.
26: Did it make him a killer?
3: I'm Lester Holt, and this is Dateline. Here's Dennis Murphy with Secrets in Seattle.
30: Seattle was raw after a week of relentless winter rain. A woman lost had been found in the tangle of the blackberries. A naked body, a small tattoo on the back, a necklace, and signs of strangulation. The detective sent to a patch of trees and boggy undergrowth near the Seattle airport's runways guessed it was her. They would soon be proved correct. 9 days to find her, the answer to where. Another 7 years still ahead to answer the questions of all homicides, who and why. But we have to go back, before the crime scene photos and the medical examiner's findings, before she became those chilly words, the victim, to find the dearly loved person named Nikki. Nikki Peets, wife and daughter, sister and friend.
31: She seemed to be able to uplift people in ways that none of us knew how to do.
8: She had a way to make you smile. She had a way to let you know that everything was going to be okay.
30: Gail was her mother.
32: Nikki was sunshine. She was the kind of person that when she walked in a room, the room lit up.
30: Gail raised Nikki and her sister Tanya in the suburbs of Seattle. There were carefree days at the nearby lake.
26: Is Nikki your annoying kid sister, or was she a pretty cool kid? How do you remember?
4: She was a very annoying kid sister. Mom insisted on dressing us alike.
30: In high school, Maya Allward says Nikki was a friend to everyone.
31: Every day eating lunch together. She never sat. She would walk around and visit with people. She always saw the good in people. She didn't see the bad in people.
30: After graduation, Nikki brought that winning spirit into the workplace, eventually landing a plum position in the head offices of Bally Total Fitness. Kimberly Thomas was on her team.
33: Nikki was a great boss. She cared about how your day was. She cared about how you were feeling. She cared about your birthday.
30: Bally's is where Nikki met another employee, David Peets. He was 6 feet tall, 4 years younger, and exuded a smooth confidence. His coworkers recall he seemed to be going places.
34: He was definitely a very nice man, easy to talk to, would laugh a lot. You know, he was actually a very compassionate person.
35: He was very confident. He spoke well. He had a presence that demanded attention.
30: Dave was set on selling more gym memberships than anyone else, and he wouldn't have denied what everyone saw in him. He was ambitious, with his eyes on bigger management prizes.
36: Dave could sell reading glasses to a blind person. It didn't matter what his pitch was, he had you convinced that whatever it was, you had to have it.
30: So there was Dave, hustling on the sales floor, and there was Nikki, the buttoned-up blonde from corporate, and the boss's favorite hire, it was acknowledged. Before long, Nikki and Dave became an item.
8: She definitely would get a little bit of a bounce in her step when she got an incoming message from Dave.
33: Out of everybody, he chose her.
1: That has to make you feel kind of special.
30: Pretty soon, Nikki and Dave moved in together. Gail had remarried and moved to Arizona with her new husband, Rod. And she could tell by the sound of her daughter's voice on the phone that Nikki had found the one.
32: He was her dream man.
5: Really?
32: He was the man she wanted. She was so in love with him.
30: And he apparently with her. Evidence to her friends and family by the piece of jewelry she was rarely seen without.
4: David got her a little tennis bracelet.
5: Diamonds on it?
4: Yeah, little teeny diamonds and white gold, I think.
5: Did she like it? Was it a sentimental piece
4: for her? She loved it. She wore it everywhere.
30: Another piece of jewelry from him would follow, a wedding ring. After dating for 2 years, Nikki and Dave married.
5: So tell me about the wedding. Hawaii was the place, huh?
4: It was in Hawaii. She looked so beautiful and happy. They both had leis and beautiful flowers in her hair. And it was on the beach with the waves crashing and sunset. It was beautiful. It was absolutely beautiful.
5: And was your sister a happy young woman on that day?
4: Yes. I think she found her Prince Charming.
30: Nicole Pete seemed to be on top of the world and stepping confidently into her grown-up life.
4: She was pretty excited about getting married. She loved her ring. She loved her bracelet that he got her. She was excited about getting a new condo and having her own little family.
30: January 28, 2006 was a Saturday. After a hectic work week at their different jobs, Nikki and Dave would chill with a dinner party that night over at their friend's place. That afternoon, Dave called Nikki to hash out the details. They drive there separately.
7: Hey, babe, give me a call. I need to know what we're doing, if I need to stop and get food or anything for Ellen and Jason and stuff like that. So give me a call. I love you. Bye.
30: But when Dave Pete showed up at their friend's apartment that evening, Nikki wasn't there. 1 hour, 2 hours, and still no Nikki. Dave's wife of almost 4 years was gone into the night, into the rain. What on earth had happened to Nikki Pete's?
3: Nikki's life hadn't always been so good. She'd had a troubled past. Had those troubles finally caught up with her? Or was it something else?
5: Did you think something was wrong? Something more was wrong right from the beginning?
35: Yes.
3: When date.
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30: Nicole Peets, a woman just shy of her 33rd birthday, reported missing by her husband.
11: And we just want to know if she's safe.
30: David Peets told reporters how he waited for her with friends at a Saturday night dinner party. She was a no-show.
11: When I got there, she was not there, and they hadn't heard from her, hadn't been able to contact her.
30: David appealed to the public to keep an eye out for her.
11: We wanted to know that we love her very much.
30: Nikki's mother was by his side.
16: She's not somebody who wouldn't come home. She's somebody that if she's 10 minutes late, she calls you.
5: You came up right away. Did you think something was wrong, something more was wrong right from the beginning?
16: Yes, because Nikki wouldn't have gone away without calling and telling me.
17: If Nikki could have called somebody, she would have called Gail.
30: Nicole's mother and stepfather had reason to be worried. They, along with Nikki's other family and friends, remembered another time years before when they'd almost lost her. Nikki had been in her teens when she began suffering from abdominal problems related to the onset of puberty. Her medical issues left her in agonizing pain and also heavily medicated.
18: She had very painful cramps and was prescribed lots of medicine for them.
16: And by the time she was 21, she had had three surgeries, pain pills being thrown at her right and left.
30: At some point, it seemed all those pills took away not only the pain, but the person, zombified.
5: How was she different, Tanya?
18: Just spacey, couldn't keep up with the conversation. I felt like I had lost her. She wasn't really there.
30: Before Nikki could crawl out of her hole, she would need to check into a local rehab center to treat her addiction.
18: When she finally got clean, I felt like I had my sister back.
30: That's when she started working at the Bally Gym office. Her co-workers thought she was in terrific emotional shape.
19: The Nikki that I know wasn't in her dark days. The Nikki that I knew was on top of her game.
30: And yet, friends like Michelle Baltz knew Nikki took her sobriety a day at a time, and that she was terrified of making even one little slip and losing it all.
36: She would tell you she'd have a headache and trying to get the girl to take an Advil. I mean, you would think that you were trying to inject her with heroin.
30: Nikki's weekly Alcoholics Anonymous meetings an hour's drive south of her home were the rock and the foundation of that daily conscious effort. And on Saturday morning, January 28th, she was supposed to attend a very special meeting, a celebration to honor her for 8 years of sobriety.
18: Every year it's your birthday, and it was her eighth birthday.
5: As being a clean and sober woman.
18: Yes. She was so proud of it. We were so proud of her. Everyone was proud of her.
1: Hi, Nick. It's Mom. I don't know where you are, darling.
30: But Nikki never showed up to that important meeting, never received her award. And now, friends and family desperately tried reaching her by phone.
4: Hi, Nikki. This is Rod calling. We don't know what's going on.
30: Their pleas relegated to the silence of voicemail. The anxiety level went off the chart.
8: No matter what happened, Nikki, even if it was a relapse, we want you to know that we love you.
30: Had Nikki, in fact, fallen back into addiction?
20: I started hoping that, because then she would have been alive.
30: The alternative, that Nikki may be dead somewhere, was too much to bear. A bulletin went out. Be on the lookout for a 5'3" woman with a tattoo on her back. Friends knew she'd likely be wearing a cross necklace and a diamond tennis bracelet. 9 days later, King County Detective Kathleen Decker was dispatched to an area near Seattle's SeaTac Airport, south of the city.
21: The call came in from my sergeant requesting that I respond to this location regarding a woman's body. She had been found by a passerby in the blackberry bushes.
22: This is kind of off the grid right here.
21: Yes, it is.
30: A woman's body discovered in a nothing patch of scrub at the end of the runway near an all but abandoned trailer park.
22: What'd you notice about the body?
21: First thing I noticed, of course, was that she was, in fact, nude. The second thing I noticed was that her arms were gently across her chest.
22: Not just a body abandoned.
21: Correct. She had not been discarded like garbage, but she had been gently placed into and under the vines.
30: The detective had a special set of skills that she called on now. She'd been trained in tracking, reading trails, disturbed vegetation, just like the scouts in the Old West. The pattern of broken branches and tamped down leaves and soil told her that the body had lain out here about a week.
22: Is there anything that suggested to you why this woman would have been abandoned here?
21: No, and that was part of the complexity of this investigation. We had all sorts of avenues that we needed to investigate. We had the transient population that may have been frequenting the trailer park. We had a mental health facility that was very close by, within walking distance.
30: But Detective Decker did have a strong hunch about who this victim was. The cross necklace, the tattoo, it all checked out as that local woman, Nicole Peets, who'd been missing for a week. The diamond tennis bracelet she always wore was not on her wrist. But police were confident enough in their tentative ID to pay a visit to Nicole's husband, David. And the information David Peets would soon share with detectives about when his wife was last seen and what she left behind would be critical to the case.
23: Coming up. But it was something that was missing that turned out to be even more important and puzzling.
24: There's no indication that anyone else had been behind the wheel of Nicole's car.
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5: With a great many bad days, one of the worst ones had to be the day that she was found.
6: Oh. I'll never forget that as long as I live.
7: It's found strangled in some burying.
6: It came over the TV that a body had been found. And we just knew that it had to be her.
5: Had to be her, Nikki.
30: Nicole Peets, strangled to death. Her nude body left for a week beneath some blackberry bushes by the airport. The killer unknown. Her gray Jetta still missing. Her family's deep sorrow now hardened into resolve to get justice for her.
6: Find out who did it and punish him. Punish him.
30: Captain Jesse Anderson of the King County Sheriff's Office was the lead detective assigned to the murder case at the time. He set out to learn more about the victim, paying a visit to her husband, David Peets, at the condo he and Nikki shared.
9: How long have you been married? Almost 4 years.
30: David agreed to be audio taped and told detectives that Nikki had struggled with chemical dependency in the past. He then revealed something disturbing. Recently, Nikki had again started taking prescription pills.
9: Is Nikki still struggling with addiction?
10: I thought she wasn't, but she hurt her back right before Thanksgiving. And she slipped a disc.
30: Because of a severe, painful back injury, David explained, Nikki had reluctantly agreed to let her doctor put her on a carefully monitored prescription for Percocet, a potentially addictive narcotic drug.
10: At first, she had me keeping the pills and then giving them to her.
30: Investigators wondered, had Nikki's old demons pulled her down again? They delved into Nikki's last known movements.
10: When's the last time you saw Nikki? Friday night when I got home from work. She was asleep in bed.
30: David Peets told detectives that Nikki was sleeping when he arrived home late Friday night. And by the morning, she was already gone, off to her special AA celebration, he assumed.
10: I just remember thinking that that's where she must be when I woke up.
30: But when she didn't show up to the dinner party that night, he returned to their condo to look for her. He described how her purse, car keys, and gray Jetta were gone. But he said something else caught his eye, and it would turn out to be a big clue for detectives. Nikki's vial of Percocet was sitting out on the counter. The bottle was empty. The 56-pill prescription filled just 2 days before, gone.
10: It because I saw the pill bottle and I freaked out. I was so scared she relapsed, or that's a lot of pills. I thought maybe she OD'd or something.
30: As detectives wrapped up the interview with the husband, a narrative was starting to come together about the victim of a former addict, possibly re-addicted.
5: How does that change the complexion of the investigation? Early on, the woman whose body has been found was a recovering addict and maybe fell off the wagon.
21: Well, it makes it far more complex for us because now we have to consider the possibility that she met up with the wrong person at the wrong time and that somehow led to her demise, that this was somehow related to the people that she knew through her AA affiliation, which she was very much into and regularly attended those meetings.
5: So doors are opening a possibility rather than closing.
21: Yes, yes.
30: Some old-fashioned gumshoe investigative work would have to come next. Tracking down phone records, credit card statements, anything to pinpoint where Nikki may have headed after leaving the condo Saturday morning. Only one more blip on Nikki's timeline surfaced, a single phone call made around noon on Saturday from her cell phone to the gym's front desk while David Peets was working.
24: It's possible that she was driving and it hit one of the towers there, so we were considering that. We were also considering whoever killed her may have had her phone and was still using it.
30: As for that diamond tennis bracelet missing from Nicole's wrist when they found her body, the cops began checking pawn shop records in case someone had tried to hawk it. Nothing.
1: A police officer spotted Nicole Peets' car overnight.
30: The last major piece of the puzzle turned up 2 weeks after Nikki had disappeared. Her car, a gray Jetta, had been found abandoned in a parking lot in Seattle's University District. Forensic technicians, hungry for clues, crawled through the car. They noticed the driver's seat had been pushed back, but it's what they didn't find inside it that intrigued investigators most.
24: What was found in the car was David's DNA along with Nicole's DNA. There's no indication that anyone else had been behind the wheel of Nicole's car.
30: Detectives were now wondering about the husband.
23: Coming up. He was definitely a player.
4: Dave chased women inside the club, outside the club, on the side of the club, on top of the club.
23: But did that make him a killer? When Dateline continues.
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0: At the latest gym where David Peets worked, coworkers like Troy Wagman understood full well why David looked so rough. Still, it was a hard thing to witness.
1: He looked very bad. He looked like he hadn't slept, he had lost weight, he had dark circles under his eyes, and he seemed a little bit more sad.
0: While David Peets slowly got back to work after taking time off to mourn his lost wife, detectives intent on solving her murder began interviewing people from the gym world who knew the couple, starting at the facility where Nikki and Dave had first met.
2: Bally's was the type of place that most of the rumors weren't really rumors. They were true.
0: Staff members agreed that Dave, the alpha dog of the sales department, and Nikki, the button-down corporate nice girl, were a hopeless mismatch.
2: The more Nikki liked him, the more I knew that she shouldn't.
0: What Dave saw in Nikki, according to some coworkers, was a cynical way to climb the corporate ladder. Nikki was everyone's favorite, and their boss in particular loved her like family, as C.J. Brady saw it.
3: Nikki and our supervisor were very close, almost like a father-daughter relationship. And that is why I think he dated Nikki from the start. I don't think there ever was an attraction there.
0: But if he was chilly about his wife, he was superheated about some of the female gym members and his coworkers.
2: Dave chased women inside the club, outside the club, on the side of the club, on top of the club.
0: Detectives found the tales about David Peets' roving eye intriguing, but hardly damning.
4: I guess to describe it in kind of current terminology, he thought he was somewhat of a player.
5: Did it make him a killer?
4: Did it make him a killer? No.
0: But David Peets' behavior towards women at the gym did get him fired, detectives learned. Several female co-workers had filed sexual harassment complaints against him with Bally's management, including Jackie Morales.
6: David was very verbal when it came to his comments. So what looks better on Jackie today? Her legs, her butt, or her breast? I finally got the courage enough to go to the boss.
0: After getting booted from Bally's, David moved on to a job at 24 Hour Fitness, where Troy Wagman remembers David talking about how he and his wife Nikki wanted to invite others into their sex life.
1: More than once, he would approach me and ask me what I thought about three ways in a relationship, and him and Nikki were exploring the idea of swingers clubs.
0: Nikki's good friends knew it differently.
7: She was very appalled at that idea. She was like, absolutely not.
0: A wobbly marriage, a hound dog husband straining at the leash. The circumstantial smoke was getting thicker for investigators.
4: It was very apparent to me that he was leading an alternate lifestyle.
5: What I'm not hearing, Captain, is motivation.
4: That was a concern for all of us, too.
0: Maybe the husband did it, but then again, maybe he didn't. As weeks became months, the solid proof, the hard evidence that the investigation needed, just didn't fall into place. An investigation hitting a brick wall. Devastating news for Nikki's family, by now convinced of David's guilt.
5: When you were out in the emotional wilderness, Gail, 07, 08, 09, what was your lowest moment?
8: Oh, there were so many low ones. I didn't want to live. Just cried my head off every day. And I just didn't want to live.
0: Years went by. David Peets quietly left the fitness industry for a position at Chase Bank. He started attending church. Fellow church member Kim Adams says she got to know a Dave who was very different from the heartless philanderer described by Nikki's friends and family. The Dave Kim knew was a forlorn widower who spoke fondly about his lost wife.
9: When he would speak of her, I could see a sadness in him. We'd have conversations about, he was struggling because he missed her.
0: Meanwhile, at the county sheriff's office, the three ring binders that made up the Peets file moved from desk to desk until in 2010, they were picked up by two cold case cops, Jake Pavlovich and Mike Mellis. Each was determined to apply some heat.
10: I called Gail up and said, I've got this case now, and it's my intent to be the last detective to have this case.
0: Pavlovich and Mellis laid out the entire investigation and then homed in on day one. That Saturday morning, Nikki Peets presumably left the condo she shared with Dave and headed out to her special AA meeting. To the cold case detective's fresh eyes, a few key pieces of evidence from that morning jumped out. Common sense stuff, really. Like Nikki's wedding ring. A photo taken in 2006 showed it in Nikki's bathroom near the jewelry cleaner she kept it in overnight.
11: and here's the wedding rings left on the counter. And she was proud of the rings, according to all the family. And here she's going to this big meeting the next morning, but she's going to go and not take her rings with her?
0: Another red flag, this from the autopsy report. Nikki's body had been recovered with her retainer still in her mouth.
5: Why did it seem odd that you found the body with the retainer?
11: Again, that's something people typically wear when they go to bed. She was in the habit of wearing it at night, but no place else.
0: The wedding ring left on the bathroom counter, the clunky retainer still in her mouth. Add it up, concluded the detectives, and you had a wife who never left the condo for her meeting that Saturday morning. One who'd never made it through the night alive. And the only person known to be with Nicole Peets in the condo that night? Her husband, David Peets.
11: When you look at each piece of evidence and figure out how does it relate to everything else, put that puzzle together, and lo and behold, we've got our picture at the end.
0: 6 years after Nicole Peets was reported missing, her husband, David, was arrested and charged with second-degree murder in connection with her death.
12: Coming up, a lifestyle on trial.
13: Who did it involve? Me and Katie and Dave.
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4: It had been 7.5 excruciating years of waiting. Then, in 2013, Nikki's family and friends filed into a packed Seattle courtroom to watch David Peet stand trial for his wife's murder. He pleaded not guilty.
5: When Nicole married the defendant, she thought she had married the man of her dreams. But on January 28th, 2006, that dream would turn into a nightmare.
4: Two prosecutors would handle the case, Kristen Richardson and her fellow prosecuting attorney, Carla Carlstrom. They promised the jury pieces of a puzzle, pieces they hoped would ultimately reveal a resentful, hateful husband whose frustrations had boiled over.
6: I think it was actually, I hate this phrase, but it truly was a crime of passion.
4: At the core of the prosecutor's case, David was a sexist philanderer who viewed his goody-two-shoes wife as a weight around his neck. So he put his hands around hers after an argument in their condo to free himself of the burden. David, they said, then turned to Nikki's problem with pills as his cover-up.
7: Why kill her?
8: You know, it wasn't a planned murder. If it was something he'd planned to do, then sure, you could divorce her. This was not a plan. This was something that erupted one night in a fit of rage.
4: Because they thought there was no premeditation, David Peets was charged with second, not first-degree murder. But proving he snapped and strangled Nikki in their condo wouldn't be easy. This was a highly circumstantial case with little direct evidence pointing David's way.
6: In terms of the bedroom or the house, there is no physical evidence left behind.
7: Which is a handicap for you guys when you've got to tell this story to a jury that really wants to hear CSI, right?
6: Mm-hmm. They want DNA on everything.
4: Prosecutors started by calling a string of the other women in David's life. Women who shared with the jury stories of a lustful, cheating spouse with little regard for his wife. Stories of a three-way kiss at the bar.
9: And who did it involve?
10: Me and Katie and Dave.
9: You were kissing Katie.
10: Mm-hmm.
9: Katie was kissing you. Yes.
10: All three at the same time.
4: Stories of a one-night stand.
11: And what happened at your place?
12: We had sex.
11: And that the only time that it happened?
12: Yes.
4: And of a romance that started while David and Nikki were engaged.
12: I asked him why he was getting married, and he said that at that point it was too late to back out of it.
4: The romance lasted on and off for 2 years.
9: What did he tell you about how he felt about you?
12: He told me he cared about me.
7: Dave Peet's lifestyle became the trial here.
6: It did, because it showed that he was dissatisfied with her.
4: Dissatisfied with Nikki, and prosecutors say determined to change her. David went so far as to spike Nikki's drink with the club drug ecstasy, hoping she'd finally agree to that threesome. This according to David's bar buddy, Renee Stewart.
13: He told me that he would put it in her Red Bull, like when he went to get a drink, and he was just trying to loosen her up to get her to do a threesome.
9: Did you notice a change in her after she drank that Red Bull?
13: Yes.
9: How did she change?
13: She became more sexual with people.
7: Here's a guy who knows full well his wife has addiction problems.
6: Mm-hmm.
7: And he puts ecstasy in her Red Bull? Is that the way this goes?
8: Right. She had fought so hard for sobriety, and without even knowing it, her own husband was undermining that.
4: Then it was Nikki's sister Tanya's turn to stare David in the eyes and tell the jury how indifferent he appeared immediately following Nikki's disappearance.
9: Did the defendant ever help you look for her?
14: No.
9: Did you ever see him make any phone calls related?

0: to her disappearance?
1: No.
0: Did you ever see him join in searches with people from AA or her workplace?
1: Not at all.
2: But prosecutors feared evidence of suspicious behavior from a reprehensible husband wouldn't be enough to convince a jury David committed murder. So they rolled out their theory that Nikki never left her condo alive.
3: Honestly, the best evidence we had was the evidence that showed she never left that condominium.
2: Evidence offered of David's little mistakes. Remember Nikki's cherished wedding ring left on the bathroom counter. And then there was Nikki's retainer.
4: He forgot she wears a retainer / night guard. And he forgot to check her mouth before he dumped her.
2: Something else Nikki's killer would likely overlook. The food found in her stomach by the medical examiner. Based on the ME's analysis, prosecutors speculated Nikki was killed sometime between midnight and 2 a.m. that Friday night, soon after David said he came home and found Nikki in bed. But it was what the forensic scientists didn't find in Nikki's system that prosecutors believed was even more damning. Evidence, they said, proved once and for all that Nikki had not relapsed.
5: Did the ME find evidence of prescription painkillers?
3: No. She had less than one therapeutic dose of Percocet in her system. It was clear that she had not been using Percocet probably for a few days prior to her death.
2: And then there was Nikki's bracelet, that gift from David, the source of her joy. David had told police it had vanished along with his wife.
3: Everybody assumed that, who knows, the killer took it.
2: Soon after David's arrest, police learned from one of his co-workers that he had the bracelet all along.
6: David said that he had a bracelet that he had taken to a pawn shop, and he thought that the guy was trying to rip him off.
5: He was trying to hawk it, make a few bucks.
3: Trying to make money at some point.
5: And that spoke to his cover-up, his involvement.
3: Sure, absolutely. And certainly that he'd lied to police in the beginning in saying that he didn't know where that bracelet was.
2: Still, one piece of the puzzle didn't fit the prosecution's theory. That Saturday phone call, made from Nikki's cell phone to the 24-hour fitness gym where David worked.
5: This is evidence that around noon, she's alive on Saturday.
2: Using telephone company records, prosecutors argued the origin of the call could be traced to within a few blocks of the gym where it was received.
7: What you're saying is there's a 90 to 95% probability that the phone was in this reddish-orangish sector when it was being placed.
8: That is correct.
3: It became very clear that call was placed from the 24-hour fitness gym when David Peets was working there.
2: Hardly conclusive evidence on its own, but detectives had found something else on the gym security video that made that call a jaw-dropper. At just about the same time the call is made from Nikki's cell phone, David can be seen stepping away from his work area, out of the camera sight. That was David, prosecutors say, heading off to use Nikki's phone to call the gym receptionist.
3: He went back and placed that call and then came back out front as if nothing was happening. He had to convince the police she had left the house that morning, because if she hadn't left the house, he was the killer.
2: That video and that cell phone call were presented as the final pieces of the prosecution's now completed puzzle.
4: We had needed just one more thing to put us over the top, just one more thing, and that call, that put it over.
2: But the jury had yet to hear from the defense, which wasn't about to let such a circumstantial argument go unanswered.
9: Coming up, who really had something to hide? Was it the accused killer or Nikki, who certainly had a lot of pills around?
10: On January 12th, she got 56. On January 18th, she got 56. And on January 26th, she got 56.
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0: Rows of Nicole Pietz's family and friends listen to the prosecution describe the accused as an oversexed, runaround louse of a husband. A guy who strangled his inconvenient wife and left her to rot in a scrubby bog.
1: We know how she died. We know how he lied.
0: Each day, David Pietz remained emotionless in court, and trial watchers noted, alone. Few, if any, family or friends showed up in the rows behind him to have his back. But he did have supporters, like Kim Adams, a friend from church.
2: He does have a very strong network of friends and people who care about him and love him.
0: She says Team Dave chose to back him quietly from outside the courthouse, hoping to avoid the many cameras both in and outside the courtroom.
2: I have a lot of respect for those people that didn't go. He knows who loves him.
0: She watched the news in disbelief, not recognizing the man prosecutors described as a cold-hearted killer. Surely this wasn't the Dave she'd known for almost 7 years, her trusted confidant.
2: I kept thinking to myself, they're talking about my friend, but that's not my friend. That's not the friend that I know.
0: But in court, his defense team would not call on Kim and the silent friends as character witnesses. The defense was mounting a stripped-down argument. Jurors, there's nothing here. Nikki left the condo that morning, and Dave had no idea where she ended up.
3: Nicole Pietz was missing, and her husband, David Pietz, never saw her again. What happened to Nicole is a mystery.
0: After 10 days of trial, with more than 40 witnesses, the state, the defense lawyers argued, had failed to produce a smoking gun or even a plausible motivation for murder.
4: In this case, there are many reasonable doubts.
0: Could anyone say with absolute certainty that she always wore her wedding ring, that she never went out in public with her retainer? The picture the defense portrayed was of a David Pietz open and honest with detectives right from the start, a husband hoping the police would locate his wife. Detective Kathleen Decker took the stand.
4: When you first saw David at his residence, I believe you described him as very anxious and upset.
5: Yes.
0: The defense willingly conceded that David Pietz was a crummy husband, but skirt chasing didn't give him a motive for murder.
4: Dave Pietz isn't the first guy to step out on his spouse. All of you certainly know of people that have done that. Have they killed their wives or husbands or anything like that?
0: And the defense countered that if anyone had secrets to hide, it wasn't Dave, it was Nikki.
4: There's another side to all this.
0: The defense now turned the focus to Nicole Pietz and the last few weeks of her life.
6: Raise your right hand.
0: The lawyers called to the stand their main witness, Nikki's doctor, Carol Wamack. She'd been Nikki's primary physician for 5 years.
7: You knew Nikki's history, that she'd had trouble as a young woman.
8: I did.
7: And had actually been in rehab at one point.
8: And we had talked about it throughout her care with me.
0: So when Nikki came into the office complaining of severe back pain at the end of 2005, Dr. Wamack said she had Nikki's past addiction in mind. The doctor testified that she did put Nikki on pain medication, but said she tightly monitored Nikki's weekly prescription, right down to counting the number of pills.
4: On January 12th, she got 56. On January 18th, she got 56. And on January 26th, she got 56.
0: Nikki was getting hundreds of pills, but the defense reminded the jurors that Nikki's toxicology report had shown something unusual. Despite being prescribed all those pills, the forensic scientist said she apparently hadn't been taking many of them.
3: Is it your opinion that this just reflects like a one-time use?
5: I believe so. It's such a small amount.
0: Almost no drugs in her system meant something was very fishy, said the defense.
4: Nicole was lying to her doctor. She was doing something with those drugs other than taking them.
0: So what was she doing with them?
4: Inferentially, circumstantially, you could find that she was out giving these drugs away, giving them away to old friends of hers, coming into contact with drug users and dealers, pretty tough people, pretty dangerous.
0: The lurid story may never be known, argued the defense, but they said it was clear that Nikki, and not Dave, had something to hide.
4: Something went terribly, terribly wrong, and she died as a result. That it wasn't David, but it was somebody else.
0: Now it would be up to a jury to decide. A husband who never loved his wife who lost it on one very bad night? Or a woman with an addiction she never beat, in some final hour, doling out narcotic painkillers to the wrong person? At the courthouse, the jury retired to deliberate. Kim Adams waited at home for news.
2: I kind of made a promise to myself to support him no matter what the verdict was, because I feel he would do the same for me.
0: As the hours went by, Nikki's family prayed, and the prosecutors replayed the case in their heads.
6: I felt like there was absolutely nothing we missed in closing or in presentation.
9: But that's not to say when they're out deliberating, you're not wondering every second what's going on and whether you're going to succeed.
10: Please be seated, with the exception of the presiding juror.
0: And then, more than 7.5 years since Nikki's body had been found, the jury was coming back with a verdict.
10: We, the jury, find the defendant, Martin David Peets, guilty of the crime of murder in the second degree as charged, signed by the presiding juror. Is this the verdict of the jury?
11: Yes, yes it is.
0: David Peets, guilty of second degree murder for strangling Nikki, his wife of almost 4 years.
12: Oh, absolutely elation. I just wanted justice for my daughter, and we got it.
13: What do you want to say to David Peets now?
12: David, I hope you find it in your heart to be sorry, because if you don't, you'll burn in hell forever.
0: 3 weeks later, David Peets returned to court for his sentencing. Presiding Judge Michael Hayden expressed disgust that David had strangled his wife who trusted him.
10: I don't know what was going through her head as she looked into the face of the man she thought she loved as he took her life away. Accordingly, the sentence will be...
0: Judge Hayden sentenced David Peets to 18 years in prison, the maximum time allowed in this second-degree murder case. Before her daughter's convicted killer was led away, Nicole's mother had this to say.
12: I've let David take my life for the last 7.5 years, but I'm not going to anymore. David, I forgive you. I'm not going to allow myself to let you rule my life anymore.
0: But there's a question for which Gail will most likely never get a comprehensible answer.
14: Why? And how could he ever harm such a nice person? I mean, Nikki was such a good person.
0: The hardest question, always the why. The coldest fact, the young woman gone too soon.
15: That's all for now. I'm Lester Holt. Thanks for joining us.
16: The first time I saw her, I thought she was beautiful. We just loved being together. We were always together.
17: I wish I could have been there to protect her.
18: Oh my God!
15: He was the one who found her.
17: I just didn't know how to handle that.
15: His wife, the school teacher, murdered, and police were pointing straight at him.
14: He was such a nice guy that you would have never guessed that he would have done something like that.
19: You think he faked that burglary and killed his wife?
17: Yes.
20: He wanted the house, he wanted her money, and if he divorced her, he lost everything.
15: Did he do it? Hang on. This case had a twist that no one saw coming.
21: This woman essentially says, I saw the murderer, and it wasn't Tom Foley.
17: There's the killer. Right there. I did not kill my wife.
15: I'm Lester Holt, and this is Dateline. Here's Josh Mankiewicz with Mystery at Heath Bar Farm. February 2009, Coldwater, Michigan.
22: What's the problem?
18: Wife.
22: Your wife?
18: Yes.
15: In one day, one moment.
22: Is she breathing?
18: No. She's gone. She's gone.
15: The innocent, simple life Tom Foley and his family once lived was gone forever.
18: Oh my God.
23: He dribbles it in 27 seconds, gives it off to Foley.
15: It was a moment Tom Foley never would have imagined 23 years earlier.
1: back then, number 30,
23: going to be 15 seconds left exactly now,
1: scored the winning basket, giving Coldwater High School the regional title.
23: Foley, baseline jumper, 18. He hits it with 5 seconds and Playwell called a timeout.
1: And earning young Tom a place in Coldwater's Basketball Hall of Fame.
7: I have goosebumps right now just talking about it.
8: It was like victory was snatched from the jaws of defeat, and he came through with it.
11: To what extent were you sort of known around here for being the kid that hit the game-winning shot?
16: That went on for a long time. You know, maybe someone might come up, hey, Tom, remember when you hit that shot? I said, of course I remember.
1: In 1991, the hometown hero started dating another local standout named Darlene Weber. Dar, as she was known, had a personality as big as her smile.
16: The first time I saw her, she was playing softball, of course, and she had on these lime green rec specs. So she looked a little funny, but when she took them off, I thought she was beautiful.
1: It was a classic case of opposites attracting.
16: I think we both went into the relationship knowing that we really loved spending time with one another.
1: Tom was the laid-back, easygoing type. Dar, an elementary school teacher, was more type A. And she didn't hide what she was thinking.
16: She had opinions, and she let those be known. It's one of the reasons I loved her. I still love her today.
1: Still, when Dar's sisters, LaDonna, Lynn, and Marla, learned that Dar and Tom intended to marry, they were left scratching their heads.
20: My famous saying was, there's got to be something wrong with Tom for him to stay with Dar.
11: Because you couldn't do it.
7: No.
11: You couldn't be around somebody who was, what, that much the center of attention.
7: And no. Telling you what to do.
11: And that controlling.
7: Dar was not a domesticated person either.
1: The Foleys were married in 1994, and right from the start, Dar took the lead.
11: Fair to say that she wore the pants in that house?
16: I'd say probably 75-80% of the time she did.
11: She was the breadwinner?
16: Yes.
11: You stayed home and took care of your son?
16: I did.
1: Heath was Tom and Dar's only child and the center of their lives.
16: And we just loved being together. We were always together.
1: And so the three Foleys lived on the outskirts of Coldwater in an old farmhouse they called the Heath Bar Farm. A picture-perfect family. Until that winter day back in 2009.
11: What was the last thing you said to her?
16: I said, I love you. And I'll see you later.
1: On that day, the Foleys were preparing to celebrate Heath's 10th birthday at a friend's house just down the road. Dar still needed to shower. So Tom, Heath, and a friend of Heath's left without her. The plan was for Dar to follow in her own car and meet them all at the party later that afternoon. But Dar never arrived.
11: That gave you some sort of sixth sense that something was wrong.
16: Yes. She was always on time or early to events.
1: So Tom left the party and headed back home in search of his wife.
16: Our kitchen back door was open, and I noticed that the glass was broken, and there was glass all over our kitchen floor. So I looked through the rest of the house for her, and I ended up finding her in our bathroom.
1: It was a gruesome scene. Dar lying in the shower stall. She'd been shot in the head with a shotgun at point-blank range. Tom immediately called for help.
24: What's the problem? My wife is in the shower. She's just laying there in the blood.
1: First responders rushed to the Foley farm. When Michigan State Police Detective James Carbon arrived on the scene, he knew he was in for a long night.
25: We don't have a lot of homicides that happen in and around Branch County. And because of her position as a school teacher, just for the number of people that knew her, that put it in a much more serious type investigation.
1: Detective Carbon and his team of state troopers scoured the crime scene, taking pictures and seizing evidence of what appeared to be a home burglary gone wrong. The first clue, the broken glass coming from the kitchen door window.
25: And it appeared that a beer bottle was used to break that particular window.
1: According to Tom, jewelry and credit cards were missing. The family desk had also been disturbed and financial documents inside were gone. And then there was the medicine cabinet.
25: It looked like somebody had gone in and basically scooped a shelf off of the medicine cabinet and its contents.
11: Like maybe they were looking for prescription drugs.
25: Potentially.
1: But to Detective Carbon, the items missing weren't nearly as telling as what was left behind. Expensive electronics were untouched, as was Dar's purse, found sitting on a hallway chair.
25: It just didn't make a lot of sense.
1: Neither did the use of a shotgun.
25: It's large, potentially bulky. If you're going in to break into something, you have to carry whatever you steal out with this shotgun that you brought also.
1: It wasn't until the next day that police found their first significant piece of evidence. Evidence that led the investigation in a whole new direction. Down in the Foley's dusty basement was a suspiciously dust-free yellow plastic bag.
2: When we come back, police have some questions for the grieving husband.
3: We found a Dunham's bag that had some shotgun shells in it. Have you ever seen it before?
4: No.
2: And so does his wife's family.
20: There were a number of people that were really offended by his demeanor.
2: When Dateline continues.
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0: The funeral for Dar Foley was held on the 13th, Friday the 13th. Those unlucky enough to be sharing their grief over the woman they'd loved and lost poured into Union City High School Auditorium. No church, it turned out, was big enough to accommodate the more than 500 people who came to honor and remember Dar.
1: She was so full of life, and she had a lot more to give. We can't bring her back.
2: Your wife's been killed, and you've got a 10-year-old son.
3: Yeah.
2: What did you tell him?
3: I told him someone had hurt Mommy. And he goes, "Is she in heaven?" And I said, "Yes."
0: It seemed that no one in Coldwater could comprehend what had happened, including Steve and Joni Pierce, close friends of both Tom and Dar, who learned of the murder from Tom himself.
4: I said the three of you were always together, and he was crying, and he said, I know, I should have been there for her. And then I said, if you would have been, the three of you would be dead now instead of just Dar.
0: But just 24 hours into the investigation, Detective Jim Carbon had almost abandoned the theory that this was a random act of violence.
5: It appeared to me that this was a stage breaking and entering to try to hide a homicide that took place.
0: But according to Detective Carbon, whoever staged the burglary didn't factor in the weather that day.
5: It got really warm. We had a huge snow melt off.
0: The ground around the farmhouse was unusually wet and muddy.
2: So you'd expect that there would be muddy footprints from inside the residence from somebody who had come through that door.
5: Absolutely.
2: And was there anything or any footprints?
5: There was nothing.
0: But it was the yellow bag found in the basement, the bag containing shotgun shells, that interested Carbon the most.
6: Downstairs in the basement, okay, we found a Dunham's bag, okay, that had some shotgun shells in it.
7: Okay.
6: Have you ever seen that before?
7: No.
2: No, the Foleys didn't own a shotgun, as far as we know.
5: That's correct.
0: Carbon sent the bag to the lab for analysis, and what technicians found on the bag surprised even this veteran detective.
2: Tom's fingerprint was on the bag.
5: Yes.
0: Suddenly, Detective Carbon felt he needed to take a closer look at Tom Foley and his seemingly picture-perfect marriage.
5: I think they did a lot of things together. However, I don't consider them the picture-perfect couple.
0: Neither did Dar's sister, Lynn, in whom Dar once confided.
1: She said, "Tom doesn't love me anymore. He's leaving me. He's going through his change of life, you know."
2: His midlife crisis.
1: Yes.
0: Dar's sisters were becoming increasingly suspicious, especially, they said, after watching Tom's behavior at Dar's funeral.
8: It was almost like he was relieved.
9: There were a number of people that came up to me after the service that were really offended by his demeanor, his joyfulness.
3: These are things that I've heard. And it's ridiculous. I mean, taking care of Heath was on my mind. Wondering who killed my wife was on my mind. They don't know the things that I've been through.
0: Maybe so. But Detective Carbon was keeping a very watchful eye on Tom Foley. He decided to interview the other Foley who was at the farm the day Dar was killed. Tom and Dar's son, Heath.
10: Heath, like I told you, I'm Detective Sergeant Carbon.
0: On that day, Heath and his friend Skyler Waddy were inside the house playing video games, waiting to be driven to Heath's birthday celebration.
6: Did you see anything different or out of the ordinary or anybody walking around, anybody come up to the door, anything that you could think of?
11: Not really.
0: The detective also interviewed Skyler Waddy, who said right before leaving for the party, Tom sent the two boys outside to go start up the truck.
11: He said that he'll be out there in a little bit.
6: Okay.
11: So I don't know what he was doing, taking a shower or what.
6: Okay.
0: Like Heath, Skyler couldn't recall anything unusual about that day either. And then, suddenly...
11: Yeah, when we were outside running across the barns, like there was like a big crash like way in the back of the house.
6: Like what did it sound like?
11: It sounded like breaking glass and a bunch of things falling. Okay. Like... Maybe a vase just...
6: It was a loud sound.
11: Yeah.
2: Okay. Detective Carbon showed Skyler a drawing of the Foley farm and asked Skyler to place an X where he believed the sound originated.
11: Like, somewhere around here?
2: Skyler placed the X just outside the first floor bathroom, the same room where Dar Foley had been shot.
5: It appeared to us that Skyler Waddy may have heard the shotgun blast that killed Dar Foley.
2: Detective Carbon was also thinking this. The one other person in that house at that time was Tom Foley.
7: Coming up.
9: He wanted the house, he wanted her money, and if he divorced her, he lost everything.
7: Was that a motive? And was Tom Foley the killer?
12: Want instant MVP status? 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

0: from the mouths of babes, or in this case, one articulate 10-year-old boy, came what seemed like a case-breaking revelation.
1: You're losing loud.
0: Detective Carbon believed 10-year-old Skylar Waddy was an ear witness to the shotgun blast that killed Dar Foley. If true, it meant Dar was murdered earlier than originally thought. More significantly, it meant Tom Foley was still in the house when the murder occurred.
2: That lead was huge. It was very, very important.
0: But if Tom Foley was in that house and pulled the trigger, the question remained why. The answer, said Carbon, is quite simple. Murder for money.
2: Potentially, yes.
0: Money in the form of an insurance policy.
2: I think that he wanted out of the marriage and did whatever he needed to do to make sure that that happened.
3: And if he got $310,000 in insurance money and got out of the marriage, so much the better.
2: Yes.
0: The evidence against Tom Foley was circumstantial but compelling.
3: You think he faked that burglary?
2: Yes.
3: And killed his wife?
2: Yes.
0: They never found the murder weapon.
3: What do you think happened to the gun?
2: I wish I knew.
0: But even without it, in March of 2009, 1 month after Dar Foley was gunned down in her shower, state police arrested Tom Foley and charged him with his wife's murder.
4: And I was like, this cannot be happening. Why do you think that I did this? That I did not kill my wife.
0: To Tom and Dar's close friends, the Pierces, news of Tom's arrest was almost as stunning as the news of Dar's death.
3: Could you conceive of Tom either hating his wife so much that he wanted to kill her?
5: Absolutely not.
3: Or killing her for the insurance money?
5: Absolutely not.
6: That would be stupid. She made good money. Why kill the golden goose?
5: He's never been one to put on airs or want things. It's not like money was real valuable to him.
3: You think they had a good marriage?
6: Yeah, I do. Everything seemed to be going real good for him.
0: It seemed sadistic, shooting your wife at point-blank range, killing the mother of your son on the very day he was celebrating his 10th birthday.
5: He never would have done that to his son.
0: Police continued gathering evidence. 10 days after Tom's arrest, police brought Heath Foley in for a second interview. And this time, Heath did recall hearing a noise that day.
7: When Skyler talks about hearing this unusual sound, do you remember any of that?
1: Our neighbors just like shoot guns. It was like maybe a gunshot, maybe some like glass broke, I don't know. But it was one of those two things, maybe.
0: According to Tom, the sound Heath heard was nothing more than glass breaking.
4: They were old barn windows that I was trying to clean up, and I went to grab them, and one of them slipped out of my grip, and it smashed on our back porch steps. And
3: it made a lot of noise.
4: Yeah, it did. Yep.
0: 59, but Detective Carbon wasn't buying Tom's explanation.
3: The boys were playing over by this barn?
8: Yes.
3: And how far is that to the house?
8: It's approximately 75 yards.
3: Mr. Foley claims he was dropping a window. Would that sound have penetrated that far?
8: In my opinion, that couldn't have happened.
0: Police also say they carefully searched that area around the back porch.
2: There was no glass that we could see when we looked at the scene on that particular night as well as the next day.
0: For Dar's sisters, the writing was by now on the wall. They were certain of their brother-in-law's guilt.
9: We went over every case we could come up with to not make it Tom.
10: I think Tom resented Dar and that he couldn't be a man. I think it kind of ate at him and he couldn't take it anymore.
3: People get divorced for that reason.
11: He didn't divorce her because he's a selfish coward. He wanted Heath. He wanted the house. He wanted her money. And if he divorced her, he lost everything.
0: In November 2009, Tom Foley's trial began. The prosecution argued that only Tom had a motive to kill Dar. But the defense claimed police had rushed to judgment. Defense attorney Tom Schaefer and defense investigator Ken Koberstein.
12: In their mind, it's always the boyfriend or the husband.
6: Or the person who finds the body.
3: Which in this case
12: was the husband both. and Tom.
4: They wanted me bad. Because what's easier for them? To go after someone that they can actually physically see or to go after someone that they cannot physically see.
3: What's wrong with the idea that the money was a motive?
4: Absolutely not. I mean, we had a mortgage. To move on, after all this, it was going to take a hell of a lot more than that.
0: After 2 weeks of testimony, the jury had its verdict.
4: I felt that the evidence was going to prove that there's absolutely no way I had anything to do with this.
0: 12 jurors didn't share that feeling.
13: We, the jury, find the defendant guilty of first-degree murder.
4: I was just... What? I was just shocked.
5: What was wrong with the jury? What do they know that I don't know? How could they convict a man on what they had?
4: I knew what a conviction was meant for me. Meant for life without the possibility of parole.
9: My sister was still dead. Still didn't bring her back. But you had a little bit of faith in the justice system.
0: In the hours following the verdict, it seemed everyone in Coldwater was relying on faith.
4: I said to myself, God isn't going to let me go to prison for the rest of my life. Something had to turn around.
0: Then, less than 24 hours after the verdict, Tom Foley's defense team got a phone call from a woman.
14: This is a woman who essentially says, I saw the murderer, and it wasn't Tom Foley.
15: Coming up.
4: There's the killer, right there. She saw him.
15: A bombshell from out of the blue. Was there hope for a newly convicted husband?
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8: Foley, baseline jumper, 18. He hits it with 5 seconds.
0: 24 years after the one-time hometown hero named Tom Foley made Coldwater history, the now convicted murderer of the same name sat behind bars awaiting his sentence.
20: You ready to spend the rest of your life in prison?
4: No, absolutely not.
0: To Tom Foley's attorney, Tom Schaefer, and to his private eye, Ken Koberstein, the guilty verdict landed like a crushing blow.
25: This was a grassroots whodunit, and we thought we had shown that it wasn't this person who had done it.
26: I was devastated. When this ended, I could have walked into a wall.
0: But just one day after Tom Foley's conviction, a woman stepped forward. She had new information that suddenly gave new life to Tom's defense.
25: She came forward and said, I saw this white car storming out of the driveway, almost hit me. It looked like somebody was either high or running away from something.
0: The woman was certain the driver was coming out of the Heathbar farm right around the time Dar was murdered. And she was equally certain the driver looked nothing like Tom Foley.
4: There's the killer. Right there. She saw him. Person leaving our property.
0: And then, like a dam breaking, two other witnesses came forward, each having seen a mysterious car of their own, either parked on the Foley property or speeding away from it. All the sightings were within 2 hours of Dar's murder.
4: I mean, it was just like one after another. And I was like, what is going on? Where were these people, you know, before?
0: The judge, who was about to sentence Tom Foley to life, wanted to hear what these new witnesses had to say. And after a year of appeals that went all the way to the state Supreme Court, Tom Foley was granted something most people convicted of murder never receive, a second chance.
4: I was walking through the chow hall in prison, and somebody says, hey, Tom, I saw you on the news. I said, really? What for? Well, they gave you a new trial. I said, what?
0: But news of a new trial didn't change the minds of Dar's family. They remained convinced not only did Tom kill Dar, he did so on the day of his son's 10th birthday celebration.
20: You think Tom's cold-blooded enough to do something like that to his kid?
10: Yes. Yes.
11: I think there's evil in him.
0: Prosecutor Terry Norris agreed.
20: Who killed Dar Foley?
10: Tom Foley. There is nobody else.
0: A year and a half after Tom Foley's conviction, both sides filed back into the courthouse to once again determine Tom's fate.
27: Circuit Court is again in session.
10: Thank you.
0: As before, the state opened its case with the crime scene analysts.
10: What is it that you found in the basement?
28: Found a yellow Dunham's bag. Located inside the Dunham's bag was three shotgun shells.
29: These are phone records.
0: Norris also showed the jury the Foley's home phone records from around the time Dar was killed.
29: There were no phone calls that either came in or left.
20: If your wife doesn't show up somewhere, why not call home and see, you know, have you left yet? Where are you? We're waiting for you.
4: That's what I would do.
0: According to Detective Carbon, Tom didn't bother calling Dar at home because he knew Dar was already dead. Then, members of Dar's family stepped forward to testify that Tom and Dar's marriage was troubled and that Tom wanted out.
30: He told me that his wife is very controlling and that was wearing on him and he did not necessarily want to stay in the marriage anymore.
0: And there was more evidence of an unhappy marriage. According to this woman, back in 2006, Tom had a wandering eye.
27: Please state your full name for the record and spell your last name.
11: Carolyn Zuck.
0: Carrie Zuck taught at the same elementary school as Dar, who was known at school as Dee Dee. That's how Carrie met Tom.
11: He told me that he was thinking about leaving Dee Dee.
0: According to Carrie, Tom also revealed he had feelings for her, and later he tried to kiss her.
3: And what was your reaction to that?
5: I didn't want anything to do with it.
0: The prosecution wasn't done. This woman took the stand.
27: Please state your full name for the record and spell your last name.
6: Marion Victoria Crandall.
0: Out of the presence of the jury, Marion Crandall told the court that, like Carrie Zuck, she met Tom through Dar. And a couple of weeks after Dar's murder, Marion stopped by the farm to offer Tom support.
3: I don't mean to embarrass you, but you had sex with Tom in his living room?
6: He tried to. And it was stopped.
3: All right. Who tried and who stopped?
6: He tried and we both stopped.
9: You don't have a sexual relationship with somebody within 2 weeks after your wife's been murdered in that house.
0: But the jury never heard Marion Crandall's testimony because there was no indication of a romantic relationship prior to Dar's murder. The judge ruled, just as he did in the first trial, that her testimony was prejudicial and therefore inadmissible. It was a huge blow to the prosecution's case.
9: It supports the position that they weren't this deeply in love couple that he kept trying to present. I mean, that would have proven that.
0: But Nora still had her two key witnesses, Tom's own son, Heath, and Heath's friend, Skylar Waddy, both 2 years older and now more certain than ever about what they saw and heard the day Dar was killed.
12: Last year at church camp, we went for one of our activities, we fired shotguns, and it most resembled that sound.
0: Then it was time for Heath to take the stand. The last time Tom had seen his boy was at a hearing, also in court, almost a year earlier.
13: While you're in the barn, do you hear something?
14: Yes. I thought it was maybe Skylar kind of ran into a wall. Either that or a gunshot.
20: You think the boys actually were, if not eyewitnesses, then ear witnesses to
9: the murder. Ear witnesses to what happened.
15: You may step down.
0: Tom Schaefer knew that if he had any hope of getting Tom Foley acquitted, he'd need to prove the sound those boys heard was anything other than a gunshot. Just 2 weeks before trial began, while inspecting crime scene photos, Schaefer found what may be the key to his client's freedom.
16: Coming up.
18: We were together all the time.
16: Tom Foley on the stand with his own fate on the line.
4: I wanted to convince the police. I wanted to convince my wife's family.
16: Could he?
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3: The defense began presenting its case in hopes of convincing the jury that Foley is innocent.
4: Midway through Tom Foley's trial, the talk around Coldwater focused on the damaging testimony of Skyler Waddy and Tom's own son, Heath.
5: What do you think was the strongest part of your case?
6: The boys. The testimony of the boys. They heard the gunshot.
4: But the defense was about to argue that over time, both boys' testimony had changed, and in significant ways.
7: Heath is now stating that it sounds like a gunshot. It's something that he didn't say in the first interview. The same thing with Skyler.
4: Heath's courtroom testimony left Tom furious, not at his son, but at his accusers, the people who had cared for Heath while Tom was incarcerated.
5: That's somebody coaching him or encouraging him?
7: I believe so.
4: Coached or not, Tom Foley's defense team knew from day one that they needed to prove the sound those boys heard was Tom dropping a window frame on the back porch and not the fatal gun blast. 4 days after Tom Foley's arrest, Schaefer and Koberstein took a trip to the farm to try and do just that.
8: A couple of Perry Mason moments. Don't come very often.
9: This is the frame that we found.
4: Right where Tom said he dropped the frame, they found this tiny shard of glass. Immediately, they tried to match the shard with the frame Tom said he dropped.
8: If you take the shard and set it in one of the few remaining intact, puttied areas of the frame, you can see it fits perfectly.
4: It was compelling evidence that Tom may have been telling the truth. But Schaefer would need more than a shard of evidence. He next called this woman, Jeanette Moore, the woman who came forward immediately following Tom's guilty verdict and the reason he was ultimately granted a new trial.
10: I do.
6: Okay.
4: Moore said she was driving past the Foley house right around the time Dar had been murdered.
10: As I approached, this white car come racing out forward, and if I hadn't braked, I would have hit him.
4: Jeanette Moore said she got a good look at the driver.
10: It was a young 18 to 20-year-old kid. He had real black hair, and his face was real white. And he was clenching the wheel just like this. And I thought, he's crazy. He's going to kill somebody.
5: Why didn't you call the police?
10: I didn't, because I was afraid.
4: But when Jeanette Moore learned about Tom Foley's guilty verdict, she said she could no longer keep her silence.
10: God forgive me, and I truly mean that in my heart, that I didn't come forward sooner. If I hadn't been

0: I'm darn scared.
1: What followed was a succession of other witnesses, each claiming they too saw mysterious cars, either on or leaving the Heathbar farm, right around the time of the murder.
2: I caught the glance of a Ford, black Ford SUV crossover vehicle.
3: It could have been a white car, cream car, you know. It was just a light-colored car.
4: Whoever killed Dyer Foley was either in one of those cars or all three of them participated in this murder in some fashion.
1: But Tom Foley knew if he had any hope of acquittal, the jury would need to hear from one more witness.
5: I called Tom Foley to the stand, Your Honor.
6: I just didn't want to convince the 12 jurors. I wanted to convince the prosecutor. I wanted to convince the police. I wanted to convince my wife's family. I wanted them to know and look at me and hear me.
1: Tom started by answering some still nagging questions, like how did a yellow plastic bag with shotgun shells in it get into Tom's basement?
5: Did you have Dunham's bags in your home?
7: Yes.
1: How do you explain the bag in the basement with the shotgun shells in it?
6: They weren't ours. That bag is probably ours. I mean, my fingerprint's on the bag, but for three clean shotgun shells to be in my basement, this doesn't make sense.
1: You have no idea where those came from?
6: Absolutely not.
1: Tom said he's never owned or used a shotgun.
6: Never. Wouldn't know how to operate it. Wouldn't know the first thing about it.
1: Tom Schaefer then asked why Tom failed to call his home when Dar didn't show up at the birthday celebration.
7: Something just wasn't right, so that's why I went home.
6: If we had cell phones, I would have called her on the cell phone. I had to find her. I had to go and see where she was at.
1: Then it was time for Tom to describe his relationship with Dar. It didn't take Tom long to lose his composure.
7: We're very close.
5: And
7: we were...
5: Go ahead. We were together all the time.
1: Tom admitted to the jury he did once flirt with Carrie Zuck, but he says that happened 3 years prior to the murder, during a brief time when he and Dar were arguing more than they were communicating.
6: That put quite a bit of distance between us. And it also led to intimacy problems between her and I.
1: Tom says he eventually told Dar about his feelings for Carrie. He also says he went to counseling to work on their communication problems.
5: After those sessions, did things get better?
7: Absolutely.
1: But then why was it so easy for Tom to become intimate with Marion Crandall so soon after Dar's death?
8: This is like 3 weeks after Dar died.
6: Yes.
8: And you're in the house where Dar died.
6: Yeah.
8: What am I to think of that?
6: Think that I don't care about what had just happened to my wife. That's not true. If I go back and change it, I would, but I can't.
4: This was an event that involved grief and a reaching out, and it happened.
5: Do you love your wife?
7: I love her very much.
5: Did you love her on February 7th, 2009?
7: Very much so.
5: Did you have anything to do with her death?
7: Not at all.
1: Before closing arguments, the prosecutor had one more card to play in the form of a surprise rebuttal witness who could unravel Tom's alibi.
9: Please state your full name for the record. Amber Rappelje.
1: Out of the presence of the jury, Dar's niece told the court that 1 week before Dar was murdered, she went to the farm to babysit Heath.
9: She told us not to go out on the back porch without shoes because Tom had dropped a frame and there might be still some glass out there.
1: But the judge ruled that Amber's testimony was hearsay and therefore inadmissible. The jury never heard her challenge Tom's claim that what the boys heard the day Dar was murdered was him dropping a window frame.
10: That was really his big play, was that that's what the noise was. That should have been included and was not.
1: Now, with the evidence that was admitted, and for the second time in 2 years, a jury was about to decide Tom Foley's fate.
11: Coming up, another verdict brings another shattering moment.
4: He collapsed to the floor and wept for 20 minutes.
11: When Dateline continues...
0: Good evening. I'm Steve Kornacki with an NBC News update on today's Senate primary in the state of Louisiana that has the nation talking. NBC News is now declaring that Congresswoman Julia Letlow and Louisiana State Treasurer John Fleming have both advanced to a runoff. That runoff will be held on June 27th, neither getting a clear outright majority tonight that would have won this primary on the spot. But significantly, what that means, incumbent two-term Republican Senator Bill Cassidy, who was one of the few Republican Senate votes in 2021 to convict Donald Trump in his second impeachment trial, Bill Cassidy has been defeated. He has been denied renomination, and in the process, he becomes the first elected incumbent senator in 14 years to be denied renomination by his party. Again, this comes just a week after the president, in a series of Republican primaries in Indiana, successfully blocked a number of state senators who had voted against him on a congressional redistricting proposal in the state that he had wanted, that they had voted against. He didn't defeat all of those incumbents in Indiana, but he defeated many of them. And this comes just a few days before the president, another one of his intra-party targets on the Republican side, Congressman Tom Massey in Kentucky, faces a Trump-backed Republican primary challenger. Certainly raises the stakes for that race a few days from now. But again, Senator Bill Cassidy, a two-term Republican incumbent senator, has been defeated tonight. Congresswoman Julia Letlow, who ran with Donald Trump's endorsement, and State Treasurer John Fleming will advance to a runoff on June 27th. The winner will become the Republican nominee for Senate in Louisiana. And more coverage ahead on our streaming channel, NBC News Now, and online at NBCNews.com. And there will be much more Sunday morning on Today with Willie Geist. I'm Steve Kornacki reporting from Washington. More news is straight ahead.

0: As he did in the first trial, attorney Tom Schaefer prepared to address the jury for what he and his client Tom Foley hoped would be the last time.
1: When your defense rested, were you comfortable?
2: Yes.
1: You thought you were going to win?
2: Very much, yeah.
1: You thought that once before?
2: Yes, I did.
3: Apparently, the theory of the prosecution is if a marriage ever has a bump in the road, then that is a motive for murder. Is it reasonable? I suggest not.
0: Tom Foley, he says, had nothing to do with Dar's death. But those mysterious cars did.
3: Those cars should not have been there. And the prosecution has not given you any explanation why they were there. Because there is no other explanation other than that they had some connection with the death of Dar Foley. Ladies and gentlemen, jury, I submit to you, there is more than reasonable doubt. I respectfully ask you to find Tom Foley not guilty.
0: Then came Prosecutor Terry Norris's turn, and she started by attacking the credibility of those witnesses who say they saw the cars.
4: If you were to believe that all of these vehicles were there, there was a party at the Foley home that day with a bunch of white cars and a black SUV. That makes no sense whatsoever. None.
0: Terry Norris wanted this jury thinking only one thing.
5: Who had the motive? It's Tom Foley. Whose fingerprint was on the bag of shells in the basement? Tom Foley.
4: Tom Foley is guilty. And I'm asking you to bring back that verdict.
0: The outcome of Tom's second trial was far from certain.
1: What worried you the most?
6: Just that he was such a nice guy that you would have never have guessed that he would have done something like that.
1: He didn't seem like a murderer.
6: Right.
0: And then, at the fabled 11th hour, it was time. The jury filed in.
1: Were they looking at you, the jurors?
2: No, they weren't. I took a couple deep breaths and I just...
7: Your Honor, we the jury... find the defendant not guilty.
2: The waiting had, it had paid off.
8: As to count two?
7: Not guilty.
9: The reaction of Tom at the time of the verdict, absolutely incredible. He collapsed to the floor and wept for 20 minutes. Unbelievable.
6: He got away with murder, but he almost didn't. We had it. We had him convicted. And to actually have to go back and talk with that family and try and give them some consoling, how do you do that?
10: You're just angry. And you're angry at the jurors, the judge, and there's nothing you can do about it.
11: I was more concerned about Heath at that point because I knew that he knew his father killed his mother. And I couldn't imagine having to go back and live with the man that killed your mother.
12: Get it!
0: Tom regained custody of Heath and said he treads very carefully when discussing that tragic day with his boy.
2: From him, I at least want to know, why do you think I did this?
12: Okay.
2: I deserve that answer, and all he can say is, I don't know who else it could have been.
0: Tom says he will never forget Dar.
2: I still think she's beside me. I'm going to continue to raise our son the way that we wanted him to be raised.
1: You harbor any grudge because of this?
2: All I can say is they made a mistake. That's all I'm asking, is that they search and search and search until they find Dee Dee's killer.
0: According to Prosecutor Norris at the time, there would be no point to that search.
1: You're not investigating anymore.
6: There's no one to investigate. And there's been no new evidence of anybody else ever having committed this crime.
0: This boyhood hero wrote a whole new set of headlines as an adult. And Coldwater may never be the same. As for those who remain convinced of Tom's guilt, they cling to the memory of the one they lost and loved so much. They gathered to release balloons in Dar's honor.
13: She loved to be the center of attention, so this is her center of her attention.
14: 2, 1!
11: It rises closer to where she's at, and hopefully she sees that we're thinking about her.
15: Love you, Dar!
8: That's all for now. I'm Lester Holt. Thanks for joining us.
14: They surrounded me like a pack of wolves. They said, go get those crime scene photos of our mom and daddy. I was trying to cover my face. And he was pulling my hands off of my face. He said, you did this, you. And I said, I did not.
15: A sprawling Southern family with a pair of church-going grandparents at its heart.
16: They're definitely the most loving individuals I've ever met in my life.
15: There was no way it was supposed to end like this.
17: She took me by the hand and said, Sugar and Charlie have been murdered.
15: The former church deacon and his wife, who on earth would want them dead?
17: It doesn't make sense. They were loved by everyone.
15: Everyone maybe, but their own daughter, who admitted to a bitter, simmering dispute.
18: That's been a long, like, family feud.
19: Bambi needed her stepfather and mother dead so she could get her property back.
15: Evidence pointed to her boyfriend as an accomplice.
19: You got the victim's blood on your shoe. He was there.
15: Or was he?
20: No hair, no fingerprint, no DNA.
21: Nothing.
15: A once loving family now gripped by suspicion.
22: I had a lot of people in my ear saying that she did it.
15: Would the terrible truth rip them apart?
23: This cannot be happening.
15: I'm Lester Holt, and this is Dateline. Here's Dennis Murphy with The Deed.
24: The old barn is a shambles now. The fields back in the day, so lush and productive, gone to seed. The farmhouse, empty. Time was the farmland in Horry County was some of South Carolina's finest. Bambi Bennett's granddad owned a big spread and created a legacy for the generations to come.
23: That barn used to be tobacco barn, and my granddaddy built that.
25: So it was a tobacco property?
23: Mm-hmm. He did farming and tobacco.
24: Bambi's roots here are as deep as the old oak tree draped in Spanish moss that still stands tall in the front yard. They say land is worth dying for because it's the only thing that lasts. And truer words might never have been spoken. In this case, a beautiful piece of land turned out to be nothing but trouble. This is where Bambi Bennett's family was ripped apart by an act of cruel, unspeakable violence. Bambi, her given name, was a fun, feisty, good old girl. Country through and through.
23: Well, I was at my grandparents' a lot growing up, and we gardened, and we had a big yard, you know, a huge yard.
25: You're a country girl.
23: Mm-hmm.
24: But she'd endured her share of heartache even at a tender age. Her parents divorced when she was just six. Mom remarried. Then a few years later came that terrible day she'll never forget.
23: My daddy, and my granddaddy passed away on the same day. I was 12 years old.
25: So all of a sudden you'd lost the two important men in your life?
23: Mm-hmm.
24: It was a bewildering and tragic day. There was so much sudden loss to absorb that young Bambi, not yet a teenager, paid no mind to her grandfather's and father's wills. But it turned out she'd been left the entire homestead, all 240 acres of it, to be held in trust until she turned 18. Not long after Bambi inherited the farm, her stepfather Charlie moved the family onto the property. Her property. Most everybody called him Big Charlie. Bambi called him Daddy.
23: Daddy loved hunting and fishing, and he always had fish fries and oyster roast. There was always people down at the barn.
25: You call your stepfather Daddy?
23: Mm-hmm.
25: Easily do that, huh?
23: Mm-hmm. I've always called him Daddy.
24: Big Charlie was a deacon at church. And he started a small business selling and installing glass, converting the old tobacco barn into his shop. Bambi's mom, Diane, worked as a secretary in the public schools. They were a respected, happy couple, salt of the earth.
26: She was the backbone of that family.
24: Bambi's cousins, Jessica and Amy, love their Aunt Diane.
3: If your car literally stopped in front of their house or broke down, she would go and make sure you had a meal or you were warm. And while she was doing that, Big Troy would be like fixing the car.
25: Good mom?
17: Fabulous mom.
3: Outstanding.
17: I mean, her biggest thing was she wanted to make sure her kids were protected and their hearts were protected.
24: And her daughter Bambi would need a lot of protecting. The girl was growing up in a rush, married to her high school sweetheart and divorced after a few months. By the time she was just 24 years old, she had another failed marriage and was struggling as a single mom trying to raise two boys, Cody and Nathan.
25: That had to be tough. Keep your household going, huh?
23: Yes.
24: And things went from bad to worse. Bambi started popping painkillers.
25: The old story, huh?
23: Yes.
25: Just gobble them down when you can get them, huh?
23: I like the way it made me feel.
24: Bambi was a single mom, hooked on pills, and sitting on a piece of land worth a small fortune. Diane decided it was time to intervene before, say, another whirlwind husband du jour got half the property.
23: Mama said, if you put it in my name, it will be protected.
24: And so she signed the deed to her property over to her mom. And then Bambi signed over her heart, sending Cody and Nathan to be raised by their grandparents. She calls it her lowest point.
23: I didn't want to do it, but I knew it was the right thing. She wanted to take care of them. She loved those children.
24: It was a crushing loss, no question. But Bambi agreed at the time the boys were better off. They loved Diane and Charlie.
22: They're just very loving, like did a lot of outdoor stuff. I mean, they spoiled us to death.
25: Nathan, how about you?
16: They're the most loving individuals I've ever met in my life. My grandma is the most sweet woman, and everybody says so.
24: With the boys living at their grandparents, Bambi tried to get her own life back on track. That's when she met Rick Gagnon, a new hire at Charlie's Glass Company. There was an instant attraction.
23: I've always liked the bad boy image, you know, I guess. Like, he had the goatee and the shaved head. I don't know. We just had a good time together.
25: Was it a serious relationship?
23: Yes, it was.
24: Rick was serious, too. He confronted Bambi about her demons.
4: I told her if, you know, she wanted to be in a relationship, then she had to, do something about the pills.
24: By the spring of 2005, Bambi felt she had turned the corner. She and Rick found a home of their own in Myrtle Beach. After a long struggle, she was ready to be a mom to her boys again.
23: I was getting on my feet, and I wanted Cody and Nay there with us.
24: Grandparents Charlie and Diane agreed, very reluctantly, to let the boys move in with Bambi and Rick. But no sooner had the boys moved than Diane was making the case to get them back.
23: Mama was concerned.
25: Did she want to hold on to the boys?
23: She said that she would like for them to, you know, continue to stay with her.
24: Boyfriend Rick thought Bambi couldn't catch a break with her family.
4: Everybody pretty much treated Bambi like crap. It stemmed from, you know, issues that Diane, Charlie, and Bambi had.
24: Those issues were simmering into an angry family drama. Then, just a few weeks after the boys were turned over, it happened. It was April 12th, a Tuesday morning. Bambi called her mom. No answer. Big Charlie was late for work. One of his barn employees went up to the house to look for him. Moments later, he called 911.
5: 911.
7: He's laying on the floor. There's blood everywhere.
5: There's blood everywhere?
7: Yes, ma'am.
5: Oh, my God.
24: Inside, things were chaotic, an appalling sight. Big Charlie and Diane were dead. And the old farmhouse they loved so well was now a crime scene.
9: Charlie and Diane Parker lying dead in their own home. When we come back, the investigation begins.
15: At a grisly crime scene, some small stray drops of blood might just provide a huge clue.
19: It appeared that someone involved in the crime was a bleeder.
25: So that's great evidence.
19: It is if you can match it up.
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27: The horror discovered inside that farmhouse confused both the caller and the 911 operator. But what happened to Charlie and Diane was all too clear. She was found lying next to her bed, Big Charlie sprawled on the bathroom floor. Each had been shot multiple times, both by then dead for hours. Horry County Sheriff Philip Thompson's cell phone erupted with calls about the shooting, and he rushed to the scene, not to investigate. Charlie and Diane were his best friends.
28: They weren't just mine. They were everybody's friends.
3: What we remember is how good they were, how kind they were, and what good people they were.
27: Down at her house in Myrtle Beach, about 30 minutes from the crime scene, Bambi was getting ready to go antiquing with her mom. She called her cell. One of Charlie's glass company workers answered.
23: I said, "Can I speak to my mama, please?" And he said, "Bambi, your mom and daddy's dead."
25: Just like that?
23: Yes. And I said, "What?" He said, "Bambi, somebody's broke in here and killed him, shot him." And I just dropped the phone and started crying.
27: When Bambi arrived at the house, yellow caution tape blocked her way. Police were everywhere.
22: My mom was like freaking out.
27: Rick tried to comfort Bambi. Young Cody turned to him too.
22: And then I remember Rick, he was near me and I was crying on his shoulder. And everybody was just kind of, it was a madhouse out there.
27: In those moments, it seemed the whole county had gone mad. The murders of Diane and Charlie came hard on the heels of two other vicious killings nearby. Vivian Skipper was Charlie and Diane's neighbor. She runs a flower shop nearby.
25: So tell me about the fear, Vivian. Is this the kind of thing you could feel in the air?
8: You could feel it in the air. I was at the flower shop.
25: Probably not too thrilled with the idea of getting in your car and driving away.
8: I didn't even want to go home. It was pretty bad in Horry County that day.
11: When I first arrive, what I'm looking at is an opportunity to get oriented to the crime scene.
27: The man responsible for making sense of the crime scene was Prosecutor Fran Humphreys, then Deputy Chief Solicitor for Horry County.
25: Had the house been tossed, rifled?
11: It had. This appeared to be a home invasion burglary.
25: First take on it.
11: First take.
25: Home
11: no
25: invasion.
11: Question.
27: It was a gruesome crime scene. The bathroom awash in Charlie's blood. There was blood spatter in the bedroom where Diane lay, but several feet from Diane, there were notably a few small droplets.
11: It appeared that someone involved in the crime, not the victims, was a bleeder.
25: Why couldn't that be from one of your two victims?
11: It was apparent that Big Charlie never left the area of the bathroom, and it was apparent that that Diane died where she lay.
25: So it looks like your shooter, your intruder, is bleeding.
11: Is bleeding.
25: So that's great evidence.
11: It is if you can match it up.
27: While crime scene techs processed the house, investigators started taking statements. Big Charlie and Diane had a large family and knew a lot of people.
11: We talked with everybody. The list of people that we talked to is exhaustive.
27: A parade of friends, employees, and family was brought down to headquarters for interviews, including Bambi and her boyfriend, Rick.
23: They did gunshot residue tests on all of us.
25: Including you?
23: Mm-hmm.
4: They had me remove my shirt, lift my pant legs up. They took my shoes, took pictures of my shoes, tops, bottoms.
27: Both Bambi and Rick told police they'd spent the night at home, never left. With the interviews complete, police drove Rick and Bambi back to the farmhouse. Everyone was gone. Bambi says she realized she'd left her purse with her phone and car keys in the detective's cruiser. She decided she'd take her mother's vehicle to get home.
23: We didn't have any way to get in touch with nobody. We didn't have anything. And I told Rick, I said, see if you could find Mama's purse or cell phone. And so he went in the house.
27: Police had released the crime scene, but it still looked like one. Detectives told the family they would have to clean it up. So when Rick says he went in to fetch Diane's car keys, he found himself tiptoeing through a bloody mess.
25: What were you seeing?
4: All the blood and just one of the most horrible things I'd ever seen.
27: Rick approached the bathroom where Charlie had been killed. He says he noticed Bambi through the window pacing in the backyard.
4: She was calling out. You know, Mama, Mama, she was crying, screaming, and I stepped into the bathroom, tried to step around the mess as best I could, and I shut the blind.
25: And you closed them because you didn't want Bambi to see the blood and gore.
4: That's right. I remember saying to Bambi, I think I stepped into some blood in the bathroom, and I was, you know, wiping my shoe off on the sand, and she was telling me to wash my shoe so I didn't get blood in her mom's truck.
25: Man, that must have been eerie being in that house that night, huh?
4: Yeah, extremely.
27: It was an eerie moment, one that would haunt Bambi and Rick for years to come.
9: Coming up, Bambi makes a stunning admission.
23: That's been a long, like, family feud.
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0: The cold-blooded killing of Big Charlie and Diane Parker had a great many people in and around Conway, South Carolina, bolting their doors and locking their windows.
1: Had you had any trouble in that neighborhood out in the countryside with break-ins?
2: Not that I know of. I mean, it's always been a wonderful place. It just doesn't make any sense.
0: Prosecutor Fran Humphreys focused on the evidence coming from the Parker crime scene. He quickly came to believe this was more than just a bungled home invasion.
3: It was apparent that nothing had been taken, or at least nothing that you would suspect to be taken in a burglary.
0: Humphreys thought back to some curious statements Bambi had made in her interview with police, which she said she had given willingly.
4: You sure you're okay to sit down and do this?
5: I'm not okay, but I want to help you.
0: Soon after the interview started, Bambi, he said, began describing in detail a feud within her family. At issue was the land Bambi owned and that her parents were living on.
5: That's been a long, like, family feud.
4: Right. Over the land?
5: Yeah. A long time.
0: According to Humphreys, Bambi and Diane argued over who should control that property.
3: Diane wanted to make sure that that property was there for the kids. I think she had become convinced that, you know, Bambi was not going to be in a position to manage that property.
6: I love this girl, my daughter, but she's beyond hope. Is that the kind of the feeling?
3: Well, she just can't be trusted with it.
0: Bambi didn't agree.
3: She wanted the property back.
5: I had a lot of anger about that.
4: Yeah.
0: But Humphreys learned the land wasn't the only hot button between Bambi and her mother and stepdad. Bambi admitted they also argued over the raising of Bambi's boys, Nathan and Cody.
4: Well, was there any issues where they didn't, where your parents didn't want the kids to go back to you guys or anything like that?
5: Well, yeah. I understand my mom had kept them, and it was hard for her to, you know, give them back. At first, we were angry, you know, at each other and being ugly at each other.
3: Diane just wasn't comfortable with Bambi having custody of those children.
0: In fact, just 4 months before the murders, a mother-daughter shouting match over the care for the boys got so out of hand that Diane called 911. The responding officer arrived with his dash cam rolling just moments after Bambi had stormed away.
7: I'm sorry to bother you.
8: No, you're not bothering me at all.
0: Diane explained the argument to the officer.
7: She usually just does what she wants to do, gets them up what she wants to. She doesn't provide anything for them.
0: Diane went on to say she felt threatened by her daughter.
7: She scares me. She got in my face and jerked the phone out of my hand when I was calling.
0: And then came this chilling pronouncement.
7: But if anything happens to me, mm-hmm. you'll know that she's the responsible person.
3: How telling is that? She was in fear, in grave fear.
0: Humphreys by now suspected Bambi was somehow involved in her parents' murders, but he was skeptical she could commit a double homicide on her own. So the prosecutor turned his attention to Bambi's boyfriend, Rick Gagnon.
3: He's aligned with Bambi. He was extremely faithful to Bambi.
0: And according to Humphreys, willing to do anything for her.
6: You got the daughter and the boyfriend who seemed to be in some sort of conspiracy, the theory goes?
3: Well, an agreement to accomplish a goal.
0: The alibi Bambi and Rick gave detectives that they were at home during the hours leading up to the murders was difficult to prove. Each gave the other as a witness.
3: She said, we were at home. You know, Rick was there, I was there, my boys were in the other room.
0: The prosecutor began to wonder, could those mysterious blood droplets at the crime scene be linked to Rick and Bambi?
3: DNA results did not come back. We didn't know whose blood
6: that was. You didn't know who it was, but you knew somebody else was in the house.
3: We didn't know. It could have been Richard Gagnon.
0: While Humphreys waited for those results, he obtained a search warrant and took another look at some of Rick and Bambi's belongings, including their shoes.
3: There is blood on his shoe.
6: What did the lab analysis say about that?
3: It was Big Charlie's blood.
0: The prosecutor didn't buy Rick's story about having stepped in blood while looking for Bambi's mother's car keys. Detectives also found what they thought was blood on one of Bambi's boots.
6: So now you have two persons of interest, fair to say?
3: Oh, no question.
0: 10 days after the murders, Humphreys asked both Rick and Bambi to take polygraph tests. Both agreed, and both showed deception.
3: Rick Gagnon in particular showed deception.
0: Police then sat both Rick and Bambi down in separate rooms for another round of questioning. This time, the gloves were off.
9: Do you want to be charged with something?
5: I didn't charge him with anything.
8: Ask my question.
5: I didn't do anything.
0: They hope for a confession, or at the very least that she'd give up Rick. She didn't do either.
8: You don't want to be charged.
5: No, I'm not going to be charged because
8: lock
5: I didn't do
8: up.
5: Anything.
8: We done. Lock her ass up. So you're not going to tell us anything, lock you up. Put some handcuffs on her, take her to jail, charge her with two counts of murder.
0: But the detectives weren't done yet trying to break Bambi. On her way to her booking, Bambi said the hammer came down hard one more time.
2: They surrounded me like a pack of wolves. They said, go get those crime scene photos of her mom and daddy. And I said, no, no, no. And I was trying to cover my face. And he was pulling my hands off of my face. And he said, you did this, you.
0: Detective said the same thing to Rick Gagnon.
9: They arrested me, and that's pretty much it. If Bambi did it, then I had to be a part of it.
0: So there it was, a daughter and her boyfriend, partners in love and suspected of murder. The alleged motive was basic: get the deed to the land and resolve the custody issue of the boys in one bloody rampage. Horry County could sleep easier at night with case closed. But was it case solved?
10: Coming up, a new family feud breaks out between Bambi and her son.
11: I had a lot of people in my ear saying that she did it. I resented her.
10: When Dateline continues.
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0: Bambi Bennett sat in an Horry County jail cell, stunned. She had just been charged with 2 counts of murder.
1: I thought, I'm just having a bad dream. This cannot be happening. Not only were my parents just murdered, now I'm being accused of being the ones that killed them. I said, y'all have lost your mind. I said, this doesn't make any sense. I didn't do anything wrong.
0: But to prosecutor Fran Humphreys, it made perfect sense.
2: The motive is unavoidable in this case. Bambi needed her stepfather and her mother dead so she could get her property back.
0: Property valued at north of $1 million.
3: The classic question that people in your line of work pose is, well, who benefited?
2: Bambi.
0: As for Bambi's boyfriend, Rick, Humphreys believe Bambi persuaded him to help her carry out the murderous deed. But both Rick and Bambi said the prosecutor had it all wrong. They insisted they would never do anything to harm Diane or Charlie. And Bambi downplayed the family drama over the land, despite calling it a feud during her interrogation.
1: She wants the land. That is the most ludicrous thing ever. It was given to me by my daddy to begin with, and even though it was in Mama's name, if I wanted the land back, all I had to do was tell Mama that.
0: Also absurd, she said, was the allegation she'd kill her parents over disagreements about how to raise her boys.
1: Who does not have disagreements ever with their mother or their father? Me and Mama didn't always agree on the upbringing of Cody and Nay, but that doesn't mean I'm going to kill my mama because we don't agree. That is ridiculous.
0: But by now, even some of Bambi's family believed she was responsible for her parents' murders, including Bambi's own sons, Nathan and Cody.
3: You lost your grandparents in the most awful fashion, and then your mom is swept away from your life within minutes.
4: It's just crazy, like you don't know who to turn to.
3: When did you come to the idea that maybe she was the one that did this?
4: It was a mixture of things. Like, I had a lot of people in my ear saying that she did it. What I came to the conclusion was that she basically, like, put it in Rick's head for Rick to do it.
5: I only thought she had something to do with it from what I had been told.
4: Like, I resented her. I hated her. I didn't want to see her face ever again.
0: It seemed Bambi's supporters were few and far between. But one who did believe in her innocence was her attorney, Jim Ervin.
6: Everybody rushed to judgment in this case.
0: The way Jim Ervin saw it, the prosecution's case against Bambi was a weak, circumstantial one that hinged on a bunch of theories as to motive.
6: What always bothered me about this case, when you look at the gunpowder residue, there was none on Bambi.
0: He said that one bit of hard evidence detectives thought they had against Bambi, what they thought was blood on her boot, turned out to be nothing.
6: Detectives said, we got her. The DNA on this boat's going to belong to one of the two people. They couldn't even say it was DNA.
0: As for the polygraph test, detectives said Bambi failed to pass. According to Ervin, those results were suspicious.
6: The last question they asked you, have you told me everything you know about this case? If I ask a detective that same question, he couldn't pass it either. It's too broad a question.
0: Bambi sat in jail for 6 months.
3: They were hoping she'd flip and tell them the story.
6: That's exactly what they were hoping.
0: Finally, the judge said enough is enough. Prosecutor Humphreys had to let Bambi go.
2: It became apparent the evidence was not sufficient to bring her case to trial.
3: Didn't have the goods.
2: This wasn't there. Wasn't there.
3: And yet she's the foundation of your theory.
2: There's no question about it.
0: For the time being, Bambi was able to put Horry County Jail in her rearview mirror. And with it, Rick. By now, Bambi had cut ties with her old boyfriend.
3: Sounds like she had your back, Rick, and then she didn't.
7: Yeah.
3: What had happened?
7: Jail changed people, you know?
0: Rick was hoping it would be just a matter of time before he, too, would be released.
3: The forensics they had against you, was no hair, there was no fingerprint, there was no DNA.
7: Nothing.
0: But he did have Charlie's blood on his shoe. To Humphreys, that evidence was part of a bloody trail from the crime scene that was about to lead both the prosecutor and Rick Gagnon into a courtroom showdown.
8: Coming up, one of Rick Gagnon's fellow inmates comes forward with a damning story.
2: He's been given a fairly detailed account of what occurred that evening.
3: Stuff that hadn't been in the newspapers and on the TV?
2: No, not at all, no.
8: When Dateline...
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4: Rick Gagnon was in a world of pain, locked up in the county jail facing two murder charges. He shared his woes with another guy in a jumpsuit, two inmates power walking together around the yard.
5: We would walk around the pod, do laps.
4: The jail yard buddy was named Robert Mullins, a petty crook who seemed strangely interested in Rick's troubles.
6: Did he want to talk to you about the case? Was he grilling you?
5: Yeah, all the time.
4: But then it seemed everyone in this part of South Carolina wanted to know more about this case and its two beloved victims. It took 3 years, but in 2008, the state was ready to try Rick Gagnon for the murders of Charlie and Diane Parker. A camera was rolling as prosecutor Fran Humphreys began his case.
7: This is purely motive evidence which establishes a motive for Richard Gagnon to end the lives of these two people.
4: As Humphreys recalls, the case against Rick was always motivation strong, evidence weak. Not much more than a drop of Charlie Parker's blood on a shoe when you came right down to it. Even so, Humphreys told the court, the blood put Rick at the murder scene.
6: But he had a story for it, didn't he?
8: He did. It didn't hold water, but he had a story about it.
4: Humphreys recited Rick's version of how blood got in his shoe. How he'd gone into the Parker house to get a set of car keys sometime after crime scene techs had finished up.
8: He looked to his right, which was the window leading in to the bathroom where Big Charlie had died, and noticed the blood.
4: Rick said he worried Bambi, pacing outside, might look in the window and freak out all over again.
8: He went in and stepped through the bathroom and closed the blind.
6: And, I stepped in the blood.
8: Yeah.
6: That's his story, though, right?
8: Yeah.
6: But it didn't hold up?
8: No, because they were already closed.
4: That was the gotcha. This crime scene photo, said the prosecutor, was taken hours before Rick supposedly stepped inside that house. Notice, the bathroom blinds are drawn. Humphreys argued that Rick could not have closed the blinds because they were already shut. The prosecutor said the defendant was lying, though he believed Rick had told the truth about the murders to at least one other person. The state star witness, Robert Mullins.
6: The witness I call the jailhouse snitch, and you probably call the jailhouse informant.
8: No, he's a snitch. There's no question about that. At the end of the day, what we learned from Robert Mullins is that he's been given a fairly detailed account by Gagnon of what occurred that evening and what the crime scene looked like.
4: In fact, he said Mullins was the first to tell police this piece of bombshell news. Gagnon had mentioned an accomplice in the killings.
8: The only way he can have that information is from someone who went on the crime scene, who participated in the crime.
4: And then the prosecutor tried to spin an inconvenient fact in his favor. Those mystery blood drops found at the murder scene had been tested. The DNA was not a match to Rick, but to an unidentified male. That, said the prosecutor, actually supported what Mullins said, that Rick had

0: an accomplice. Humphreys believed the evidence was enough to put the defendant away. He only wished he could make the same case against Rick's old girlfriend.
1: What about Bambi? I mean, she wasn't being tried in this courtroom.
2: No, I think it's a travesty.
1: Her fingerprints are on this.
2: All over it, figuratively.
0: And that's just how he laid it out in his closing. He told the jury this was a story about a spoiled woman, Bambi Bennett, who'd manipulated her boyfriend, Rick Gagnon, into doing her murderous dirty work. Get back the deed, get her mother off her back.
2: He had heard from Bambi how, you know, her parents were not fair to her, that they have her land. You know, my parents are horrible people and I'm, you know, they've taken advantage of me.
0: To make things right, argued the prosecutor, the dutiful boyfriend and his right-hand man entered the house and hunted down Bambi's parents in their nightclothes. The jury had just heard a drama of Southern Gothic proportions, dripping with family greed and hatred. Now it was time for an entirely different story.
3: None of the puzzle pieces fit.
0: Rick's defense team, including attorney Barbara Pratt, told the court that the state's case was heavy on fiction, light on facts.
3: They had a puzzle, they had neat little pieces, but the pieces weren't exactly right.
0: The state was so desperate to prove its case, she said, it clung to the word of a jailhouse snitch and career criminal.
3: A fellow that is there to cut himself a deal and get himself some assistance, I guess, in his own case, is not likely to be credible.
0: Not only was the snitch not to be believed, the defense told the jurors, but the state was also trying to confuse them about the mystery blood found at the crime scene. The bottom line, said Pratt, the DNA from that blood cleared their client of the murders.
3: The DNA didn't match. And we knew the DNA was not going to match Rick.
0: And they knew that, she said, because Rick had an alibi for the night of the murders. He'd been asleep in Myrtle Beach with Bambi. The way Pratt saw it, the most challenging part of the case was the blood on Rick's shoe. To explain how it got there, Rick took the stand. He pointed out that on the morning the bodies were discovered, police had examined him thoroughly and found nothing.
4: If there was blood on my shoes that morning, I'd have been arrested right then and there. There was no blood on my shoes that morning.
0: That came later, he said, when he stepped into the blood-soaked bathroom. Despite that police photo, he insisted the window blinds were open, and he'd worried simply that Bambi might see the horror inside.
5: I went in and shut the blind. I didn't think she needed to see that.
0: He testified the blood got on his shoe at that moment, not before.
6: Did you go into the house and kill Big Charlie and Diane at the instigation of Bambi?
4: Absolutely.
6: Were you two
4: not
6: in a conspiracy to kill those people?
4: No, sir.
0: So who did kill the couple? We don't know, said the defense, but it wasn't Rick Gagnon. With that, the jurors filed out to deliberate. Rick waited with his attorneys, and the woman many felt to be at the heart of it all held her breath.
7: Coming up, the jury renders its verdict.
8: I didn't know what to think anymore.
7: But this isn't the end of the case, because finally, investigators learn who left those mystery blood drops at the crime scene.
4: You said they identified the killer.
7: When Dateline continues.
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0: Jurors in Rick Gagnon's murder case deliberated for only a few hours. When they filed back into the courtroom, he read their faces and knew they'd found him guilty.
1: Two counts of murder, received two life sentences.
2: That's called a pine box sentence.
1: Pretty
2: you're
1: going
2: to get out of the system in a pine box when you're dead.
1: Yeah.
0: Bambi Bennett said she didn't want to be in court for the verdict. Her attorney, Jim Irvin, called her with the news.
3: Here I am thinking, oh my gosh, could he have done this? And then I'm going in the back of my head, there's no way he could have did this.
0: Rick felt as though he'd been sandbagged.
1: I believed that if God saw fit to have me go home, I would go home.
0: And that thought, Rick, was about all he had left. Faith in God and a good appellate lawyer. In this case, Bob Duddick.
4: In my 22 or 23 years of being an appellate defense attorney, Rick Gagnon was only one of about two or possibly three people that I genuinely believed was innocent.
0: That certainty would mean exactly nothing to an appeals judge, unless Bob and Rick could come up with new evidence. Then, in 2009, a year after his verdict, Rick had an encounter in prison with yet another inmate.
1: And was all, like, excited about something.
0: Authorities in Tennessee, the prisoner told Rick, had just arrested someone for a home invasion there.
1: He told me, he said they identified the killer.
0: That man's name was Bruce Hill. When Tennessee authorities ran his DNA through the database, they had a match to the mystery blood found at the Parker crime scene. In 2011, a jury convicted Hill of the murders of Big Charlie and Diane. His motive for the crime was never firmly established.
2: Who's Bruce Hill? Did you know that name?
1: No.
2: Did you ever see him at the farm property? On job sites?
1: No, never.
0: But Rick's lawyer needed proof that there was no connection between the two men, so he paid Hill a visit.
4: Bruce Hill showed a picture of Rick Gagnon, and his words were, you know, I've never seen that cracker before. You know, Bruce Hill had been unambiguous, and he was very blunt, that he did not know Rick Gagnon.
0: All Hill had to do now was admit that in open court, and Gagnon might go free. Hill flatly refused. Once again, Rick was out of luck, but not hope.
1: It was the first piece of good news I'd had in a long time. You know, I was excited to see what God was getting ready to do.
2: And there were developments.
1: Yes, sir.
0: Namely, the arrival of a new inmate.
1: Now, I was in the chapel at the time. It's my job assignment. And he was brought into the chapel.
0: One day, the man opened up and stunned Rick. He said he'd known a guy in jail named, wait for it, Robert Mullins, the very same who testified against Rick. The man then said that Mullins had shared a secret. He had lied about Rick's involvement in the murders.
1: I mean, I already knew it, but to hear somebody else say it, you know...
2: That Mullins had lied.
1: Yeah.
2: He was kind of proud of what he was able to do.
1: Yeah.
0: Now this snitch-on-snitch story had the appeals judge's attention.
4: The judge had to make a determination that the result of the trial would probably have been different.
2: Because Mullen's story was that important in getting the conviction?
4: Right.
0: The judge vacated Rick's conviction, saying the new county solicitor, the one who'd replaced Humphreys, could refile charges if he wanted. The solicitor said he did not. So in 2013, after 8 years inside, Rick Gagnon walked out of prison.
1: Just the smell of the ocean, you know, it's like freedom. It was a terrible thing that, you know, I went to prison for something I didn't do. It's changed my life.
0: His old girlfriend believes her life was upended too. Bambi says she's cut ties with most of the people she grew up with.
3: That was my home, but my home that I had known just falsely accused me and destroyed me.
2: Do you want an apology? Would that go anywhere for you?
3: I do want an apology. No, it doesn't change what they did, and it's not going to fix what they took away.
2: She'd like nothing more than an apology from you for the heartache you've caused her.
5: Yeah, she's not getting that. No, she's entitled to something from me, but an apology is not it.
0: Bambi's defense attorney, Jim Irvin, died in 2017. He was one of the few who believed in Bambi's innocence from the start. It took her own children a long time to feel that way.
6: I don't think she had anything to do with it. It just took a while before you really were able to trust her with all your feelings and really tell her you loved her and hugged her and mean every bit of it.
7: You can be her sons again.
8: Right, definitely.
0: For that, at least, Bambi is grateful. For the future, she's hopeful, even if every once in a while, she looks back in anger.
3: I lost my mom and dad. My children lost their grandparents. Our family still has no answers. They're still saying the case isn't completely solved. Maybe if they took their time in the beginning, we wouldn't be in this predicament today.
0: Maybe there are no more answers, no reason to keep digging up the past. Just leave it rooted right where it is and let the Spanish moss grow.
9: That's all for now. I'm Lester Holt. Thanks for joining us.
10: Something is not right. I just flipped out. I lost it. We could not understand how anybody would want to murder him.
9: He looked like he was sleeping, except for the bullet hole.
11: He was in bed. His head was on a pillow. His entire upper body was tucked in.
9: The first guess was suicide, but
11: there's no gun on the scene.
12: Hard to have a gun suicide with no gun.
11: That's correct.
9: And this was a man who had everything to live for.
13: Eric loved life.
9: He loved his family and women, too. Many women. Did one of them love him too much? No shortage of lovers to question.
14: I knew he was a ladies' man. I'm not stupid.
9: No sign of a break-in, either.
11: Someone either had to have a key or been let in by Eric.
9: So it must have been someone he trusted. Or maybe someone who didn't trust him.
11: Inside the safe was a .380 handgun.
12: That's the same kind of gun that killed Eric.
11: It's the same kind of gun.
9: Everybody loved him. So who killed him?
10: We knew in our hearts that this murder was going to be solved. We believed that justice was going to be served for Eric.
9: I'm Lester Holt, and this is Dateline. Here's Josh Mankiewicz with While He Was Sleeping.
15: He was the life of every party. At 34, Eric Samoa was charming, magnetic, successful. In 2012, he was living the kind of life that young men like to brag about to one another. Call it the good life, the lush life, the fast lane. It's a world without too many rules. One in which you get close in a hurry to a lot of people you don't know too well. And it was perfect for Eric. Living just outside the nation's capital, Eric Samoa was not only living the American dream, he was selling it too. The son of immigrants from Ghana, Eric was a top salesman, delivering luxury cars and the fantasies that come with them at this Jaguar dealership in Bethesda, Maryland.
16: And he was focused and motivated to be the best, and he turned out to be our number one salesperson.
12: This was the guy who, what, could sell ice in Alaska.
10: Right.
17: Oh, yeah.
10: Right. I tell him that, Eric, you could sell anything.
15: Eric's older sisters, Susie,
10: anybody,
15: and Cynthia,
17: yeah,
15: spotted his drive and business savvy at an early age.
10: And he started a lawn cutting business in our neighborhood. The neighborhood kids, they were actually working for him. And he would pay them, I think, what, $2
17: yes,
10: to cut the grass?
12: A born capitalist.
10: Yeah, I mean, he'll tell me, Susie, I'm going to be really rich one day.
17: You know, he wanted to go all the way to the top.
15: From the day he was born, Eric was a charmer, and his sisters and big brother Michael always adored him.
11: He was just a wonderful, wonderful joy to our family and to my sisters and I.
17: Eric was the baby of the family, but we all enjoyed him because he was very vibrant.
10: It was just the three of us, and then he came along. So he was sort of our little doll.
17: Yeah.
15: Then Eric grew up and became a living doll to the women of the nation's capital.
11: He was a ladies' man. It's no secret. He loved women.
10: He walked in a room and everyone liked him. Like, oh, who's this guy? He's so nice. He had a beautiful smile. And he'll just start a conversation with anyone. I mean, he just had that type of personality where women liked him.
15: But his sisters hoped their playboy brother would finally settle down. In fact, they were counting on it.
10: We were waiting for a huge wedding that my sister and I were planning for him.
12: The bride hadn't been picked out yet.
10: No, the bride hadn't.
12: But the wedding planning was already going.
10: The bride had not been picked out yet, but we already knew pretty much how the wedding was going to be.
15: Eric's sisters admit they knew little about his dating life. His big brother knew much more.
11: Our relationship was very, very close. Even though he's my sibling, my younger brother, he was my best friend as well. We talk about everything.
15: Eric's 1,000-watt charm and his work ethic had earned him success on the job, a high-rise apartment in the D.C. suburbs, and a busy and exciting social life. He was a young man on top of the world. But his big brother still felt the need to occasionally offer advice, like that playing the field has its risks and can't last forever.
11: He really respected me, the fact that I've been with my wife, we've been together 28 years. He always would communicate and say, hey, I want to be that, but I just can't find the right one.
15: Even as the youngest and the only one who hadn't married, Eric was the glue that bonded his family.
10: Eric was the person that kind of brought the family together. He remembered everyone's birthday. He made everyone feel really special.
12: So it wasn't just his customers he was charming.
10: No, he was charming his family
17: too. As well.
12: All of you.
17: You know, he wanted everyone to come together.
15: In June 2012, he brought them together again. But this time it wasn't for a holiday or birthday. It was because they were worried sick about him. June 5th, a Tuesday, Eric didn't show up for work at the Jaguar dealership. Initially, his boss, Brian Armstrong, let it slide.
16: I chalked it up to, hey, he was taking a day off, unscheduled day off, and I didn't think too much about it. And then the following day, which was the Wednesday, again scheduled to come in, no call, no show, and then I got worried.
15: Word spread, and soon Eric's sisters and the rest of their close-knit family were trying to find him.
17: No one had heard from him.
12: Now you're really worried.
17: I'm really worried.
15: Cynthia took a deep breath and called 911. Police were dispatched to check out Eric's apartment in Silver Spring, Maryland. His family raced to meet them. Eric Samoa, a man about town who lived life at full throttle, had seemingly fallen off the map. What had happened to him?
9: When we come back, an unanswered knock and lots of questions.
10: We were all in shock. We were just shocked.
17: I said, there's no way. There's no way.
9: When Dateline continues.
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10: It was just alarming when we heard that he hadn't shown up for work. Wow, that means that's not like Eric at all, not to show up for work.
27: As his sister Cynthia and other family members arrived at Eric Samoa's building, their fear level was off the charts. They stood vigil in the lobby as police went up to Eric's sixth-floor apartment.
28: What do you think's happened?
10: I was just trying to figure out, well, where could he have gone?
27: Sister Susie was still on her way when Cynthia got her answer from a police captain who'd been in Eric's apartment.
10: When the captain came and gently placed his hand on my arm and said that, ma'am, I'm sorry, it looks like your brother has taken his life. I mean, I was raging with screams. I said, there's no way he took his life. Eric loved life.
27: Through her grief, Cynthia managed to call her sister.
10: And she was screaming, and she was bawling, and then when she told me Eric was dead, I just flipped out. I just lost it.
28: And you show up how long after that?
29: We showed up about 40 minutes later.
27: Detective Dimitri Reuven led the second wave of Montgomery County, Maryland police after patrol officers made that initial suicide call.
29: They tried not to disturb the scene, so they didn't really look around too much.
28: Tell me about the scene.
29: He had a gunshot wound to his head. He was in bed. His head was on a pillow. His entire upper body was tucked in. It looked like he was sleeping.
27: Detective Reuven and a forensic team continued to work.
28: No sign of a struggle.
29: No sign of a struggle anywhere in the apartment. No signs of ransacking. The one thing I noticed right away was that there was no gun. There was no gun on the scene.
28: Hard to have a gun suicide with no gun.
29: That's correct.
28: So this isn't a suicide.
29: Right. This was a murder.
27: In some ways, Dimitri Reuven was like Eric Samoa. Young, successful, driven. But even working homicides, Reuven had none of the world weariness of some veteran detectives. So he was the right cop to break the difficult news to the family.
29: I just went downstairs and I said, we have a reason to believe that Eric was murdered. That's when everybody lost it. I mean, his sister was just crying. His dad just had his, you know, head buried in his hands, and just like people just couldn't believe it.
10: We were all in shock. We were just shocked.
17: Who would want to murder Eric?
27: That is exactly what Detective Reuven wanted to know.
29: We started right there. We started our investigation with the family and those that were close to him, just to see if he had any enemies, if there was anybody in his life that would want to hurt him.
28: What's the answer?
29: The answer is Eric was loved by everybody, and there was no one out there that the family knew that would want to hurt him.
27: Eric's head wound from a .380 caliber gun indicated to detectives that he was shot at point-blank range.
29: It appeared that he was sleeping when it happened, so it would be someone that Eric trusted so much that he went to sleep and had that person there.
27: And Reuven quickly learned that his victim, Mr. Popularity, had welcomed lots of people into his life and into his home.
29: He used to hang out at a local bar just down the street from his house. The owner of the establishment knew him by name, and he would tell us he would be here every night, and he would go home with a different girl.
28: And his family knew that. They didn't deny that.
29: No.
27: It was the kind of thing Eric's brother Michael had already warned him about.
0: Could it have been some revenge situation? You know, someone wanted to have him. He didn't want to be with him. They came in and took him out. I mean, we just didn't know.
27: But Michael and his sisters did know about one particular girlfriend named Denise.
10: There were several members of our family who did point to her.
29: Denise dated Eric for a little bit over a year.
28: She's older.
29: About 20-some years older.
28: What'd you learn about his relationship with Denise?
29: Majority of this family did not like Denise.
28: Because?
29: Because they thought she was using Eric, or she, they just didn't like her.
27: Detective Reuven's interest in Denise intensified when he learned something else. He said Denise told him that for a brief time, months before the murder, she had a key to Eric's apartment.
28: They were going out. That right. Seems to make sense.
29: Right. And there was no evidence of a break-in, so someone either had to have a key or been let in by Eric.
28: Well, I mean, Denise certainly would fit the profile of somebody that Eric trusted, somebody he'd be willing to go to sleep while they were still there.
29: Yeah, absolutely.
27: Police were eager to interview her, but they knew that if Denise had been in Eric's apartment recently, any forensic trail she might have left might not mean much. And the same was true for all those other women police hadn't even identified.
29: Because their DNA belongs there. Their DNA belongs everywhere in the apartment. Their fingerprints belong in the apartment. So now you have to prove it some other way.
27: After day one, Reuven said, Denise topped his list of people to check out. But she would not be Reuven's only lead.
1: And the reason is because you're a witness.
27: A witness came forward who'd seen a man meeting with Eric just before the murder. Like Eric, he was a salesman, but he wasn't selling cars.
2: Coming up, a possible new suspect.
3: He's about my color. Skinny guy, scruffy beard.
2: And a possible motive as old as time.
29: Jealousy leads to murder.
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10: I was here, but I wasn't really here. It was very, very difficult.
27: People tell you grief diminishes over time. But days after Eric Samoa's death, his close-knit family could only dream about whether that moment would ever arrive.
10: When I received the paper the next day and I opened it to the obituary section and I saw this young, handsome guy in there, I just lost it.
28: Sadly, I meet a lot of people in your situation. There are families that really want to know what happened. And then there are other people who are like, not going to bring him back, and I don't want to spend another minute thinking about the murderer. You guys clearly in that first group. You wanted an answer, didn't you?
10: Oh, yeah. We wanted to know who would do this, because we just could not understand who would want to kill Eric.
27: The family had pointed Detective Dimitri Reuven at Eric's girlfriend, Denise.
29: We interviewed Denise multiple times.
27: Reuven's interest in Denise picked up when he learned from the family that her romance with Eric was on the rocks.
0: And he was with her probably about a year. And then after a while, he was just tired of being, I guess, bogged down by someone.
27: According to Reuven, Denise told him that she and Eric were talking about breaking up by mutual agreement. Reuven said she also acknowledged Eric was dissatisfied with their relationship, giving the detective a theory to consider.
28: Older woman, younger man, and now he wants to end it and maybe see somebody else. And
29: right.
28: That breeds jealousy, and we know what that leads to.
29: Correct. Jealousy leads to murder.
27: While he continued to investigate Denise, Reuven learned from residents in Eric's building that there was a woman there he'd been dating for just a few weeks.
29: That's why we wanted to talk to Katrina.
27: Katrina Benn came down to police headquarters for an interview. She's visibly upset here.
7: Oh.
27: Just earlier that day, Detective Reuven and his partner had told her that Eric was dead.
7: Followed home.
29: I just want to start again by saying just thank you. You don't have to be here. Thank you. Thank you.
7: Care.
29: Thank you for doing this.
7: I want to know too.
29: Yes.
27: They wanted whatever leads she could give them, but they began with the basics.
29: And how'd you meet Eric?
7: I met Eric outside, like 2 weeks after I had been there.
27: Outside their building.
7: And he asked me if I was a nurse, because he was starting some kind of agency, nursing agency, kind of like what I work for.
27: Katrina did work as a nurse for the NIH, the National Institutes of Health. It turned out she and Eric had plenty in common.
7: I'm a basketball fan, and so is he. So that was our connection.
27: The relationship quickly turned more than friendly. Katrina said she and Eric had been dating weekly, usually on Mondays, ever since. Katrina wanted to know about progress in finding her lover's killer.
1: We can't really tell you what's going on with the investigation, and the reason is because you're a witness.
27: She asked if they could at least say where Eric died.
1: Well, I think we can tell her where it happened.
29: He was killed in his apartment.
27: The interview topic returned to the vibrant Eric she knew.
7: This guy has so many goals and so many dreams. It's just crazy. It's like he was having the best time in his life. Now he's dead.
27: That explained, Katrina said, why he never answered her recent texts.
7: Did he make any calls on Tuesday? Am I the last person? Can you tell me that? I mean, I don't know if he stopped calling me or if he wasn't answering because he was dead. Because I've been depressed and suffering and mad and crying because I'm thinking he's not talking to me. We've been like this.
29: It's just
7: to settle my heart, you know.
1: I think your heart can be settled.
27: The detectives consoled her, but also continued to probe about that last night together, 2 days before Eric's body was discovered.
7: I went to his place Monday. Okay. He stayed with me Sunday.
29: Okay, but Monday you went down to his place to watch
7: the
29: game?
7: Yeah.
27: But then she said the night got strange. Out of the blue, Eric said he wanted to smoke some pot. But she told him she wasn't interested. She did agree to ride with Eric so he could buy weed at a nearby apartment complex.
7: I don't know what was happening. He's never, ever done anything like that around me.
27: They drove up to this building. Almost immediately, Katrina said the pot dealer jumped into the back seat.
7: And it was real quick. I mean, the light was on, the whole deal, whatever they did, and the guy got out. All this happened before the light could even go out in the car. Because I'm thinking, if you're going to do something like this, turn the light out. Somebody might see me. You know, I work at NIH. I don't want to be identified in something like this. He was bald, and he's about my color. Skinny guy, scruffy beard. I didn't see his face straight on. I wasn't trying to look at him directly. I'm not trying to look like I want to know who you are.
27: After driving back to their building, Eric and Katrina spent the rest of the night watching the basketball game before they became focused on each other.
7: Excuse me if this is too much information, but we had sex for a while and I went to sleep.
27: A little later, she told the detective, she was woken up by the sound of Eric talking to someone outside the bedroom. Through a crack in the door, Katrina thought she could make out a face, and the man looked familiar.
29: She believed the guy to be the drug dealer.
28: The same guy she'd met earlier.
29: Yes.
27: This was only hours before Eric was murdered in his bed. Detective Reuven now had another major suspect.
29: So we concentrated on this drug dealer.
27: This would prove to be a critical moment in the case, but not for the reasons you think.
2: Coming up, police strike gold, maybe, in the drug dealer's apartment.
28: That's the same kind of gun that killed
29: Eric. It's the same kind of gun.
2: But strike out with Katrina.
29: She just flat out refused to give us a phone.
2: Why?
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27: Detective Dimitri Reuven has worked a lot of homicides, but the death of Eric Samoa angered him more than most.
29: You know, he was just sleeping. To kill somebody while they're sleeping is just, it's horrible.
27: Eric's sisters were grateful to have someone as committed as Reuven working their brother's case.
17: He is a phenomenal investigator.
27: And now, just days after Eric was murdered, it looked as if Detective Reuven might give the family some resolution. One of Eric's lovers, Katrina Ben, handed the investigators a new suspect, Eric's pot dealer.
7: It didn't make sense to me because I was thinking, why is he here?
27: Katrina told them how uneasy she felt with the dealer in the apartment.
7: It was just a little uncomfortable. It just seemed a little weird.
27: So at just around 5 a.m., Katrina said she got out of there.
29: She said the guy then just came up to her as she was leaving and basically pushed her out with the door.
27: Based on Katrina's account, police believe Eric was killed sometime in the early morning hours of June 5th, 2012. Reuven brought in the dealer for questioning, a man named William Woodfork.
29: And he was like, I have no idea who that is. Never met him before.
28: Did you believe him?
29: No. I knew Eric called him, and Katrina's story tied him to Eric.
27: Reuven hammered away at Woodfork for hours, finally getting him to admit he sold Eric marijuana the night of the murder. But the dealer balked when Reuven asked why he later went over to Eric's.
29: And he was like, what are you talking about? He was so adamant about not even knowing where Eric lives. You know, I'm a weed dealer. I'm not a delivery man. I don't deliver. People come to me.
27: Detective Reuven wasn't about to just take a drug dealer at his word.
29: So we ended up getting a search warrant for his place, and we recovered a safe from his apartment. And inside the safe was a .380 handgun. And it was just like, did he lie? Is this our murder weapon?
28: That's the same kind of gun that killed
29: Eric. It's the same kind of gun.
27: The gun was sent to the firearms lab as Reuven checked to see if he could prove William Woodfork was in Eric's apartment. But Woodfork's DNA and fingerprints weren't on the door or anywhere else.
28: You look at the security tape? Is he on there anywhere?
29: Security tapes. He was never on the security tapes.
27: Then the tests came back on the dealer's .380.
29: It was not the gun that killed Eric. It was the same caliber, but the ammunition was different. So it was just one big coincidence.
27: Now Eric's dealer wasn't looking as good for the murder. Not only was the gun not a match, Reuven was convinced the dealer was never at Eric's apartment. As for Denise, the woman who had been Eric's girlfriend, investigators interviewed her three times. She was cooperative and allowed them to look at her phone.
29: Her phone records put her at home the night of the murder.
27: So they eliminated Denise as a suspect. And again, Reuven started from scratch.
29: You don't just come in somebody's apartment and murder them while they're sleeping and expect to get away with it. And I felt like this was my job to find the killer. And I felt like I wasn't doing my job.
27: The detective circled back to the person who pointed them towards the pot dealer in the first place, Katrina Benn.
3: Oh.
27: The woman who'd been so surprised and distraught by her lover's death. Now the cops wondered if she had deliberately misdirected them. Reuven and his partner asked her back for another chat.
1: I think he was the one.
3: Eric, do I think he was the one for me? Actually, no. But he was trying to convince me that he was the one.
27: Just days before, Katrina had spoken of Eric lovingly, but no longer.
3: I mean, I knew he was a ladies' man. I'm not stupid.
29: At some point, I asked her to give us her phone because I knew she exchanged messages, and she just flat out refused to give us her phone.
28: Well, that has to make you sort of sit up and think.
29: It was a little odd, but at the same time, if it was somebody, it was my significant other that was murdered, I think I would do anything to help the police.
28: And she wouldn't do it?
29: No.
27: Katrina's abrupt change in behavior was strange, even alarming to the detectives. But all they could do was say their goodbyes as Katrina headed off to a new job in Baltimore.
29: At this point, there was enough weird behavior from Katrina Bannon. We had nothing solid, nothing really incriminating, but it was just something not being right there.
27: The cops had a nagging feeling. Katrina Benn was lying. That pot dealer wasn't in the apartment the night Eric was murdered. But Katrina was, and suddenly she looked suspicious. But suspicions don't make a case. And right now, someone was getting away with murder.
5: Coming up, a damaged gun helps a determined detective shoot a bullseye.
29: It was recovered the day after we found Eric's body, and I was like, let's just test this gun. This gun makes sense.
5: When Dateline...
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27: As his murder investigation slowly rolled forward, Detective Dimitri Reuven developed a certain affection for Eric Samoa, the guy he'd never met, the successful, charismatic, charming victim.
28: You kept a picture of Eric on your desk at work?
29: Mm-hmm.
28: Just to remind you.
29: We called him the most interesting man in the world. That was the name of this case. And I've always had a picture of Eric to just kind of remind me to keep going and keep working the case.
27: Unfortunately, what wasn't next to Eric's photo on Reuven's desk was any hard evidence against Katrina Benn, the woman Reuven thought knew more than she was telling about Eric's murder. He decided to take yet another crack at his suspect, and along with another detective, Reuven paid Katrina a visit up in Baltimore.
29: For the most part, her story remained the same.

0: fired a gun.
1: No!
2: Armed with a warrant, Reuven searched Katrina's apartment but did not find a gun. He seized her phone and computer, but cops didn't find anything incriminating.
3: There was no gun registered to her anywhere?
0: No.
3: And no sign that she'd ever owned one at any point in her life?
0: That's correct.
2: Reuven kept going.
0: I subpoenaed her bank records and credit card records just to see if she purchased any ammunition somewhere.
3: You didn't find it?
0: No.
2: Reuven didn't stop there. He kept looking everywhere. He even went all the way to Katrina's hometown in Mississippi, where he learned something interesting.
0: I talked to her dad, who said that he had guns, multiple guns in the house, and that Katrina had shot guns before. So we knew she lied.
2: But that is no criminal offense. Still, Reuven was certain he could eventually find something concrete, and he kept looking. Weeks passed, then months.
0: I think that's probably the toughest thing about this job is if it goes unsolved for a while.
3: You feel like you're letting the family down.
0: Right, exactly. And especially families that do stay in contact with you.
2: Eric's family was eager for answers. They were not shy about letting Reuven know that.
4: He gets probably daily phone calls from each one of us. And he was so patient and just explaining.
3: Detective Reuven never said to you, hey, maybe like one of you could call me and tell
4: never,
3: the other people.
4: Never.
0: And you look at your phone and you're like, you don't even want to answer because you have no news. It's the same that it was last week. We think we know who did it, but we can't prove it right now.
2: May 2013, the one-year anniversary of Eric's murder approached. And frankly, the investigation had come to a standstill. Reuven wasn't just angry. He was frustrated. He needed to make something happen. Reuven thought about the gun that had killed Eric, and he knew a lot of handguns just like it were already in police custody all across the D.C. area. He decided to examine all of them. It was an immense task. He began in Montgomery County.
0: So I decided to look at all 380s recovered in the past year.
3: Which had been how many?
0: It was about 60 guns.
2: Reuven combed through the records for each of those guns, most seized by cops in traffic stops or drug busts, but none matched up until Reuven read the second-to-last file. It was handgun number 59 out of 60. It was a gun turned in by a tourist from Montana who had spotted it lying by the side of the Beltway, D.C.'s most traveled road. The only reason the man saw it was because he was parked in D.C.'s famous bumper-to-bumper traffic.
0: It was recovered the day after we found Eric's body. It was a short distance away from the crime scene, and I was like, let's just test this gun. This gun makes sense.
3: This seems like succeeding against unbelievable odds.
0: One in a million.
2: The gun was a mess, missing most of its components, and it looked as if it might have been run over after it hit the pavement. But the barrel, intact. Using spare parts, the police firearms lab reassembled the weapon and test-fired it. The result? A close match to the bullet that killed Eric Samoa. And on the gun, a serial number. From it, Reuven learned something else.
3: Where was it originally sold?
0: It was sold at a pawn shop in Columbia, Mississippi.
2: Why was that a big deal? Because that little pawn shop was just a few miles down the road from Silver Creek, Mississippi, which was the hometown of Katrina Benn. Reuven just couldn't buy that as a coincidence. So he took another trip down to Mississippi, this time to track down the gun's original owner, which was harder than it might sound.
0: This gun had multiple owners. It would take me 30 minutes just to persuade somebody to talk to me.
3: Why? Because in Mississippi you sound like a stranger? That's so weird.
0: Possibly sound like a stranger. Also, nobody wants to talk about guns. They always think that I'm there to get them in trouble.
2: It was a lot of shoe leather, and Reuven still didn't have a solid link to Katrina.
0: It would take some persuading for me to even have people talk to me.
2: But slowly, the persuasion paid off.
0: And each would tell us, yeah, I had it for a year, and then I pawned it at this pawn shop.
2: After interviewing six former owners of the gun, Reuven arrived at a pawn shop that bought and sold it sometime around 2003.

0: So the owner, he was like, we kept our records in diaper boxes in the back of the shed, and the rats were eating on them, so we decided to just send them to the ATF.
1: Reuven offered to come look through those diaper boxes. The response from the ATF? Thanks, but no thanks.
0: The ATF agent was just saying, just let us take care of it. So we left Mississippi really with nothing.
1: Reuven returned to Maryland, wondering if he'd hit another dead end. He wondered for about a week. It was late June, now more than a year since Eric was murdered, when an ATF agent called back.
0: We found these diaper boxes, we found these records, and we're faxing a receipt. So I was waiting by the fax machine, the fax came through, I looked at the name, and it was Katrina Benn. She was the last purchaser of that handgun.
2: And you've got her.
0: Oh, yeah. It was pretty incredible. I was literally jumping up and down.
1: Now he just had to lasso Katrina Benn. Easy? You decide.
3: If I was going to do something like this, it wouldn't be stupid.
4: Coming up, was Katrina Benn a Monday night girl?
5: A girl who you do not take out, you do not show off, and you do not introduce to your friends. She has her purposes.
4: And was that a motive for murder? When Dateline.
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0: Eric Samoa had been dead for more than a year, and still no one had been arrested for his murder. But his family, bound together by grief and faith, felt a kind of serenity.
1: I believe that there were certain people that were destined or ordained, I would say, to work this case. Detective Rubin, outside of his normal business hours, was very determined, and he persevered beyond what a normal detective would do.
0: The family didn't know it yet, but that perseverance was about to be rewarded. Detective Rubin had an arrest warrant for Katrina Benn. She was living back in Mississippi, which is where the cuffs went onto her wrists.
2: You have the right now and at any time to remain silent.
0: But Katrina Benn did not remain silent. Not at all.
3: If I was going to do something like this, it wouldn't be stupid.
0: Rubin had dropped the friendly facade he'd once presented to Katrina. Now he came at her full force.
2: So you still think you didn't kill her?
3: No.
2: Okay. Did you deal on a firearm?
3: Yes.
2: Okay, what kind of firearm do you mean?
3: The 380.
0: Remember, Katrina had told police she didn't own a gun, hadn't even fired one.
2: Why didn't you tell us that last time?
3: Because you never asked. I didn't kill anyone, so it's no need for me to say I have a gun. I mean, you never asked. You asked me, have you ever held a gun?
2: Mm-hmm.
3: Have you ever fired a gun?
0: It was simple, they told her. She murdered Eric.
4: It was your gun that killed him. That's a scientific fact.
0: The question was why.
2: There has to be a reason. There has to be a reason. And if there isn't a reason, then you're going to go down, I'm telling you, as the most cold-blooded person that we've spoken with, because you're so good, it's going to look horrible.
3: Well,
2: it's going to be bad.
3: I'm just going to have my
2: I'm telling you.
3: In court.
0: But Katrina wouldn't give it up and asked for a lawyer. The detectives put her in lockup, and Rubin stepped outside to call Eric's family.
1: I was just like, you know, thank you, God. They're going to get this woman.
0: Getting a conviction was ultimately the responsibility of Montgomery County State's Attorney John McCarthy.
5: Even with the gun, which gets you an arrest and into a courtroom, this is pretty far from an ideal case.
6: Absolutely. To sell this to a jury when you were basically saying that she felt so betrayed after a three-week relationship that she was driven to murder, that's a little bit of a tough sell.
0: McCarthy assigned the case to Assistant State's Attorney Jessica Zarella. At trial in the fall of 2014, she gave Katrina a nickname that few would envy.
5: Why'd you refer to Katrina as the Monday Night Girl?
7: It was used in the context of a girl who you do not take out, you do not show off, and you do not introduce to your friends. And she has her purposes, but those purposes are relegated to Monday nights and not the more high-profile Saturday and Friday nights.
0: This was the prosecution theory. Katrina learned, maybe from Eric's phone, that she was far from the only woman in Eric's life. Jealousy and anger did the rest, and Katrina shot Eric while he slept.
6: Human emotion fuels most homicides.
5: What I keep thinking of is sort of fatal attraction. An insignificant relationship on one side and a very significant relationship if you ask the other person.
6: Obviously, he made a misjudgment when he became intimately involved with her, and the sense of betrayal that she felt is what fueled this homicide.
0: And, said prosecutors, after Katrina killed Eric, she quickly ditched the gun and began playing the part of the concerned lover. But she couldn't keep her story straight.
7: Lies upon lies upon lies to bury the truth. And that ultimate truth in this case was that gun.
0: The crux of Katrina's defense was that she had no reason to kill Eric because she just wasn't that into him.
3: Eric was a great guy, but I wasn't even trying to be with Eric like that. And to be honest, when he would tell me he was in love with me, I never believed him.
5: What's wrong with the argument that this was a woman who discovered there were other women in his life and she got incredibly jealous and angry and that tipped her over and she killed him?
8: It just doesn't work for Ms. Benn.
0: Carl-Henri Govan was one of Katrina's lawyers.
8: We have to look at the time in which these two parties were intimate with one another, a matter of weeks. And so to say that the relationship was at such a strong level that she would become jealous or irate to the point where she would murder somebody doesn't resonate with the time in which they were together.
0: As for that gun, Katrina's attorneys argued that the traveling nurse had long since lost track of it. They said someone could have stolen the gun along the way and used it on Eric.
8: As she shifts from one residence to another, from state to state, because of her profession, she may have left the gun, or she was unaware, rather, of where the gun may have been.
0: Jurors were not swayed. It took them just 6 hours to find Katrina Benn guilty of murder in the first degree.
7: There's no doubt in my mind that had she not been convicted of this crime, Katrina Benn was just as likely to encounter someone else who disrespected her in the same way that she felt Eric did, and
5: with the same result,
7: visit that ultimate consequence, which is take his life.
0: But the real jaw-dropper came at sentencing when Katrina addressed the courtroom.
9: She stood up as if she was giving a eulogy of my brother, telling us, I'm sorry for your loss and all this stuff. It was like a slap in the face.
10: She was talking about the murders as though she wasn't even there. You killed this person. You're the reason why we're here. It was just unbelievable.
0: The judge sentenced Katrina Benn to life plus 20 years.
11: Justice has been served today, and what you have sown into the life of our dear brother, cousin, nephew, friend, you will reap bountifully with life in prison.
0: Now, years after saying goodbye to Eric, his large, loving family still feels the pain of his loss.
10: We do remember Eric every day, all the good times we had. It's unfortunate that we have to think about the day that he was brought home from the hospital to the day that we actually closed the casket.
0: What they want to do is warn other families to watch out for the other Katrina Benns in the world.
1: I pray and continue to pray that even in doing this, that it will bring awareness to other people out there about certain types of people and just being very cautious and being aware.
5: So the lesson is be careful who you get close to.
1: Absolutely. Very careful. Very aware. Very important.
12: That's all for now. I'm Lester Holt. Thanks for joining us.
13: Finally get a hold of Dad. I was like, what's going on? And he's like, Lisa's been shot.
14: I held her hand and I just said, my Lisa, my Lisa.
15: Everyone's like, do you want justice? Do you want revenge? I just want the truth.
12: Lisa Teckel, newly married, pregnant, starting the career of her dreams.
15: She always put everybody before she put herself.
12: Then one morning, a single gunshot blast rocked the newlyweds' home.
16: She's been shot!
12: A young husband, out of his mind with grief. It was a tragedy. But for Lisa's dad, a sheriff's deputy, it was no mystery. He was sure he knew who the killer was.
17: Go get him. Go get him, now.
12: A neighbor with a gun and a grudge.
15: I thought they better get to him before I do.
12: But some said this couple was having trouble, that Seth had a secret.
18: Did he tell you she sent me some topless pictures?
19: Yes.
12: Others said the real murderer was someone else, right under cops' noses.
20: Here's a legitimate suspect that should have been investigated.
12: A case unfolding on camera, one that would test three juries, shatter two families.
15: It's just like somebody hit me in the stomach.
12: And take one final twist.
13: That was her biggest secret.
12: I'm Lester Holt, and this is Dateline. Here's Dennis Murphy with Before Dawn.

0: The cornfields of Iowa are a far piece from Memphis. But it was here in Ottumwa, Iowa, a baby girl was named after a princess, Lisa Marie. Yep, that one.
1: As a kid, I was pretty big into Elvis. I knew that my first daughter was going to be Lisa Marie because of Elvis, of course.
0: Just as Todd Caldwell hoped, his little Lisa lived up to her big name.
1: She was just the life of the party.
2: Once she started talking, she hadn't shut up.
0: They're divorced now, but Tracy and Todd Caldwell watched their girl grow up all but unstoppable. A vivacious, winning team.
3: Bowling, Todd, we're not just talking about recreational Saturday night now.
1: No, we're talking about the state champion bowler. Anything she did, she had to be the best at it.
4: Oh, Lisa.
0: Lisa was a teenager when her parents divorced. Todd remained an active father to Lisa and his three other children. All the while, he was working a stressful and dangerous job as a deputy in the Wapello County Sheriff's Department. He found comfort in several ways. One was his occasional hobby. He'd take out his sketch pad from time to time. And then he met and fell hard for a nurse named Amy. Before long, he was starting fatherhood all over again. With twin daughters. This time he was getting lots of help from Lisa. She was the twins' default babysitter.
1: She was more like a second mom to the twins than a big sister.
5: She was just a caregiver to anybody.
3: She had a very close relationship.
5: Mm-hmm. Very. I would get into bed with her, and we'd watch old episodes of The Golden Girls.
3: That's a sweet relationship, huh?
5: And she always says that I was Dorothy, because I'm such a grouch all the time. But, yeah, that was my favorite time with Lisa.
6: I'm so lucky.
0: But stepmom Amy put on her enforcer hat when it came to Lisa's teenage romantic life.
5: I wanted to know who the boyfriends were. I wanted to know who their parents were. I was the one that they had to pass the test with.
0: The boyfriend who passed with flying colors was a kid named Seth Teckel. He came from a longtime local family. His grandfather had been the umpteen terms mayor of Ottumwa. Mom was a social worker. Dad owned a local bowling alley. And the bowling alley was where Seth, as a young teen, began noticing Lisa. His dad was her high school coach, and Seth bowled almost but not quite as well as Lisa. The two worked part-time together at the Lanes. They were becoming boyfriend-girlfriend, and that was fine with both their families.
3: So you like this young girl?
7: Oh, a lot, yeah.
8: She was a part of our family.
7: Yeah.
0: The Teckels were a church-going family, and Seth's mom, Lorraine, remembers how the boy's compassion for others shone on a relief mission to Mississippi after Hurricane Katrina.
8: He just stood and talked to these folks for hours and hours, and they just became very good friends. And I have a lot of memories like that of Seth.
3: Helping people.
8: Yep.
0: And Lisa wanted to help people, too. She followed her father into law enforcement, first as a reserve deputy in Todd's sheriff's department, and then as a jailer in a neighboring county.
1: I told her that she would have my blessings if she wasn't just an average cop. I wanted her to be a really great cop because I didn't want to have to worry about, you know, her inefficiencies maybe endangering her life.
0: After years of hearing patrons at the bowling alley joke about when the two of them were going to get married, Seth and Lisa made the inevitable official.
3: How do you find out they're going to get hitched?
1: Seth actually came to our house and met with us and asked us our permission to marry Lisa.
3: Old school. Huh?
1: Old school.
0: After dating for 7 years, Seth and Lisa got married in October 2011. She was 22, he was 21.
1: I just told him that no matter what he did, to take care of her and protect her.
3: And he said?
1: He said he would.
0: Lisa's sister, another Elvis namesake, Presley, got much more than a brother-in-law with Seth.
8: He was my best friend. I mean, he was just kind of that other person that I could always go to.
1: He called me Dad. We told each other we loved each other. We hugged every time we left each other. I mean, I felt as close to him as I did my son.
0: For Lisa, it wasn't just gaining a husband. It was having all his buddies come along, too. A package deal.
3: So how did Lisa put up with you guys?
7: She was kind of interested in the same things that all of us were.
4: Like, she liked to go fishing. She liked to go hunting. She liked to shoot guns.
3: Was she okay?
7: Better than Seth.
3: Sounds like you guys all would have been happy if she were your girlfriend.
4: Seth was lucky.
0: Lucky for sure. But Seth knew it was time to settle down and get a real job. Like Lisa, he was drawn to uniform service. He'd signed on as a volunteer firefighter and drew a paycheck as a security guard. But his father-in-law, Todd, was helping him get a higher rung on the ladder with a soon-to-start job as a jailer for the sheriffs.
8: They were very close. Todd was a big influence on Seth. That's why I think he went into law enforcement.
0: A new job, a young marriage, and now more changes for Seth. He was going to be a father. They'd picked a name for the unborn girl, Zoe Maria. In May 2012, they were halfway through the pregnancy.
6: Seth and Lisa, a baby on the way, were starting out their married life in this humble little trailer. It was a gift from his dad, perched on just a beautiful piece of property. It was a kind of starter home while they saved some money for the future. The only apparent cloud in the picture was an escalating feud with an across-the-fence neighbor here. There was bad blood.
0: It happened at 5 in the morning, a sudden horrifying sound that shattered two young lives. Saturday, May 26, 2012, Memorial Day weekend.
9: She's not breathing.
10: Does she have any medical problems?
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0: A shotgun blast had ended all the plans of Mr. and Mrs. Seth Teckle.
11: Newlywed, mom-to-be, and now out of the blue, victim of a violent attack. Who would want to hurt Lisa? When we return, deputies race to the scene where the shooter could be lurking anywhere.
3: You didn't know somebody could have winged a shot at you.
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0: It was the end of a long overnight shift for Sheriff's Deputy Marty Wunderland, the only deputy on duty in Wapello County, Iowa. All was quiet, and with the first hint of daybreak that Saturday morning, Marty relaxed and turned up the music in his cruiser.
1: What's the ragged end of the shift for you?
2: Yeah, I'm taking my last little loop around the county and gonna watch the sun come up and go home and go to bed.
0: That plan came to an abrupt end around 5:30 a.m. when Seth Teckel made a desperate 911 call from his house.
3: I've been shot! I'm in a f***ing shot! Get ready for work and I had a gunshot! And I came running out and she shot in the side of the room!
0: Dispatch relayed the message to Marty Wunderland. The young deputy had never gotten a call like this.
4: I have a report of the lady's not breathing. I've now been advised the lady has been shot.
1: Is your heart pounding a little?
2: Oh, yeah. That's an understatement.
0: With his car and his mind both doing 90, Marty raced to the house in under 10 minutes. He slowed along the rise of the gravel country road and stopped in the driveway. He had no idea what he'd be facing. His dashboard camera captured the scene as he approached the house.
1: Here's how you get in the trailer. What do you see right about here?
2: You can see Seth Teckel up on the porch. He's wearing cargo shorts and a belt, and he just bent over, you know.
1: What's he doing?
2: Sounds like he's crying, just sobbing.
0: The toughest call of Marty's career was suddenly so much more complicated. He knew the grieving husband on the porch, considered him a friend, knew his wife Lisa too, and her father Todd was a respected fellow deputy. The unfolding tragedy had just become very personal.
1: Deputy, how do you set your brain in compartments where you got to be very professional? This is the first time you've had a major crime. And yet, it's also people you know.
2: It's tough.
1: Were you scared? It's okay if you were.
2: Yeah, I definitely was scared, you know, concerned about a lot of different things.
1: You didn't know somebody could have winged a shot at you.
2: Yeah, I mean, that was possible the whole time.
0: As the only cop at a dangerous, chaotic scene, the possibility of a live shooter still on the grounds, Marty's adrenaline was pumping. When he entered the trailer, a paramedic was attending to Lisa. She was lying in her bed. It didn't look good. Marty's only thought was to help her, but he had to secure his rifle, so he ran back to his cruiser to lock it up.
2: I got on my radio and, like I told dispatch, get 58 out here.
5: Call 58 and have him get out here.
0: Badge 58 meant Deputy Todd Caldwell, Lisa's father.
2: In hindsight, I wish I wouldn't have done that.
1: Why do you say that?
2: Well, because I saw a lot of things that morning. Now, because of me, because of asking him to, you know, come out there, he's going to have to live with some of those same images that I do now.
0: Todd Caldwell was asleep, but his cell phone was plugged in next to the bed, always ready for a middle-of-the-night emergency call.
6: We get a call from, you know, a dispatcher who I've known for 20 years, and I can tell that his voice is different. And from what I remember, he just said, you know, you need to get out to Lisa's house. She's been shot and isn't breathing.
0: Todd's wife, Amy, bolted out of bed. Her stepdaughter, her best friend, needed her.
7: I kind of left him behind. I didn't put shoes on, didn't put socks on. I went in my pajamas and drove 90 mile an hour. You know, I'm an ER nurse. I'm thinking.
1: So you're sort of in nurse mode here, too.
7: Yeah. I'm thinking, well, you know, maybe if I get there fast enough.
1: Minutes matter.
7: There will be something I can do.
0: Todd raced behind in a separate vehicle.
6: I just repeated over and over, you know, oh my God, oh my God, oh my God. I just remember that's all I could think and say is, oh my God, oh my God, oh my God.
0: At the scene, Deputy Wunderland ran back to the house and did what he could to help the EMT.
2: Started giving Lisa CPR so the paramedic could. I think he was getting like a defibrillator ready. But it felt like forever, you know, and I'm asking him, you know, you want me to do CPR still? He told me not to.
0: There was nothing more to do. She was gone, along with her unborn daughter. Lisa Marie Teckel was just 23 years old.
7: I ran in there, and you could tell that she was gone.
1: So you went into the bedroom, you saw her. Did you tend to her?
7: Yeah, I held her hand, and I rubbed her belly, and I just said, my Lisa.
1: Todd, did you go into the house? I hope not.
6: Yeah, I did. I went in there and I seen her laying there and I seen the amount of blood that was on the bed, and I knew from my experience that was too much blood to sustain life. When I listen to like the tape recording of it, I hear myself bellowing. I don't know how to describe it, but I don't even remember doing that.
3: What happened?
0: It was a heartbreaking scene, but Deputy Marty Wonderland had a job to do.
1: End of your shift, your first homicide, so you're in the barrel here.
2: You gotta start working it.
0: There was an immediate lead from, of all people, Todd Caldwell. The veteran cop who had just seen his precious daughter lying dead in a pool of blood said he knew who the shooter was. And in a voice filled with rage, he told his fellow deputies to take the suspect down.
8: Go get him. Go get him. Now.
9: Coming up, who was Todd Caldwell talking about? Turns out there was someone in Seth and Lisa's life who had everybody worried.
10: Things were escalating. They were fearful. I was fearful.
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0: Lisa Teckel was dead, murdered in her own bed. Her distraught husband Seth was outside, shirtless and barefoot. When Lisa's little sister Presley arrived, all she could do was try to comfort him.
17: By the time I got there, they had stuff taped off. And I went up and I just gave Seth like the longest, seemed like the longest hug ever.
1: Your best friend.
17: Yep.
0: Seth was inconsolable and acting out.
7: I went over to him when I first got there, and I tried hugging him. He pushed me away. He punched his truck, and I said, you know, don't do that, Seth. You know, let me see your hand.
0: Todd offered to take Seth back to his house, but Doug Teckel knew this was a moment his son should be with him.
8: It was just bad. I mean, he was sobbing, and we just hugged and cried.
0: Marty Wonderland, working his first homicide, was the first deputy to speak to Seth.
1: How's that go?
2: You know, I asked him what happened.
3: I came running out. I looked in the bench of it just laying there.
0: Through the overwrought husband's sobbing, a story started to emerge.
2: He basically tells me that he was in the shower getting ready to go to work, and he hears a gun go off.
3: I ripped over the shower. I grabbed my towel, and I came out. I didn't see anybody down the hallway. I'm gonna kill whoever did this.
1: So there's been some sort of an intruder.
2: Yeah, that's what he's telling me, that someone came in while he was in the shower, shot Lisa, and ran away before he could catch him.
18: We'll figure it out, bud.
3: I can't tell God.
18: We'll figure it out.
0: Lisa's father, Todd, thought he'd figured it out and already had a suspect.
3: Go get him now.
0: Todd's rage was directed at the neighbor on the other side of the fence topped with barbed wire, a 56-year-old disabled Army veteran named Brian Tate.
6: I just remember saying, go get him now, and I thought they better get to him before I do.
0: Brian Tate had been embroiled in an escalating feud with his neighbors Lisa and Seth. Todd knew all about it and was certain his daughter was now dead because of it.
19: This is this culmination of bad blood that's been going on for a month's time or more now. Huh?
6: Right.
0: It started about 2 months before the murder. Seth pulled a dead deer off the road along the property line. Brian Tate later tossed the hide onto Seth's property. Seth tossed it back, and the battle was on. Tate made several calls to the county complaining about nasty acts of vandalism.
18: Okay.
0: Todd Caldwell responded to one in April, and Tate pointed the finger at his young neighbor.
20: I can't remember names.
18: Seth Tackle.
20: Yep.
18: He's Tackle. Yeah, his dad owns Champion Bull.
20: Okay.
18: And they're good people.
20: Well,
18: they really are.
19: Now, this guy, Brian Tate, does he know that you're the father-in-law of the neighbor?
6: No, and I don't want to tell him that because I don't want that to affect maybe what he does or doesn't do.
19: And he thinks that's the source of his trouble.
6: Right.
19: Those people over in the trailer property across the way.
6: Yeah.
18: Well, if you can, let us deal with it.
20: What if I'm the one that's got to catch him?
0: Brian Tate told Todd that dog feces and rocks had been hurled at his home. He then showed Todd the evidence. He described the vandalism of his home in stark terms.
6: He says he thinks these are acts of terrorism. And, you know, kind of a bell goes off, like terrorism's kind of a weird word to use. And the whole time, half the time, I guess, he's sitting there. I notice a shotgun laying on the ground. You know, and I'm like, oh, that makes me feel
19: a little twitchy.
6: Huh? Yeah, exactly.
0: So twitchy that Todd sent a heads-up email warning fellow deputies about Tate, that he might be dangerous.
6: I'm thinking, I don't want to be the reason the deputy goes out there and gets hurt. Okay, if you go out there, be careful. Tate might be 1096, which means mentally, you know, challenged.
0: In fact, Tate did have a history of mental illness. He'd been diagnosed as a paranoid schizophrenic. Seth's mother, Lorraine, a social worker used to dealing with mental patients, was worried and talked to both Seth and Lisa about their neighbor.
10: She was terrified. This was when things were escalating. They thought that they could, you know, handle whatever, but they were fearful. I was fearful.
0: On May 15th, 2012, just 11 days before Lisa was killed, an agitated Tate made another call, complaining that the vandalism, the terrorism, was getting worse. Todd responded again, this time accompanied by then-Deputy Don Phillips.
21: I'm trying to have a conversation with you, you know?
22: I don't want to be yelled at either.
21: Well, I'm trying to have a conversation with you, and I don't understand why
22: you're
21: walked off.
22: You're raising your voice, Tavis.
21: You're right, I am.
22: But I'm wondering,
21: because you're not listening.
19: Did you think he was a risk, that this is a guy who was capable of flipping out.
6: I did.
0: And now Lisa was dead, and the trailer was a crime scene. Marty Wunderlin, the first deputy at the scene, already knew all about Brian Tate and had zeroed in on him as his candidate for prime suspect.
19: So all the direction is heading across the fence to this guy whose name is Brian Tate.
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0: On the main street of tiny Agency, Iowa, bad news traveled fast. A pregnant woman was dead and a gunman was on the loose. Just as quickly, fear took to roost.
1: The 23-year-old reserve sheriff's deputy was shot and killed at her home in the town of Agency. She was 5 months pregnant.
0: Lisa's murder was the first in the farm town in 15 years. Deputy Don Phillips, seen here unspooling crime scene tape, had a personal stake in cracking the case. Lisa's dad is one of his best friends.
2: Todd and I began the same year at the sheriff's office together. I'd watched Lisa grow up. I just reassured him that we'll figure this out. We'll find out who did this.
3: So whatever's happened here is really within your family, the law enforcement family in the county.
2: Correct. We're a small sheriff's office. We know everybody. We know each other's kids and extended families.
0: And they also knew something about that guy next door, Brian Tate. Ever since the first deputies arrived at Sunrise, they'd been peeking across the barbed wire. Just how dangerous was this fussing neighbor? Were they another shotgun blast away from finding out? At 1 that afternoon, 8 hours after Lisa was shot, Deputy Phillips and a team of investigators were ready to confront the neighbor.
3: So the decision is made, we got to talk to Brian Tate.
2: Yes, he was definitely a person of interest that we need to go talk to.
3: Did you put your body armor on?
2: Yes, I did.
0: Marty Wonderland did too. He was preparing for anything, even a shootout.
4: We got strapped up. We're all ready for business.
0: Marty was in the backup car while Deputy Phillips and a partner drew line of fire detail, approaching Brian Tate for an interview.
4: He's our prime suspect. It's very possible in all of our minds that he just shot and killed Lisa.
0: As the Phillips team walked slowly up to the Tate house, Marty and the chief deputy provided cover in the driveway.
4: I had my rifle out, locked and loaded, had the red dot turned on. If things popped off, we were ready.
0: Nerves screaming, everyone was poised for battle. Everyone but, it turned out, Brian Tate. He wasn't armed or belligerent. They could all exhale.
2: As we walked up there, he was accommodating, got some chairs out for us.
3: This Brian Tate, huh?
2: Brian did, and we sat down in his front yard.
0: In the front yard, in lawn chairs, his mother and brother by his side. No shotgun in sight. So the cops turned on a recorder and started asking questions.
3: So you asked him 5 a.m., where were you, huh?
2: Yes.
0: He said he was in bed in his basement bedroom, sleeping off a higher dose of medication for his schizophrenia.
5: I went to bed about 8:30.
6: Right after I did.
5: After Mom did. Fell right asleep, didn't hear nothing, didn't get up till 11.
0: He said he was still asleep when the shooting must have happened before dawn. Tate's mother corroborated his 15-hour sleep alibi, though the cops knew full well that mothers can often be biased witnesses.
7: Did you hear anything in the middle of the night last night?
5: Bed, and normally I would have been up doing guard duty with all this that happened, but I'm schizophrenic paranoid.
0: Guard duty. The ex-military man called himself a sergeant major and walked the picket on his property line, vigilant ever since his property had been littered with dog feces, his barn pelted with rocks. Deputy Don Phillips knew all about the vandalism complaint Tate had filed. He and Todd Caldwell were the deputies who'd responded to Tate's house just 11 days earlier. They downplayed his complaints then and thought he was a crank off his meds.
8: You said earlier, Brian, that you'd sit outside here
5: at night.
8: Yeah. When's the last time you did that?
5: Oh, it's been a good week or so. They don't want me to do guard duty anymore. They want me to get sleep, take more medications.
9: You were such a calm, quiet guy until this vandalism started, and then you're just like a different person.
5: I was Mr. Nice Guy for a long time. It done me no good. People took advantage of me, so I'm kind of taking a different approach to life right now, serious and more not such a nice guy.
0: After venting about the vandalism, the 40-minute interview was over. But investigators weren't done. They'd be back to question Tate again.
3: So what'd you think you had when you got back in your vehicle?
2: We still had a whodunit in our mind.
0: But Lisa's stepmom and sister had no doubts whatsoever.
10: I thought it was Brian Tate.
0: But investigators knew they still had to talk to the husband. When agents scheduled an official interview with Seth for that same day, it didn't sit well with Amy.
11: Is this how you always treat grieving husbands? And I started crying. I'm they're thinking they're being so mean to him.
12: And we kind of got in an argument because I'm like, they have to do that.
0: Would-be cop Seth Teckel agreed completely. He knew the spouse had to be ruled out. He said he was eager to get crossed off the suspect list as soon as possible. So he went downtown and instructed his parents, no lawyers.
13: I remember saying, do we need to go get a lawyer?
10: He was adamant. He said, no.
13: He said, I didn't do anything.
10: He said, I have nothing to hide.
13: Yeah, I don't need a lawyer.
0: Was that a mistake? Seth had told his story to one familiar face after another at the scene, but now he'd be talking to an elite state interrogator. And the tone of the investigation was about to change.
14: Coming up, deputies learn that Seth may be hiding something.
15: I told him that Seth had a track phone.
3: So kind of a secret phone, huh?
15: Yeah.
14: When Dateline continues.
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0: Todd and Amy returned home, destroyed, and the longest day of their lives wasn't even half over.
12: My remaining kids, I know they're going to be horrified, and I don't even think about myself at that point.
0: But Todd was thinking about the son-in-law he loved like his own boy. Seth had agreed to go downtown for a formal interview without a lawyer. By now, the county deputies had called in state agents from the DCI, Iowa's Division of Criminal Investigation. It became a shared investigation. The DCI providing forensic resources and expertise, the deputies offering local knowledge and manpower. DCI's Tony Birmingham was lead agent, he handpicked fellow agent Chris Thomas to interview Seth.
20: There was no doubt in my mind that Chris was the person that needed to do that interview.
21: We only get one shot at it, and we have to be prepared for this to be just information collecting, or we have to be prepared that this could be our suspect.
0: So only 8 hours after his pregnant wife was murdered, Seth's formal interview with DCI agent Thomas got underway.
22: And you just call me Chris, I guess. You're free to go over here anytime.
0: In the interview room, Agent Thomas was in the white shirt, back to the camera. To put Seth more at ease, a deputy familiar to him sat in.
22: Good job.
0: It started routinely.
23: Currently, I work out at the Job Corps at security, but actually next month I'm coming to work here in jail.
0: Seth had already given his account twice to deputies at the scene, but this would be his first time.

0: 7 feet away from her.
1: Why can't they still be alive?
0: Why? Why couldn't I have done something to protect the woman that I love?
2: The agent asked Seth what he thought had happened.
3: Let's go with your theory here that it was true, right? I mean, is that fair to call?
1: That's the only thing I can think of.
3: What do you think this person's intent was?
1: I don't know. You'd have to be a complete jackass to walk into somebody's house and shoot them.
2: Seth then bolstered the cop's leading theory of the crime so far, that the neighbor, Brian Tate, had shot Lisa.
3: Who was the first person that came to your mind?
1: Tate? My crazy-ass neighbor who thinks that we're terrorists?
2: Seth went into detail about that juvenile tit-for-tat dispute with Tate that started over a deer hide. He suspected Tate tossed it over the fence, so he said he responded in kind.
1: I did the immature thing, which I admit. I threw it back on his property.
2: The dispute escalated for several weeks and intensified with the incident in which Tate claimed dog feces and rocks were thrown onto his property. That brought Seth's father-in-law, Deputy Todd Caldwell, out to Tate's house for that official visit over Tate's vandalism complaint.
1: Todd said that Tate the whole time was sitting on his front porch and he was rubbing a loaded shotgun.
2: Seth said he knew the tenor of the visit because Todd had filled him in later. His father-in-law also gave him a strong warning.
1: Hey, if you're doing anything to his yard, knock it off. If your buddies are doing anything to his yard, knock it off. Do not mess with this guy. He's off his rocker. He's going to be the next person to shoot a cop. And I said, I'm not messing with him. I'll make sure nobody else is.
2: The murder weapon hadn't been found, so the state agent asked Seth about the firearms he kept in the trailer. Maybe one of those had been used.
3: Do you have any guns that are missing?
1: No, I haven't looked.
4: If one of those guns is used in the homicide, we want to know where it's at.
3: Would you agree?
1: Yeah, yeah.
4: So I just ask him to write down the guns that are in his house. He writes them all down.
2: Inevitably, the agent turned to the sharp-edged, intrusive questions that all husbands with a murdered wife have to answer. Wannabe cop that he was, Seth knew very well what was coming.
3: We're going to ask you some tough things.
1: That's fine. I know I'm obviously probably number one right now.
3: Let's talk about people that are in your lives and Lisa's lives. Was there any extra marital affairs going on?
2: Seth didn't hesitate. There were no other women. But out at the trailer, quite unexpectedly, someone was about to put the lie to that rosy marital picture. A good friend of Seth's named Colton had walked up to the crime scene tape at the drive. He told the deputies and agents there that he was looking to pick up his puppy that Seth had been boarding for him. The investigators began peppering the young friend for info about Seth and Lisa. A detail that tumbled out surprised them.
5: What was the story you told him, Colton?
6: I told him that Seth had a track phone.
5: So kind of a secret phone, huh?
6: Yeah. He had been talking to a girl.
2: The investigators had no idea where this would lead, but the unexpected revelation that there might be a girlfriend in the mix meant that they had to get on the horn with Agent Thomas downtown and pronto. Seth was still in the interview chair, but he could walk at any moment.
7: Coming up, more about Seth's secret phone. Seems it wasn't just for talking.
5: Did he tell you she sent me some topless pictures?
6: Yes.
5: Did you see them?
6: Yes.
7: When Dateline continues.
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4: Seth Teckel had gone downtown voluntarily, but now his interview had dragged on for a couple of hours. His father grew concerned, so he called in a lawyer who said he would bring the questioning to a halt.
5: And we had called the sheriff's office and said, we have a lawyer waiting to go see Seth.
4: But inside the sheriff's interview room, Seth kept talking away. He was oblivious to the fact that the interrogator confronting him was getting real-time bulletins from the crime scene.
6: I got a text.
4: The text was from a fellow agent at the scene who had spoken to Seth's best friend, the guy with the puppy.
6: And this person had told him his story about a girl named Rachel.
4: But Agent Thomas held his fire at this point, in part because his information was still limited. Seth, however, likely could see the agent reading a text. The husband, father-to-be, who had answered an emphatic no to the question about an affair, then made an admission, perhaps a preemptive strike.
7: There is a female from work that I was texting.
4: He said her name was Rachel McFarlane. But Seth immediately downplayed her importance. He said even Lisa knew about her.
7: But I wasn't seeing her. It wasn't anything. It was just, hey, how was your day type of thing.
8: Would it be considered sexting?
7: No,
8: none
7: of that.
8: What are you wearing?
7: No, it wasn't any of that. Lisa found out everything was kosher. I stopped talking, you know. We got over it.
8: We have to be honest about her. Okay, is there anything that you haven't told us yet?
7: No. It's going to add up the way I just told you.
8: Rachel's DNA won't be on your clothes or...
7: I never had sex with her. No, nothing oral, nothing like that. I gave her hugs and I kissed her.
4: By now, Seth's father and attorney had arrived and were trying desperately to end the interview. But it was after hours and the outside door was locked.
9: Bang, bang, bang on the door, Doug. Is that you?
5: That's me.
10: They wouldn't stop. They didn't come out.
4: They didn't have to. Remember, Seth was advised by Agent Thomas that he was free to leave any time. Everything was legal. Lead Agent Birmingham, watching Seth on a monitor, simply ignored the commotion outside.
11: I did get information that they were wanting to get in and wanting to come in and tell Seth
9: which
11: to
9: would
11: stop
9: have shut
11: talking.
9: You guys right down.
11: Seth is an adult and he has the sole obligation to invoke his right to remain silent or his right to an attorney, and no one stopped him from doing that.
4: So Thomas kept asking questions and Seth kept answering.
8: Have you ever lied to Lisa about Rachel?
7: No. She found out and that was that.
4: Meanwhile, both DCI agents, Birmingham and Thomas, had now learned more complete details from the scene. From Seth's best friend, the guy with the puppy. The friend, Colton, had explained that Seth was using his special track phone as a steamy hotline.
12: I know they were exchanging photos.
9: Did he tell you she sent me some topless pictures?
12: Yes.
9: Did you see them?
12: Yes.
4: Armed with this information, Agent Thomas decided to show his cards and see what happened.
8: We've talked to Colton. Did Colton know about you texting Rachel?
7: Mm-hmm.
8: You tell him about it?
7: Yeah.
8: This is an ongoing investigation, and it's up to you to be honest.
7: There's obviously more to this Rachel thing. She was under the impression that Lisa was going to be packing her stuff up and leaving.
8: What?
7: That night today.
4: He said he talked to Rachel about him divorcing Lisa as recently as the night before, at work.
7: She just asked if I was going to go through with it, and I said, yeah. I mean, I shouldn't have lied, obviously.
4: He admitted he liked Rachel's attention, but said he really was just stringing her along.
7: We're having a baby. I wasn't going to leave. I couldn't leave.
4: Lying to Rachel was wrong, he said, but he claimed that lying earlier in the interview was simply a way to spare his grieving father-in-law, Todd Caldwell, the embarrassment.
7: This is something that I didn't want Todd to find out.
4: The interview had been going on for close to 4 hours now, and Agent Birmingham was well aware that Seth's father and a lawyer wanted to shut it down. Agent Thomas then took a break, leaving Seth inside the room to stew. He met with Birmingham, and they decided he had to go nuclear.
9: Be confrontational, because the clock is ticking, and if we're ever going to be tough, now is the time.
6: Now is the time.
8: Here's the deal. Okay. Facts, right now, these case facts, show us you're responsible for killing your wife.
7: No. No, no. I can't kill my wife. I can't do it. What facts do you have that I killed her?
8: Listen, I've seen Rachel. Okay. I know what I see when they see her. Because I see the same thing. Okay.
7: I'm telling you, if I wanted to be with Rachel, I would get a divorce. I would not kill my wife over something that small. You know what? Right now, I guess I don't give a what happens to me, okay? I know what happened. I know what you're trying to do.
8: What am I doing?
7: You're trying to get me upset, and it's working. Congratulations.
4: Upset at this hostile line of questioning, Seth said he'd had enough, got up, and strangely shook Thomas's hand.
8: Thanks, sir.
7: Appreciate it.
4: And then he walked out. In the end, what did the investigators have? That Seth lied about sex? But was it even that? All he admitted to was making out with Rachel. And on the big question, he insisted over and over again that he did not kill Lisa. Even Agent Thomas expressed disappointment with the outcome of the marathon interview, nearly 5 hours long.
9: You felt you'd come out of a 15-round fight?
6: It was exhausting. Felt somewhat like a failure in some regards.
9: Why?
6: We didn't get the full confession.
4: Maybe that's because Seth didn't do it. Agent Thomas just didn't know. But the women in the Caldwell family, without knowing any of Seth's admissions about Rachel, believe with 100% certainty that Seth did not kill Lisa, especially Lisa's sister and Seth's great friend, Presley.
10: I was never thinking that Seth did it.
4: Only Todd Caldwell was no longer a true believer. The cop in him questioned why Seth needed to lawyer up. His own investigative instincts also kicked in, though he'd asked his fellow deputies not to tell him anything until they were ready to make an arrest. And late on day one of the investigation, they weren't even close.
11: I would say at 10 o'clock on Saturday night, May 26th, that neither Seth nor Brian Tate were completely eliminated as suspects.
4: At that time, investigators were meeting at the Sheriff's Department Command Center to take stock. They knew they had a husband with a possible girlfriend and a maybe crazy neighbor with a vendetta. But they also learned by that night there was a missing shotgun. What did it all mean?
13: Coming up, one piece of the puzzle falls into place.
14: Boy, that was a huge development in that case.
15: It was.
13: And then, another round of heartbreak for Lisa's family.
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10: Definitely.
13: When Dateline continues.
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13: Returning to our story, Lisa Teckel, pregnant with her first child, has been killed by a shotgun blast. Investigators have quickly zeroed in on two suspects, Lisa's husband, who may have been involved with another woman, and a neighbor who had an ongoing beef with the couple. But Lisa's grieving family is only at the beginning of a long legal odyssey, starting with a bombshell arrest and leading up to an explosive secret revealed from beyond the grave. Here again, Dennis Murphy.
4: It was Sunday, the morning after Lisa Teckel had been shot to death. But it wasn't a day of rest for the Teckels and Caldwells. They had to discuss arrangements.
16: One of the saddest words in the language is arrangements. We have to make arrangements. It must have been unreal.
10: Yeah. I don't really remember it.
4: Grief-stricken, Todd decided to stay home by himself while the rest of his family and the Teckels met in a park. Seth was there, but under instructions from his lawyer not to speak about the case. He shared an emotional moment with Lisa's sisters and her mother, Tracy.
23: The first thing, Seth grabbed the girls and hugged the girls and said, "They think I did it." We all hugged Seth, you know, told him we loved him.
4: When investigators finished their forensic work inside the trailer, Tracy, Seth, and his parents went out there to retrieve some of Lisa's things.
5: It was very tough. I was just amazed the way it looked.
16: Crime scene techs have been all over it, hadn't they?
5: All over it. I guess I went into dad mode and tried to protect Seth a little bit, and I wanted to cover up the bed.
16: What was your thinking there?
5: I just didn't want him to see the blood.
16: How was your boy dealing with all this in these hours after?
5: I think he was just shocked.
4: That Sunday wasn't a day of rest for the men and women trying to solve the crime either. Investigators were focusing on the murder weapon and were working a lead on a 12-gauge Mossberg shotgun. It belonged to Seth's friend, Lucas Howell, who'd been rooming with Seth and Lisa and had just moved out. We showed Lucas this photograph taken of Seth at his home.
16: If you look in the upper right-hand corner, Lucas, is the gun rack?
0: Yep.
16: Is your Mossberg in that rack?
0: Yes, it's the middle.
4: Lucas talked to deputies about the gun on the day of the murder.
0: I told them that I hadn't took it with me and I shouldn't be there.
4: But his 12-gauge wasn't there when crime scene tech scoured the trailer. And cops knew another place it wasn't. On the list of guns kept at the house that Seth had written out for the DCI agent. Investigators felt certain the Mossberg was used to kill Lisa. But a big question remained.
3: Where is it? That's what we want to know. Where is the gun?
4: That same Sunday morning, a team began searching the big, beautiful piece of property where Seth and Lisa were starting married life and preparing to raise a family. Deputy Marty Wonderland, working his first ever homicide case, was back at the scene.
16: Not too long into the Sunday morning search, over here by this big old tree, what do you hear?
12: I hear, we've got it, you know, shotgun here, and they were going nuts.
4: There was the Mossberg in the tall grass about 20 yards from the back door of the trailer.
16: Boy, that was a huge development in that case.
12: It was. I think everyone's, you know, mood doubled or tripled when they found that gun.
4: Ballistics would later match the Mossberg with a slug that killed the pregnant Lisa. Investigators could fill in one big box on their checklist, murder weapon. Next, they worked on possible motives. Was it a neighbor with a vendetta or a husband lusting after another woman? State Agent Birmingham and Deputy Phillips decided to have a talk with Seth's work friend, Rachel.
15: We interviewed her on Tuesday, May 29th.
24: There's no tricks here. Someone has lost their life. Actually, two people have lost their life.
4: Over the course of 2 hours, Birmingham and Phillips peeled back the layers of Rachel's relationship with Seth.
15: They were having, you know, kind of an ongoing relationship. There are sexually explicit text messages. There are pictures, sexually explicit pictures sent back and forth.
25: He kissed me. But it never led into anything else.
26: He just used to tell me I love you. That's about it.
16: It sounds like they were making out rather than having sex.
15: Yes, that's correct.
25: He always used to tell me how pretty I was and how he'd like to be with me. But I always made it clear that he's married and has a wife and he's having a baby. And I don't wreck families.
4: Rachel told the investigators that Seth she knew couldn't be a murderer.
24: Would it surprise you?
25: Honestly, yes, it would.
4: But Seth was a suspect, and if he did fire that shotgun blast, that would place Rachel at the heart of a murderous love triangle.
25: I think that's why I feel so guilty, because I don't want it to be because of me.
4: The next day, deputies Phillips and Wonderland were back at the neighbor Brian Tate's house. This time, they asked him point blank about the murder of his neighbor.
27: We're trying to figure this all out. Did you have anything to do with the death?
4: Tate stuck to his alibi, home and asleep after taking his medication. Lead agent Birmingham thought he was telling the truth and crossed Brian Tate off his suspect list.
16: So you only have one suspect at this point?
15: Yeah, one suspect and only one suspect.
4: That evening, Lisa's loved ones gathered at a funeral home for the visitation. The turnout was impressive and included many of Todd's friends in the sheriff's department.
16: Your fellow officers are there, as they would be, you know, paying condolences, show respect.
5: Right.
4: The mood inside was somber and uneasy. The Caldwells gathered near Lisa's coffin. The Teckels stayed in the back of the room. Seth was there. His sister-in-law, Presley, will never forget what happened next.
28: He actually came up to me kind of in the middle of it. He gave me a big old hug, and he said, "You will always be my little sister, and I love you." And I was like, "I love you back."
4: When the last visitor was gone, only the two families remained, still at opposite ends of the room.
5: Then I saw the two DCI agents come in and sit down behind me, a couple rows behind Seth and I. I said, "Is this a personal visit or professional?"
16: Condolences or something else.
5: Yeah, and he says professional.
4: Marty Wonderland was there.
29: We asked Seth to,
0: you know, come outside, and we did it quietly, I thought.
4: And when they were outside, Deputy Wunderland carried out his orders. He arrested his friend, Seth Teckel. A fellow deputy put the cuffs on him. They were Lisa's cuffs, the ones she'd used as a reserve deputy.
16: So this has got to be just more than your brain can absorb.
28: Definitely. Yeah.
16: Little sister, I'll always love you. And now he's going downtown. He's about to be charged.
28: Yep. I couldn't understand it. We wouldn't ever dream or ever understand that it could be him.
4: Seth's dream was to drive a sheriff's car as a deputy. But now the wannabe cop was cuffed, riding in the back seat, and about to be charged with the murder of his wife.
13: Coming up, Seth Teckel goes on trial. But before it even starts, the prosecution suffers a major blow.
5: Bad for us, good for them. It's great for them.
13: And then, a clue you haven't heard about could change everything.
2: I believe it to be the most compelling piece of evidence in the whole case.
13: When Dateline continues.
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4: For Lisa Teckel's family, it had been a heartbreaking, relentless week. Thursday didn't promise to be any better. Lisa's funeral was held at the First Lutheran Church in Ottumwa. 7 months earlier, Todd Caldwell was at the very same church walking his daughter down the aisle on her wedding day. Now he'd returned to lay her to rest. Lisa was buried in her jailer's uniform. A special detail of officers served as pallbearers. Law enforcement had come out to honor one of its own.
3: Lisa would have thought, you know, this is all for me. I was so proud.
10: I should have been able to be there and watch her become a mom. She was just a joy.
17: Mothers shouldn't bury daughters.
10: Never. Never.
4: After the funeral, the Caldwell and Teckel families turned their attention to the upcoming murder trial of Seth Teckel. Lawyers started to plot strategy, with the neighbor, Brian Tate, expected to be right in the thick of it. Tate's sister, Sherry, says he never could shake the feeling that the authorities would come after him.
18: He still feels like they're saying he's a murderer. Brian had even seen in the paper that they were calling him a crazy and deranged neighbor. It just devastated him.
4: That summer, Brian Tate tumbled into a downward spiral and never recovered. He died in September 2012, just 4 months after Lisa's murder.
19: The coroner would think it was heart.
18: Yes.
19: What's the family think it was?
18: We think it was heart, a broken heart.
4: And now prosecutors Andy Prosser and Scott Brown from the state's attorney general's office worried that a jury might think the deranged, deceased neighbor did it. Their plan had been to call Tate as a witness.
20: On the theory that the devil you know is always better than the devil you don't, we wanted the jury to see Mr. Tate.
4: But now with a trial date approaching, prosecutors had lost a key witness.
20: Bad for us, good for them. It's great for them.
4: The long-awaited murder trial of Seth Teckel was in hometown Ottumwa.
21: Ready for the jury, gentlemen?
16: February 2013. Can you see yourself going into the courthouse?
20: Yeah, I remember.
16: What do you two say to one another?
25: We've got to stay strong.
4: The Caldwells never wanted to believe Seth killed Lisa, but heading into trial, they were all now convinced that he did. Even Presley, once his staunchest supporter.
28: There's really no other explanation for what has happened.
22: When you left the Teckel residence, who was there?
4: Two prominent families, the Caldwells and Teckels, once close in-laws, were now fiercely divided, camped on opposite sides of the courtroom. Seth had pleaded not guilty.
28: I was like, just look at me. Like, I want to see kind of in your eyes how you're doing. But he doesn't look at you.
23: She was like my best friend.
4: Prosecutors called to the stand their emotional trump card. Todd Caldwell remembered his Lisa.
23: Like, everyone would tell me how much Lisa and I are alike, and I would just tell everybody that she's the best part of me.
4: The prosecution had the burden of proving the charges, first-degree murder and non-consensual termination of a pregnancy.
16: What did you think your strongest fact was going forward? Strongest part of your story for a jury?
20: Probably the most important single piece of evidence was the shotgun.
4: Ballistics showed this Mossberg 12-gauge was the murder weapon, a firearm that Seth kept inside his house, and only he had access to it that morning, prosecutors argued.
20: No murderer who wants to kill Lisa Teckel comes to the murder scene without the murder weapon.
29: We argued the impossibility of his story. Some unknown assailant breaks into his house and kills the wife that says that he's going to leave.
30: Tyler Batterson is our next witness.
4: Prosecutors called one of Seth's young friends to show the jury, they said, just how deceptive and manipulative Seth was. This witness was one of the boys, it turned out, behind all the vandalism across the fence. He testified he was just following Seth's orders.
31: Told us to go mess with his neighbor, Tate.
16: How were you going to mess with him?
31: Fill 5 gallon buckets full of dog manure and go dump them on his property.
4: Remember, Seth had assured his father-in-law and the state agent who interviewed him the exact opposite.
32: And I said, I'm not messing with him. I'll make sure nobody else is.
4: Looking back, that incident was what turned Todd against Brian Tate in the first place, fixing the idea in his mind that his kid's neighbor was a deranged, maybe dangerous crank.
5: I'm going by what Seth had told me about him.
4: As for Tate's complaint calls with deputies as captured on dash cam video, it became evidence for the prosecution.
29: We were hopeful that the jury would see Brian Tate as we saw him.
4: And they saw him as an eccentric but harmless man, certainly not a killer. Then at last, it was time for the state's star witness, Rachel McFarland, the other woman, to show up and tell her story.
0: Did you need the jury to like her?
20: We needed the jury to believe her.
4: Correct. Rachel testified her relationship with Seth started heating up in December 2011, which was 2 months after Seth got married.
25: It became more sexual, asking me to send pictures or, just showing off my body, I guess.
4: On May 20th, 2012, Seth and Rachel met at a nature preserve, where they took this selfie to remember their time together.
25: I mean, he kissed me, he touched me. He said that we had everything in common and that he had tried working things out with Lisa and they just weren't working and I was exactly what he wanted.
4: She said Seth repeatedly told her he was going to divorce his wife.
2: Did he say he loved you?
25: Yes.
4: But Rachel was hedging her bets. She told Seth she was also interested in a co-worker named Brandon, who just happened to call her during her tryst with Seth in the park.
25: He just started getting really jealous.
2: And so on the 20th, when he learned that you were communicating with Brandon, he said what?
25: Just give me 2 more weeks.
2: Did you ask him what he meant? Just give me 2 more weeks?
25: Yes, and he just repeated the same statement.
4: 6 days later, Lisa was murdered in her own bed.
20: And here we have a motive that we can understand, love. The whole relationship with Rachel was evidence that was like a countdown to Lisa Teckel's death.
4: But defense attorney Steve Gardner countered, arguing the motive of an affair falls flat without the essential element, sex.
16: Seth Teckel was being accused of murdering his wife for an affair that he was hoping to someday have.
2: And you've never had intercourse with him?
25: No.
2: You've never had oral sex with him?
25: No.
2: Never had your clothes off?
25: No.
2: And you kissed a few times?
25: Yes.
2: Is that a fair assessment of the extent of your romantic relationship with Mr. Teckel?
25: Yes.
4: The defense also didn't accept the state's take on the neighbor as a harmless eccentric.
16: The most compelling evidence as to how this occurred involved the neighbor, Mr. Tate. He was mentally ill.
6: I'm done talking to you.
4: And according to the defense, dangerous too. The defense then hammered home the portrayal of the unpredictable neighbor by using Todd's own complaint summary from that day.
16: You're in the awkward situation of being their best witness.
3: Right.
2: You believed he could become a danger. Anyone who should respond to that residence again should use extreme caution.
7: That is correct. I did.
4: The defense theorized that Tate entered the trailer through an unlocked door and shot Lisa for revenge. The key defense evidence that suggested an intruder was a stray peanut butter and jelly sandwich in a baggie left on the back deck.
16: There was a sandwich that would not have been there the night before that was there.
4: Critter should have devoured it, he argued. He told the jury it must have been the killer's snack.
16: I believe it to be the most compelling piece of evidence in the whole case.
4: It was now up to a jury to decide, but it wouldn't be easy.
8: Coming up in the jury room, deliberations and drama.
9: He started pounding on the door, saying that he wanted out of there, and we were in tears.
8: When Dateline.
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4: Back in the deliberation room, wrangling jurors in the Seth Tekel murder trial were driving the case into a ditch.
24: They stay out and they stay out and they stay out. What are the prosecutors telling you, Todd?
3: That there's some that are guilty and there's some that are not guilty, and they're just not agreeing. And I'm starting to get worried at that point.
4: Micah Shaheen was on the jury. She said one holdout juror in particular was responsible for the stalemate.
9: He started pounding on the door, saying that he wanted out of there. And we were in tears, a lot of us, because we knew that we were up against a wall, that nothing else could be done with this person.
26: After weeks of testimony and three full days of deliberations, the Seth Tekel murder trial came to a sudden conclusion today.
4: It was all over.
27: The motion for a mistrial is hereby granted.
4: The judge declared a mistrial because of a hung jury.
33: Hung jury? Punch to the gut, Andy? You ever had one?
20: Well, I never had one in almost 30 years.
4: Prosecutors immediately decided to retry the case. The vote had been 10-2 for conviction.
34: And of course, we're disappointed in what happened.
4: The Caldwells had lost a daughter and sister, and now they couldn't even get the closure they desperately wanted. And they'd have to do it all over again.
35: It's hard to know that you're going to have to endure another one.
4: A trial date was set for 7 months later, October 2013, and trial number two would be heard in a new courthouse. There'd been a change of venue to the town of Mount Pleasant, making it even tougher on the Caldwells. The daily treks to court, lives disrupted. The new courtroom had a distinctive layout that put the Caldwell family directly behind the defendant.
28: He's literally sitting right in front of me, like you are.
4: Which only made it more frustrating for Presley, who was still trying for any kind of connection to someone she once loved like a brother.
28: I'm just staring at him, like, just glance at me, do something. And he doesn't.
4: And even more painful for the family was having to sit through again all that heartbreaking testimony and raw crime scene photos of their Lisa and the unborn baby girl. Other than the change of venue, Seth Tekel's second murder trial played out as a carbon copy of the first. Same lawyers, same judge, same arguments. A replay of two opposing theories. Brian Tate, the other suspect, versus Seth Tekel, the husband with the other woman. Rachel McFarland was again the prosecution's star witness.
36: Here on May 4th of 2012, he sent you a message with a picture of his own smiling face saying, "Miss you, Bella."
28: Mm-hmm.
36: Is that a term of endearment that he called you, Isabella?
35: Yes.
36: You sent him a picture of you in either a bikini or your bra and underwear. Is that right?
35: Yes.
36: And then he says, well, wish me luck. I love you. At 10:51 p.m. on May 24th of 2012. What was he asking you to wish him well with?
35: I believe that he was going to tell her that he wanted a divorce.
4: 2 days later, Lisa was dead. By now, her family had hardened opinions about Rachel.
28: I don't think too highly of her. I felt like she destroyed my sister's marriage and her life.
24: Todd, Rachel, huh?
3: Actually, I'm maybe not the most popular view. I blame her for what part she had to play with Seth. I mean, I think she's kind of been a victim as well.
0: He's manny. He's up all the time.
4: The defense offered the jury the same boogeyman as before.
1: The defense went even harder at Brian Tate than they had the first time around.
2: And he could quickly become volatile and agitated.
4: This time, the defense, over strenuous prosecution objections, got Tate's psychiatrist to testify. He treated him near the end of his life in a hospital mental health unit.
0: When you first saw him, did you find him to be paranoid, delusional?
2: Yes, sir.
0: And was there a general topic of delusion of which he was paranoid?
2: He seemed to make reference that there were some governmental conspiracies affecting him.
4: After 3 weeks of trial, a second jury had Seth Teckel's fate in its hands. And that's when things got deja vu all over again. The judge read a note from the foreman.
5: We are not going to reach a verdict. What's next?
24: Todd, it's happening again, huh?
3: Yeah, and I'm thinking, this is 2 months worth of trials and we're right back to the beginning.
4: But the judge wasn't ready to give up. He told the jurors to keep trying. Emotions in the open courtroom were raw, especially on the Caldwell side. The jury couldn't help but hear it.
6: Presley and I were crying. We weren't crying uncontrollably or anything, but you could hear us, you know, sniffling a little.
4: As the jury filed out, defense attorney Steve Gardner rose to scold the spectators. Stop the over-the-top outburst, he said, or he'd demand a mistrial in fairness to his client.
0: I do not desire this jury to be influenced by the public.
4: Now it was the prosecutor's turn to seethe.
1: The defense is making a speech about the Caldwell family trying to somehow influence the jury, which we thought was ludicrous. I squeezed Andy's arm and I said, I'll take this.
2: To stand up here and suggest that anyone in the courtroom is making an attempt to intentionally influence the jury is absolute nonsense.
0: It's all for now.
4: The courtroom started to settle down and clear. But Seth remained at the defense table. His former father-in-law coiled behind him, ready to pounce.
3: I was just praying, please just let me stand here.
4: For more than a minute, glaring, burning a hole in Seth's back, if looks could kill.
3: There was just kind of an urge to move forward. Not
24: jump the rail?
3: Yeah. God, please don't make me do that. Just let me stand.
24: What were you doing in your mind?
3: I don't really want to even think of what I was doing in my mind. I just wanted to do something.
4: 2 hours later, the jurors returned, but nothing had changed.
5: The mistrial is declared.
4: Unbelievable. Veteran prosecutors who'd never had a hung jury before were now 0-2. Again, the state didn't hesitate. Seth Teckel would go on trial for a third time.
2: Our intent is to retry it. It was an easy decision to make.
4: Even though the jury's vote was again in favor of conviction, this time 9-3, Lisa's family was starting to have its doubts.
28: Is there something that I'm just overlooking? Like, did he not do it? Is there something that they just see and they're like, he's not guilty?
4: But just when they thought they couldn't suffer any more heartbreak, the Caldwells would be devastated by new findings by a brand new defense team.
3: I heard it about a week before the trial, and it just like somebody hit me in the stomach.
22: Coming up, the defense comes out swinging.
8: We chose to focus on the sloppy work done by the law enforcement. There was absolutely no DNA, fingerprint, confession.
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0: Two families, two trials, and so far, no winners. But trial number three promised to be different, starting with a new defense team.
1: The previous trials were not successes, and Seth came dangerously close to being convicted in each of them.
0: State-appointed defense lawyers Roger Owens and Jake Firehelm knew that in two trials, 19 of 24 jurors had voted to convict Seth Tekel. They didn't like those numbers and decided to head in a different direction.
1: We chose to focus on the sloppy work done by the law enforcement. There was absolutely no DNA, fingerprint, confession.
0: Firehelm would argue it was a botched investigation. Why would crime scene techs do tests to match the slug to the murder weapon, but never check it for fingerprints or DNA that might link it to the shooter?
1: Did you test the bullet that was in the chamber that killed this woman? No, we forgot, or we didn't do it.
2: Whoops.
1: Whoops.
0: The new defense team had a new story to tell. It was all a rush to judgment to blame Seth, who'd been in jail ever since his arrest 2 years earlier. And there was another big strategic shift. They would soften the focus on the boogeyman of the first two trials, Brian Tate.
3: Our conclusion was, after listening to the tapes of Mr. Tate, that he wasn't the deranged person that they tried to portray him as being.
1: The way he was speaking to law enforcement that afternoon would not seem like the person that would have walked into a trailer home at 5 o'clock in the morning and murdered his neighbor.
0: The defense attorneys made a tactical decision. Since recordings of Tate didn't make him look like a dangerous killer, they would not show tapes of him to the jury, and they'd roll the dice, hoping the prosecutors wouldn't either. The Caldwells and Tekels had been put through the ringer for more than 2 years. Their once close relationship had frayed, and now the third trial was pushing everyone to the brink. It was an impossible situation, but somehow Todd Caldwell and Doug Tekel managed to find a moment of grace.
4: I went over to him and I just said, Doug, I want you to know that I think you're a great guy. I think you're a good person.
2: Did you really?
4: No matter how this turns out, I just want you to know that. And he said, I think the same thing with you, Todd. And I went to shake his hand and he just hugged me and we both just hugged.
0: The two fathers then returned to opposite sides of a murder trial. July 2014, for the third time, the state of Iowa versus Seth Tekel.
5: Counsel, you ready for the jury?
0: This time in Davenport, 3 hours from the first courthouse in Ottumwa.
6: And he took it in.
0: The prosecutors once again argued that Seth's story defied logic.
7: Well, he would have to be the victim of one of the largest coincidences ever known, and that is he told his girlfriend that he left his wife, and a little less than 17 hours later, some unknown assailant breaks into his house and kills the wife that he says that he's going to leave.
8: With a weapon which he hasn't brought with him.
7: Correct. Right. With a weapon which he hasn't brought with him.
9: I had a Mossberg Model 500 shotgun.
6: A 12-gauge?
9: Yes.
0: And Seth, prosecutors said, had easy access to the murder weapon, the shotgun that his friend Lucas kept in Seth's house.
6: Is that the 12-gauge Mossberg shotgun that you left behind at the Tekel residence when you moved out in May of 2012?
9: Yes.
0: And the prosecutors argued only Seth had a motive. They said Seth and Rachel's steamy texts and cell phone photos played like a countdown to murder by Seth.
10: It's at 9:20 p.m. on the 24th. You would ask him, do you really want to be with me? And he responds, forever.
11: Right. Yes.
0: That's May 24th, 2 days before Lisa's death. And in a follow-up text, Rachel asked Seth if he told his wife he wanted a divorce yet.
10: And he responds, well, we talked. I told her I wasn't happy. She got mad, then sad. Then I slept on the couch. So hello, Mrs. Resuscitator.
11: Correct.
0: Rachel told the jury that she and coworkers nicknamed Seth Mr. Resuscitator because he was a volunteer firefighter who often bragged about his life-saving CPR heroics.
10: So he was going to be Mr. Resuscitator and you were going to be Mrs. Resuscitator?
11: Yeah.
0: Then to drive home their contention that Seth chose murder over divorce, prosecutors called a co-worker who'd been a confidant of Seth's.
6: Swear or affirm that the testimony...
12: I had just expressed that he just needed to either end his marriage or end it with Rachel.
6: In saying that he should end his marriage with Lisa Tekel, did he make any comment concerning child support?
12: He asked me if I wanted to pay his child support.
0: And then the witness recalled another remark Seth made about Lisa.
12: He stated that it would be better off if she was in a car wreck and died.
0: Prosecutors hoped their third time would be the charm. But the new defense attorneys would come at them with everything they had. And that included explosive new evidence. And this time, it was about Lisa.
2: Coming up.
5: You found out the story told by the phone, that there is this guy, co-worker.
7: Right.
2: Was there another man in Lisa's life?
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2: Go get him now.
3: And he'd been exploited by Seth's defense ever since.
4: The question that you will have to consider is whether or not the state has proven that Seth Teckel did it.
3: New defense attorneys Roger Owens and Jake Firehelm had a completely different strategy. They barely mentioned Tate's name. Rachel offered as Seth's motive for murder in earlier trials was also minimized this time.
5: Good afternoon, Mr. Firehelm.
6: Hi.
3: In cross-examination, Rachel was on the stand for a scant 7 minutes.
7: Tick-tock, there's the message on Thursday. Mr. and Mrs. Resuscitator, blue skies ahead. We're a couple. What do you do with something like that?
8: I tried to be as straightforward as I could with the jury. Who in the world is going to murder their wife to facilitate a relationship that hasn't even turned sexual?
5: You're not having any sex with this man, right?
6: Correct.
5: And the only time that you'd ever seen him in person in your whole entire life outside of work was 4 or 5 times.
6: Correct.
5: I have no further questions.
9: What we wanted the jury to think about her is that you're going to shoot your wife for this.
3: Attorneys Firehelm and Owens then went on the attack, characterizing the work of investigators as woefully shoddy.
4: The eyes have inconsistent, incompetent, incomplete.
3: The new defense thrust was on what the investigators did not do. This state criminalist had to admit they did not test for gunshot residue on Seth Teckel.
4: How many times do you think you testified in criminal trials that gunshot residue was evidence of the crime?
10: A lot.
4: But in this case, no, we can't argue it because we don't have it.
10: Yeah, exactly. We'll never know.
4: Never know.
3: And the defense said it was even more shocking that this state expert had to make a similar admission about the fatal shotgun shell.
4: This is the shell that killed Lisa Teckel.
11: Yes.
8: The very shell that killed this woman was never examined by the state. They just said, we forgot to do it.
3: But the centerpiece of the defense case against the cops was something else they didn't do. They'd been so busy investigating Seth, who'd been behind bars since his arrest 2 years before, that they never really paid attention to Lisa. The new defense team would change all that, starting with her cell phone and the secrets it held.
7: You found out the story told by the phone, that there is this guy, co-worker.
8: Right.
3: It was a bombshell. Lisa was having an affair with a fellow jailer. Lisa's lover was a married man, a father of four.
7: And this is not making out in the back of the car?
9: No. He thought he could be the father of her, of the child. He thought that.
3: So they called Lisa's lover, Jason Tennis, to the stand.
5: And back in May of 2012, did you know Lisa Teckel?
12: Yes, I did.
3: Jason testified that the affair started before Lisa married Seth and ended just weeks before her murder.
5: Mr. Tennis, at some point did your relationship with Lisa Teckel become sexual?
12: Yes, it did.
5: Now, when we talk about a sexual relationship, we're not talking about texting, are we?
12: No, sir.
5: You're talking about actual sexual intercourse.
12: Yes, sir.
5: Correct?
3: For Lisa's father, the revelation that his daughter had a lover was the cruelest blow yet.
13: The first emotion I had is, why Lisa? You know? And my second thought is, I don't want to tell Amy because I know she's not going to be happy.
7: Does it taint your memory at all?
13: Really, what it did for me more than anything is I have so many more questions that I'll never get the chance to ask her. I mean, I love Lisa, and she was a human being. She made mistakes.
3: The graphic testimony about Lisa's affair and how police overlooked it fit perfectly with the defense's theme of a botched investigation and a rush to judgment against Seth.
8: Here's a legitimate suspect that should have been investigated.
3: Investigators never spoke to Jason while they were building their case against Seth. Prosecutors finally contacted him just days before the third trial started.
5: So between May of 2012 and sometime in June of 2014, no one talked to you, but you didn't talk to anyone about this at all?
12: No, sir.
3: But prosecutors fought back. Jason had an alibi witness, his wife. They called her to the stand.
4: Do you have any memory, Ms. Tennis, that to the whereabouts of your husband

0: on May 26, 2012 at approximately 5 a.m.
1: He was sleeping with me at our house.
2: And DNA testing on Jason, done right before trial, also proved he was not the father of Lisa's baby. But the defense still believed that raising the story of Lisa's affair, and how police never uncovered it, would give jurors reasonable doubt about the entire investigation.
3: Because this is the big part of your case in trial three. Jurors, you're seeing some really shabby police work here in terms of investigation.
4: It fell right into our theme, to our theory of the case.
2: Testimony in the third trial, streamlined by both sides, took half the time the others did. That was another part of the new defense team's revised strategy. There had already been five holdout jurors in the previous two trials. Now Todd Caldwell worried that the new defense team had produced a cloud of even more reasonable doubt.
5: You kind of think, okay, if I was on this side, that's kind of how I would handle it. They're doing a pretty good job, right? And I'm convinced it's going to be another hung jury. Why wouldn't it be?
6: Coming up, Todd and just about everyone else are in for a surprise.
7: Has this jury reached a verdict?
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12: Hi, I'm Kingston Bagpues. 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

0: July 24th, 2014. After two agonizing stalemates, this time things were different. As Seth Tekel walked into the courtroom and sat down, his face showed no expression, no hint of emotion. He didn't glance in any direction, not at his family, and certainly not at Todd, his former father-in-law.
1: This is the young guy who used to clap on the back and say, I love you.
2: Yep, just take care of her, that's all I ask.
0: But Todd was staring directly at Seth, hoping to find something, anything. Now the moment was at hand.
3: Has this jury reached a verdict?
4: It has.
0: The judge asked the court attendant to read the verdict. Lisa's mother could barely contain her emotions. Lisa's sister, a bundle of nerves.
5: Count one, we, the jury, find the defendant, Seth Andrew Tekel, guilty of murder in the first degree, and it's signed by the head juror. Count two, non-consensual termination of human pregnancy, guilty of non-consensual...
0: The justice system had finally spoken for Lisa and unborn Zoe.
3: The counsel requests the jury be polled.
1: And then you hear the words. What do you see?
2: I hear the words, guilty. And I see nothing. Not one single emotion from his face.
0: The jurors had taken 4 hours to convict. On their way out, several reached across to shake Tracy's hand. Presley still had one big question.
6: I would love to ask him why. There's Seth before May 26th, and then there's Seth from May 26th on. And it's almost like I don't know who that is.
0: Seth's parents tried to fight back tears.
7: It's heartbreaking.
0: On the Caldwell side, tears of joy and displays of overwhelming relief. There were hugs and more hugs. More than 2 years of pent-up emotions finally coming out. The Caldwells then walked across the aisle. The two moms embraced, united in tragedy.
6: We know this family. I know it's not Doug and Lorraine's fault. It's not their family's fault that any of this happened.
0: Todd searched out Doug. Only 3 years before, they were all celebrating their kid's wedding together. Doug and Lorraine still support their son and say he didn't do what he's now convicted of doing.
1: Do you have a whisper of doubt, either of you?
7: No, sir. None whatsoever. I never have and I never will.
2: Everybody's a loser. Nobody wins. But I will say this. I think Lisa knows somewhere that the system that she wanted to be a part of worked.
0: The Caldwells and Tekels weren't the only ones with a stake in the verdict. Brian Tate's sister Sherry had been waiting for this moment, too.
8: I started crying. It wasn't tears of sorrow, it was tears of joy. They had finally gotten this SOB. I hope he rots in prison.
0: Todd still carries the burden of helping to pin the blame on Tate in those awful moments after Lisa's murder.
2: I can never tell the family how sorry I am that they had to go through what they had to. We're going to have the last word. I'm Brian Tate. This is an innocent guy that was made a victim by Seth.
9: All right.
0: A sentencing hearing was held in September 2014. The Caldwells were given a chance to address the court, but talked directly to Seth.
10: You know how close Lisa and I was, and you know what you took from me. Of everybody in this room, you know.
0: Presley, Lisa's sister, walked up to take her turn. During all three trials, she desperately tried to make eye contact with Seth.
6: Seth was my best friend, my brother, who I loved so much.
0: Now she finally got what she wanted. As she spoke, she looked straight at him. And for the first time, Seth stared right back at her.
6: I'm going to leave you with one final thought, that I'm no longer your sister, and I no longer love you.
0: And then the judge handed down the sentence.
3: My name's Caldwell.
0: Life in prison with no possibility of parole. When it was finally all over, Todd went to the cemetery for a private moment with his oldest daughter.
2: I went out there and I just told her that we did it, and she could be proud of everybody.
0: Todd's been back many times since. Lisa's grave is a special, deeply personal place for him. He designed her headstone.
1: What are the figures in it, Todd?
2: The first thing I would do when I started like sketching it is I would just draw a heart out. For some reason in my head, it should be in the shape of a heart. Second thing I would put in there is a mother holding a baby. And Lisa and I had this thing that we would say to each other. We'd text it to each other and everything. It's from the Notebook movie. It's, we've always said, if you're a bird, I'm a bird. You know, meaning whatever. Whatever you are, I am. So in the hair of this, I made two birds in there. By the time I got it done with, you know, we all loved it. And it's kind of just kind of bonded, like, you know, hey, this is part of Lisa now.
4: That's all for now. I'm Lester Holt. Thanks for joining us.
11: She had this look of absolute terror on her face. She was scared. She really, really was afraid, and I don't really know why.
4: She was a sunny, free spirit who had yearned to make it in Hollywood. But she made headlines instead when she vanished.
12: One day she was gone, her pets were gone.
13: I knew that something happened.
4: Did something drive her away? Or maybe someone? There was that old friend turned enemy.
12: They seemed to be very passionate about hating each other.
4: There was the new friend, young and handsome, a man of mystery.
11: He said, I'm not what people think I am. And I thought, I wonder what that means.
4: Police are on the trail from her beach resort on the Atlantic to the deep woods near the Pacific.
14: I told her this could end up killing you.
4: A brother and sister desperate to learn the truth.
15: It's just chilling for me to think about that.
4: I'm Lester Holt, and this is Dateline. A Keith Morrison mystery, The Stranger.
16: They notice at first at her favorite place, that private beach club faces out of the South Atlantic. Took a little longer for the story to spread up and down the historic streets of this oldest of all American cities. Until it reached the ears of a young reporter named Justine Griffin, who worked the crime beat at St. Augustine, Florida Times.
12: This one was definitely one of the most bizarre that I've covered. One day, her car, and she was gone, her pets were gone.
16: The she Justine is talking about was a local fixture here in St. Augustine, a striking blonde of a certain age named Brittany Tavar, who had, without a word to anyone, up and vanished. Hardly a big story at first. After all, people do come and go around St. Augustine, and this was July 2010. Heat ratcheting up. Good time to head north, maybe.
12: Just as the weeks went on, it sort of got a little bit more strange.
16: A little bit strange? In fact, the disappearance of Brittany Tavar was about to become the biggest and perhaps strangest story of Justine Griffin's young career. Not just that Brittany disappeared, but that she'd vanished on such an important day for her. The day she was due to appear in the St. Augustine court and bring charges against a bitter enemy.
15: She had an enormous amount of anxiety.
16: This is Brittany's sister, Pat Bellema. Pat lived clear across the country in Portland, Oregon, so she couldn't do much about her sister's worries, couldn't help her confront her nemesis in court. But Pat had been aware since girlhood Brittany was pretty good at looking after herself.
15: We were polar opposites. I was much more academically oriented than she was, and sort of more staid and analytical. She was very agile and athletic, and I wasn't. So I spent my childhood following her up trees and trying to jump over creeks, and she could do it, and I couldn't.
16: Scattered family. Five siblings in all. Andrew Bellema, one of Brittany's three brothers, kept track of her from his place up in the Northeast.
17: She was very extroverted. She marched to the beat of her own drum.
16: So when they heard she was missing, Pat and Andrew had to consider the possibility that Brittany had decided to try something new.
15: Well, she very much had a sense of inventing herself, you know, her whole life.
16: Like the time she went to Hollywood years ago, wanted to be a movie star.
15: She wanted certain things in life, and she just thought if she believed in herself and she went out and tried, you know, she would get those things.
16: Didn't get those things, up to now at least. But she had some family money, settled comfortably in St. Augustine, took up photography, sold real estate, bought a nice house, and joined a private beach club called the Serenata, where she developed a group of very close friends. For example, Brenda Lemke.
18: The thing about Brittany, she was a single woman living on her own, and I just thought she was very strong and very brave. Yeah, she had money. She didn't have to worry about that, but still, you know, she had to create a life for herself, a social environment. She was interesting. She wasn't boring.
16: Joanna Simmons was also a friend from the Serenata.
11: I invited her to come to choir one night at this church that I was going to, and she came and seemed to really enjoy it. And so she joined the choir.
19: Was she a spiritual woman? Was she?
11: I think she had a very much of a spiritual side to her.
15: They enjoyed her personality. You know, she could be very sort of sparkly and vivacious. I was impressed that she had so many close friends who cared so much about her.
16: So, because Brittany's family members lived so far away, it was friends like Joanna and Brenda who first tried to solve the puzzle of her absence that week in July.
18: I called a few times, but I didn't hear anything. And then Thursday came, and I called Thursday, and I knew. I knew Thursday that something happened.
16: So Brenda called Brittany's family, and they asked her to go around to the house. But frankly, just looking at the place from the outside, she didn't see any sign of foul play. Back in Portland, Brittany's sister, Pat, didn't know quite what to do.
15: I actually happened to have a longtime friend who's a police officer, so I called him and I said, what do we do? And he says, well, you know, just get a locksmith. Send Brenda back with a locksmith and have her go into the house.
16: Which by now, several days after Brittany dropped out of sight, Brenda did. And inside, nothing seemed amiss. Although she had apparently taken some of her pets, her two little dogs.
18: Her dogs were gone. Huey and Koo Bear, her little white Bichons.
16: But Brittany also had cats, and they were still in the house, alone.
15: One of the doors was open for the cats to go in and out.
16: Some people do that, it's true. But Brittany?
17: Well, my sister loved her cats very, very much, and she would never just go away on a trip and leave them to fend for themselves.
16: Where had Brittany gone? Why would she take her dogs, leave her cats, and take off, vanish, on the very day she was all set to appear in court to resolve a bitter feud? A feud which, she told her family, kept her in constant fear.
6: It was very strange that all of a sudden, the day that she was supposed to be in court, now she's gone.
4: Coming up, what was Brittany running from? And did this free spirit sometimes trust the wrong people?
15: Over the years, 8 different people lived in her spare room.
4: When Dateline continues.
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24: Something was off, something very wrong, here in the dripping heat of the St. Augustine summer. Friends of Brittany Tovar had been unable to reach her for several days.
18: Everybody that knows Brittany knows that she would never just take up and leave like that without telling me.
24: So Brittany's family, frantic but far away in opposite corners of the country, called a locksmith. Asked Brittany's friends to go inside her house, have a look around. And the place seemed perfectly normal. Except one or two little things didn't quite make sense.
15: There were some anomalies, like the air conditioner was blasting, and she never would have left the air conditioner blasting.
24: Oh, and there was one more thing, though it wasn't so much something wrong as it was just a little too right. One of the friends who searched Brittany's house was Tim Martineau, a man Brittany had been dating.
25: She was a little unorganized, but the house was very clean, and so it looked like maybe somebody was going somewhere, but...
26: Somebody had fixed the place up.
25: Yes.
17: The good news was everything was tidy. There was no sign of a crime scene. The bad news is the home looked too clean.
24: It certainly could be that Brittany simply cleaned the place more thoroughly than usual, then packed up and left, and left the back door open for the cats. The police told the family that in the absence of foul play, there wasn't much they could do. No law against a grown woman taking off without telling anyone.
15: We hired a private investigator who started looking around to find something that would get the police involved in the case.
24: Well, the PI made his inquiries. Over the next few days, Brittany's family began their own investigation and soon discovered a few very Brittany-esque secrets. Things she had never told them about.
15: We didn't know that over the years, 8 different homeless people lived in her spare room. She usually had some kind of an arrangement with these fellows that they would help her with stuff. Like the first guy helped with the yard work. I mean, she would never tell us that because, of course, we would say, bad idea.
24: Thinking, yeah.
15: You know, you can't just invite strangers to live in your house, you know.
19: That's a very interesting thing that a single woman living on her own would do.
15: She wasn't really practical. I mean, the risk of it, either she would have dismissed it or maybe that was what was interesting about it. But I think she really liked the idea of helping people.
19: It's kind of like bringing home a bird with a broken wing and you're going to fix it or something like that and
15: right.
19: Make
15: well,
19: it right.
15: She also grew up in a family where serving people and serving the poor was just part of the environment that we lived in.
24: Brittany had recently been hosting a handsome young man named Joe Roberts, whom she'd met at a Barnes & Noble store.
15: She was trying to start up some enterprise, and he was going to help her do the computer work.
24: According to friends, Brittany was a doting landlady, bought young Joe new clothes, even a computer. Britney's friends got to know him some when she showed him off down at the Serenata Beach Club.
11: Here she is. Joanne, I want you to meet the guy in the hot tub. He's so good looking. He's so nice.
18: He seemed like he could be my brother, my younger brother. He just seemed like such a nice guy, and that he just really wanted to try.
24: They accepted him as somebody Britney was trying to help and who might help her.
11: Very charming. I thought he was well-mannered. He thought the girls were really shallow his age, that they just wanted to go out and have like one-night stands, and he didn't want to be involved in relationships like that. He really wanted sincere relationships with women.
24: In addition to which he was, those women could plainly see, a bit of a hottie. And, of course, you know how gossip can be. Good-looking young guy whom Britney had treated very kindly.
26: He stayed in the master bedroom? Where did she stay?
18: She had a room over by the pool, the swimming pool. She liked to listen to the fountain at night. It helped her sleep.
26: There had been speculation there was something romantic or sexual about inviting this young man in.
18: You know, I joked with her about it. She would always say, no, he likes Megan Fox. And, no, he's not interested. I'm too old.
24: Still, who really knew what went on behind closed doors? Anyway, they couldn't ask Joe. He never stayed anywhere very long, and he wasn't around anymore to shed light on his ex-landlady's disappearance. So, still playing amateur sleuths, Britney's family now asked the obvious question. Was there anyone here in St. Augustine who might want to harm Britney? And the answer was a resounding yes. Friends like Joanna Simmons told how at the Serenata Beach Club in the days before she disappeared, Britney seemed terrified.
11: I saw her one day leaving the hot tub area to go into the pool. She had this look of absolute terror on her face.
24: Why Britney was terrified began with a very weird story about a neighbor she'd gotten to know. This woman, her name is Ann Lydon.
0: Everybody knew Britney. And then if she stopped you, she'd want to chat and, you know, get into your life.
26: You couldn't get away from her for a while.
0: No. She's a busybody.
24: And if Anne doesn't speak very kindly of Britney now, you have to understand it was very different at the beginning. Then they were friendly enough to become partners in a little dog breeding venture.
0: She wanted to breed Huey with one of mine.
24: But then, complications.
1: Britney began a romance with a fellow named Billy, friend of Anne and her husband's. Billy, as the new boyfriend, moved right in, and everything was hunky-dory. Until, well, love is unpredictable. And in this case, it didn't last.
18: They got into some stupid fight. So Billy calls up and said, I'm coming to get my stuff. And she said, come by yourself.
24: But Billy didn't go there alone. He was accompanied by Ann Lydon and her husband.
18: Brittany said, don't come in the house. And they came in.
0: But she was cussing and screaming and whatever. And I said, okay, I'm leaving.
26: What happened?
0: She hit me over the head with a wine bottle. She was sitting on top of me, strangling me. And Michael and Billy pulled her off.
24: Two sides to every story, of course. Brittany said Anne and her two men refused to leave.
18: You would think that's her house. If I say, get out of my house, you should leave my house.
24: And yes, it was true they fought, said Brittany, but in a report to police, Brittany claimed she didn't start it. In fact, after the fight subsided, it was Brittany who called the police to accuse Anne of assaulting her. But
18: they went over and talked to Anne, and then they came back and arrested Brittany.
24: Arrested Brittany? But why her?
18: She admitted that she put her hand on Anne's throat, and they arrested her based on that.
24: They charged Brittany with battery. She spent the night in jail.
17: It was a very traumatic experience. You know, she called me up crying.
24: In court, Brittany was sentenced to probation, anger management classes, community service, and a one-year order to stay away from Ann Lydon. But Ann, oddly perhaps, chose to be closer to Brittany, at least physically. She and her husband joined Brittany's sanctuary, the Serenata Beach Club.
11: Felt so bad for her because that was a place that she really, really got peace, and she was able to socialize with people and enjoy herself there. And then, all of a sudden, here they show up in the hot tub all the time.
24: And before long, the conflict, the growing fear, was all Brittany could talk about.
17: She was fearful for her life, and I told her this could end up killing you.
4: Coming up, did Brittany's terror drive her hundreds of miles away?
2: Her dogs were found roaming the streets.
4: That was just the beginning of a long, strange tale.
2: They were following her credit card transactions, North Carolina, Idaho, Oregon.
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24: What a respite was the Serenata Beach Club. What a lovely perch from which to enjoy the brilliant sun, the warm, soothing currents, But on those summer days in 2010, events at the Serenata were perhaps a little too warm. Day after day, the sworn enemies faced each other across swimming pools and hot tubs. And all the while, Brittany seethed with an expanding collection of insults and incidents heaped on her by her ex-friend, Anne.
11: I was like, Brittany, can't you just let this go? And she couldn't let go of it. It was an obsession, actually.
24: Brittany accused Anne of keying her car. So she began carrying around a video camera as a kind of a visual bodyguard. Until the day when Anne, tired of being taped, swam over to the camera. At that point, poolside, inside Brittany's bag.
0: Yes, and I knocked the camera in the pool. She pushed my buttons. She went around telling the whole neighborhood, everybody, I'm scared for my life.
24: It was after the dunking of the video camera that Brittany launched legal action against Anne. By this time, she'd invited Joe Roberts into her house, and so she enlisted the help of the handsome young boarder to prepare a DVD of the incident to show the judge. When she got to court, said Brittany, she was going to tell that judge just how dangerous she believed Anne was, that in fact, she was afraid Anne was going to kill her.
1: I think all her friends made very clear she was quite traumatized by this. She was just very, very much afraid of this Anne.
24: The court date was Wednesday, July 7th, 2010. The morning arrived. Anne came with her attorney, sat in court, waiting and waiting. And Brittany did not show. No, that was the very day she disappeared. A convenient reprieve for Anne? Too convenient? Bizarre, thought the crime reporter Justine Griffin, in light of how important that court date was to Brittany.
2: She had become very obsessed with this restraining order. Everything she was doing was to basically make sure this restraining order was going through.
24: Perhaps Brittany was afraid to show up, afraid of what might happen.
5: These were not necessarily genteel ladies then.
2: No. They seemed to be very passionate about hating each other, especially toward the end.
24: So in the days following Brittany's disappearance, some people around town wondered just how much Anne Lydon knew or what she might have to do with it. After all, if anybody had a motive, it was Anne. Had all the anger, the emotion, the bitterness finally culminated in some violent confrontation?
5: Were they looking at you as a suspect, you think? The media?
0: Of course. That's the first thing you're going to think of. I'd already had all the news and the helicopters and all that, you know, filming the front of my house.
24: The local police department got wind of it, of course.
2: That's basically where detectives started asking questions.
24: But not very many questions, and not for long. In fact, according to Anne, there was really only one thing those detectives asked her. Did she know anything about where her archenemy had gone?
5: What did you tell them?
0: I haven't seen her. He goes, that's all I need to know. Never heard from him again.
24: And poof, just like that, the police ruled out any involvement on the part of Anne Lydon. There were other reasons, too, of course, for doing that, one of which was that Brittany was just fine the day before she failed to show up in court.
2: There had surveillance footage at this gas station that showed her getting out of her car, putting gas in it, and then driving away. Nothing unusual.
24: And between the time that video was recorded on July 6th and court the next morning, it turned out Anne Lydon had an unassailable alibi. So, what could Brittany's family do? For all their efforts, they couldn't persuade the police that a crime had occurred, that something bad may have happened to Brittany. And thus the investigation stopped. So, those who loved Brittany had no choice but to follow what leads there were on their own.
6: We were keeping cool heads and being vigilant and trying to do everything possible, coaxing them to do things they hadn't done. Did my sister go on a cruise? Did she leave town for a week or something? Search this area. You haven't searched this area. Why haven't you done this?
24: But they had also hired a private investigator, remember, and he had an idea. If they couldn't find Brittany, maybe somehow they could find her dogs.
6: We were checking the pounds. We were doing anything and everything you can possibly imagine.
24: Word about the dogs spread. And a week after Brittany's disappearance, a call came in. And what do you know?
7: Tiny white dog.
8: It looked like a rabbit at first.
2: Her dogs were found in Columbia, South Carolina.
24: Ah.
2: Without collars, just roaming the streets. And they were both found separately.
24: How did they manage to connect two dogs in Columbia, South Carolina to her?
2: She had the microchips implanted in the dogs with her information on them. So the veterinary clinic were able to scan them and figured out that these dogs are from Florida.
5: And belonged to Brittany.
2: Yep.
6: Now all of a sudden the case broke loose because one of the dogs is found two or three states away. No tags. Now finally there's probable cause. There's no question. That was a key break.
1: That was enough to get the police involved, but unfortunately, at that point, it was 11 days after she disappeared.
3: Finally, St. Augustine police took over from the band of amateur sleuths. Pat flew to Florida to do what she could to help, met with the police, did the rounds of local media, tried to keep the search for her sister front and center in the public mind.
4: The family long ago ruled out any possibility that this is just a purely innocent departure for her. I mean, you know, that just is not possible that she would abandon her pets and you know, stop calling her friends.
1: I really felt that there was a brief window of opportunity while there was still some publicity about the case. And then people will move on. There will be other stories.
3: Quite reasonable worry, especially when the search for Brittany seemed to be going nowhere.
1: Her picture had been everywhere. And had she been anywhere, somebody in Florida, somebody would have seen her picture. That's why we started to think she really has disappeared.
3: And then suddenly a break. Almost 2 weeks after Brittany disappeared, the police finally picked up her trail. Looked like she was on a long, winding road trip. What they found were her credit card transactions, which headed north from Florida to South Carolina, where her dogs were found.
2: They were following her credit card transactions. There were transactions in North Carolina, Idaho, Oregon.
3: Question was Brittany alone? Or was she with someone else? Was she the driver, the willing passenger? Or was there something else going on?
9: Coming up. And what about that young drifter who disappeared along with Brittany?
0: He said, "I'm not what people think I am." And I thought, I wonder what that means.
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15: A spouse is late for dinner. A teenager stays out all night. The awful sinking feeling when a loved one is out of touch. Usually, of course, everything writes itself. But not for the family of Brittany Tovar. In July of 2010, they found themselves stuck fast in the purgatory of missing persons, the place where families must go to wait for what they do not know.
1: You alternate between it's not real, it isn't really happening, to having these terrible, terrible moments where you realize that something irreversible has happened.
15: Brittany's two little dogs had been found abandoned by the side of the road three states away in South Carolina. Brittany loved those dogs, would never abandon them. And yet, the credit card record made it look like she had done exactly that, that she'd been driving her car clear across the country. At last, a nationwide alert was issued for Brittany's car. Now, with the whole nation's law enforcement on watch, the answer to what happened to Brittany Tovar should not be long in coming. The family held its collective breath and waited and hoped.
6: We were dealing with the bank authorities. They were talking to the police. If there's any activity, one guy had a pager on him with one of the cards. If anybody tries to put anything through on this card, our guy's pager is going to go off.
15: By now, the local police have been joined by U.S. Marshals and the FBI. And attention now turned to the young man who'd been living at Brittany's house, the one she'd been showing off at the beach club, 26-year-old Joe Roberts. Seems that Joe had left around the same time as Brittany disappeared. And police now had to consider the distinct possibility that Brittany had simply washed her hands of the feud with Ann Lydon and taken off on a cross-country trip with young Joe. For Justine Griffin, that only made the story more interesting.
18: I mean, living in her house for free, so...
15: Makes you think, doesn't
18: it? They thought maybe the two of them had just left. Could have just gone on a trip together, just left town.
15: No, really, it was all speculation. In fact, nobody had a clue what those two did. And then another lucky break. Or it seemed lucky. The good news, in mid-July, police found out that just 4 days after Brittany vanished, a cop stopped her Toyota on a highway out west. But Brittany wasn't driving. Joe was.
18: On July 11th, Roberts was actually stopped by police in Wyoming for speeding.
15: The bad news? That cop stopped the car before the alert went out. He wasn't looking for the car or Brittany or anybody. He said he didn't recall seeing a passenger, but then he wasn't looking for one.
18: They let him go with a warning.
15: And now that car and whoever was in it was long gone. But that stop triggered a serious effort to find Joe Roberts.
18: It was after that that they had released an arrest warrant for him with grand theft charges.
15: So the investigation took a turn, the police hoping that finding Roberts would lead to finding Brittany. Once again, her family went to the public for help.
4: What we really need is for the broadest possible audience of people to be looking for Joseph Roberts, because that's the linchpin, that's the key, that's the only way we're going to get an answer.
15: The police went on TV, too, hoping to raise public awareness.
19: We believe that the car is going to relate to people more so than him, because it's a RAV4 dark blue color vehicle with Florida tags. He pretty much can blend in with any crowd.
15: Trouble was, police soon discovered that only a few days after Brittany disappeared, just after the time of that traffic stop, the credit card trail abruptly ended. They must have stopped using the card. And without the credit card trail, the police had no idea where Roberts and Brittany were now, or if they were even still together. And if not, where was she and what was he up to?
7: What we're concerned about is, did he meet someone else at a coffee shop, and is he living in someone's house right now? And that's why I think it's very important to get this story out as much as possible.
15: And all that effort finally produced another break. Or what seemed like a break, and Justine's next big story. Police discovered somebody caught Roberts on videotape just 4 days after he and Brittany disappeared.
18: There was surveillance footage of him walking into a Walmart in Ontario, Oregon, and him buying a tent and some clothes.
15: Just him, no Brittany. But again, by the time somebody found the Walmart video and got it to the Florida police, Roberts was nowhere to be found.
18: So they had alerted police in that area, had started putting out flyers. It looked like from once he got to the Walmart, he was going to go off the grid with his tent to live in the woods.
15: But just who was this kid, anyway? What was his story before Brittany took him in? So, a lesson in recent history seemed in order. The curious story of young Joe Roberts.
11: He said to me something really interesting, which I thought was kind of stopped me for a second. He goes, I'm not what people think I am. And I thought, I wonder what that means.
9: Coming up, that strange and charming drifter. Was he hiding a shady past?
11: The more I got to know him, the more he started scaring me.
9: When Dateline continues.
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3: Catch up to Joe. He was gone in a puff of Oregon fog.
4: Investigators had alerted police and law enforcement all the way up through Washington, past Seattle and the Pacific Northwest, because they thought he was headed in that direction.
3: Meanwhile, investigators warned Brittany's family.
5: What they were telling me, he had a history of falling off the radar screen.
3: And sure enough, that's just what he did. And days turned into weeks. Summer turned into fall. No sign of him. Police suspicions turned darker.
6: I think it's important for us here in Florida not to lose interest and to not just be thinking and putting it off as this guy is, 2,000 miles away, because he might still be in our backyard or coming back to our backyard for all we know.
3: Life went on for the rest of the world, but not for those who loved Brittany Tovar and who knew full well that time is not on the side of the missing.
7: I really did feel that the more time went on, the less likely we would be to find him.
3: Brittany's family found themselves in kind of limbo, a barren landscape shared by more people than they had ever imagined was possible.
7: People would say to me, oh, you need to talk to so-and-so. His sister disappeared. There are hundreds of thousands of missing persons, all heartbreaking stories. And you're just a number in a pool of people who are going through this, who have gone through this.
3: Back in Florida, police had been digging up everything they could find about Joe Roberts. As crime reporter Justine Griffin learned, Joe had been on the road, roaming the country, ran out of money about the time he got to St. Augustine, where he began living off the kindness of local women.
4: Came here and got a job working as a clerk at a Kangaroo gas station. And I guess when he couldn't afford to stay at a local motel, he would just sleep in this car. But this is how he came to know a few other women in St. Augustine.
3: One of them was a co-worker, a single mother named Cheryl Davenport. Since Joe needed a place to stay, Cheryl invited him to her place. Put him in a spare bedroom, right down the hall from Cheryl and her two little children.
8: He was a nice guy. He was always really good around the kids.
3: So Cheryl wasn't worried about Joe. No reason to be, apparently.
8: Joe has too much of a pretty boy face. Wasn't very intimidating at all. I think I was more intimidating than he was.
3: But then Cheryl began to tell us some rather more disturbing things about Joe.
8: He told me that the reason why he left home, he had run some type of internet scheme to where he was getting people's credit card numbers and stuff like that. And they had found out, and so he took off.
3: He confessed this to you?
8: Yeah, and he said that him and his family don't get along because they believe he has mental issues, severely messed up in the head, and that he was convinced he didn't have issues.
3: When he moved in, said Cheryl, he told her he used to have a drug problem but swore he'd stay clean, certainly at least while living with Cheryl and her family.
8: He actually looked for a job for the first month, and then he slowly just got lazier and lazier.
3: What was he doing?
8: He was going on drug binges. That's when the anger, started coming out. The more I got to know him, the more he started scaring me, and the more he started upsetting me.
3: And that's when she says she demanded that Joe get out of her house. And then?
8: He was about this close into my face, and he went like this, like he was going to punch me in the face. And I just looked at him with a dead stare, and I was like, Joe, I swear to God, if you hit me, I will take you down.
3: So he left and found Brittany, who police would learn told her friends, not long before she disappeared, that she was getting a little exasperated with Joe, too.
9: She said that she would come home and he would have gone through her stuff, and that they got in a few little fights. I was kind of worried. I asked her about that. I'm like, she would go, no, it's okay, it's okay.
3: Did you warn her?
9: No, I did. I warned her about having people into her house.
3: And now, still no word.
7: We still didn't stop believing that there was a chance that she was alive.
3: Police rededicated their efforts to find the elusive Joe Roberts.
10: We've run out of leads, frankly, when it comes to his trail going west. It's less populated than we are, and if he doesn't have his vehicle,

0: on the road and he's keeping a low profile. That's hopefully somebody will see him in a store when he goes for some provisions or groceries. And that's what we want to turn up the heat on. I mean, we are looking for him, and there's no question about that.
1: And then, sure enough,
2: we figured it would be something trite or petty that he'd get caught for. Sure enough, that's what happened.
3: Coming up, the drifter makes a mistake, and Brittany's family learns the truth.
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10: Hi, I'm Kingston Bagpuse. 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
11: For 3 long months, Brittany Tovar was just missing. And all the searching since by agencies from the Canadian Mounties to the FBI have produced no sign of Brittany or Joe Roberts, the young boarder who disappeared along with her. Nothing, not a thing.
12: And then on October 12, 2010...
13: he was caught in Seattle in a grocery store in the area trying to steal lunch meat.
11: His captor was a clerk in a grocery store.
14: He wasn't a sheriff. He wasn't a police officer. He was somebody that was employed by a grocery store to deter theft.
11: But it wasn't until after the Seattle police showed up and arrested Roberts on the shoplifting charge that they discovered this was one very wanted man. And so called the police in St. Augustine, Florida.
15: Sometimes we just have to count on luck, and sometimes we have to count on their mistake. And in this case, I think he made a mistake, and we had a little luck on our side.
16: And then a little more luck.
13: They had found Brittany Tavares' car parked in like a North Seattle library parking lot. The keys had been locked inside of it, actually.
16: So the police had the car, but no Brittany. It wasn't long before policemen from Florida were sitting in a Seattle interrogation room with young Mr. Roberts. Her family waited again, this time to hear what Roberts would say. Only he could resolve the mystery, why she'd been out of touch for months.
14: You always hold out a small amount of hope that she would be alive, and you never give up hope.
16: And then, within 3 hours, there in that police station, Joe Roberts finally answered the question that had been hanging over everybody, half hope, half dread. What happened to Brittany Tavares? The answer was perhaps the most dreadful story this young crime reporter had yet written, taken right from the confession Roberts gave police.
13: She woke up early in the morning of her court case and woke him up very angry that something wasn't done correctly or he didn't do it at all, and was bugging him early in the morning, trying to get him out of bed, yelling at him.
16: Now, why would she do that? Didn't take but a minute for her friends to figure it out.
17: This whole big argument with Joe was about him not being able to get this DVD or CD up to perfection about what they were going to take to court.
16: The court case against Ann Lydon, that is. And so her friends speculated about what happened that last morning of her life. Said she must have vented her temper on a man who, according to a former landlady, had a drug habit, possible mental health issues, and an anger problem.
18: I think it just got to the point where he got pushed to the point of no return.
16: In a statement to police, Roberts said they argued the night before her disappearance, and then the next morning, Brittany went off about something, which is when...
13: he grabbed a hammer and hit her in the head a couple of times.
19: That anger issue again.
13: Right. And she was laying on the kitchen floor bleeding, and in the report he says there was lots and lots of blood. And at first he tried to stuff her body in the attic of their house, but he said that she was too heavy for him to carry all the way up those stairs, and then decided he was going to leave town and dump her body in the woods. Roberts would tell investigators that he brought the dogs with him to buy him some time because he knew people that knew her well would think it was strange that she just left without her animals.
16: It was a shock, of course. And then Joe Roberts answered another question, this one with no good answer. Where was Brittany?
13: She was found on a state road, sort of where some homeless camps in the area, but it's mainly just woods.
20: One of the most terrible things would be to know that someone you loved died in fear, you know, died in a moment of terror and pain. And that was a very, very hard thing for me to accept. It just was, even today, it's just chilling for me to think about that.
16: But at least...
20: we never would have found the body if he hadn't told us, you know. I mean, it was in a forest somewhere. I mean, the likelihood, you know, maybe it would show up in 20 years, but we wouldn't have found it.
16: Having offered his detailed confession to the police, Roberts pleaded not guilty to first-degree murder. But ultimately, his case did not go to trial. After years of legal wrangling...
21: would you say your name?
22: Just Roberts.
21: Mr. Roberts,
16: Roberts pleaded guilty to second-degree murder on an amended indictment in May 2014.
21: And you still believe this plea is in your best interest?
22: Yes, sir.
21: Thank you.
16: And was sentenced to 30 years in a Florida State correctional facility. As Brittany's family struggled with the aftermath of her loss, her friends looked after Brittany's dogs. And her friends mourn, as does her family.
20: My sister was the one that my parents worried about the most. You know, she was the one they were concerned about because she had the hardest time getting her feet on a path in life, finding her way. We never, ever, ever dreamed that anything like this would happen, that anything violent would happen to her. I guess you have a point from which you move on, but there really isn't closure. And that actually is something that the homicide detectives know. There really isn't closure. You know, that's a cliche that people use, but there's no closure.
16: Brittany Tavares lived life on her own terms. Naive, maybe, reckless sometimes, and it cost her dearly.
18: She just thought she was invincible. She didn't think anything bad would happen.
14: Well, that's part of who she was. She did have a very big heart.
16: So she did, and lived out loud and was exuberant and generous, and for those who loved her, is eternally missed for all of those things.
20: She was my sister, and I've been robbed of the rest of my life with my sister. I've been robbed of that relationship. I've been robbed of those conversations. You know, I've been robbed of that friendship.
3: That's all for now. I'm Lester Holt. Thanks for joining us.
0: That was all surreal. It still is. Things like that don't happen to small town people. I was very scared. I was worried that I was going to be next.
3: He was the friendly farmer about to make it big on reality TV.
0: He loved being on TV.
3: A success to celebrate after so much loss. His first wife killed in an awful fire.
1: I was devastated. This is my sister. She was just this sweet, wonderful, giving person.
3: They called it a horrible accident. But here's the thing. Accidents just seem to keep happening. Deadly ones.
0: These thoughts kept coming up. An intuition that something just was not right.
3: Wife number two had a growing suspicion. And she also had a plan.
0: I had actually watched an episode of Dateline. And I like had this revelation.
3: A dangerous mission. Was her own life at risk?
22: This is a mystery novel that won't end. You couldn't write the storyline.
3: I'm Lester Holt, and this is Dateline. Here's Andrea Canning with a tale of deadly deceit.
23: Snapshots of a time gone by. Capturing a life that could have been. Now all that's left are the burned out remnants of a life that's gone.
1: I've seen the destruction to my family. I've seen my parents fall apart.
24: I didn't think my life was going to turn out like this at all.
22: Had this not come to a head now, the mystery would have lived on. The Carlson family would have always wondered what really happened.
23: The story begins here around the Finger Lakes, a stunning part of upstate New York. This is where the Carlson family put down its roots.
25: All right, Carl.
23: And it's here that Carl Carlson brought his bride Christina to meet his family in 1986. His brother Mike took to her right away.
22: She was small, tiny little girl. She's not very tall at all. A very simple sweetheart of a kid.
23: Christina and Carl had met in North Dakota, where Carl was stationed in the Air Force. When he was discharged, they came to his home to make a life.
26: Was she a good fit to the Carlson family?
22: Absolutely, yeah. She would give it out and as well as take it and laugh on the way.
25: Stand right there, Chris. Carl, get with her.
23: They were a cute couple. Christina, the little cheerleader from California. Carl, the rough and ready country boy. Christina's sister, Colette, liked the way Carl made Chris laugh.
1: They would laugh and joke, and he was this big barrel-chested guy, and my sister, you know, only 4'11".
23: He got work in the local stone quarry, and it wouldn't be long before he and Christina had three kids, Aaron, Levi, and Katie.
22: She'd be on the floor playing with them or teaching them or instructing them or coddling them. And it wasn't just her kids, it was all of our kids.
25: Look at those two lovely people over there.
23: Christina seemed happy, but Carl wanted more than a life working the quarry. And Christina's father, Art Alexander, offered a ticket out, a job with a future working in his heating and air conditioning company.
27: I said, you know, if you ever need a job, just come on out to California and you'll have a job because you can work with me.
23: So they moved all the way across the country to Murphy's, an old mining town in the Sierra foothills. Carl found them a ramshackle house at the top of this long, winding road. It wasn't much, but it was closer to Colette, and Christina made it special.
1: So she went into like home decorator mode and started painting and sewing curtains. And, you know, every time I'd go up, I'd be like, wow, this looks really good.
25: Carl, thank you, darling.
23: Christina and Carl celebrated Christmas with Christina's family in 1990.
2: But just a week later, their lives would change forever. It was New Year's Day, 1991.
27: When I come outside, I saw the smoke from the house. I could see where the smoke was out there.
2: Carl and Christina's house was on fire. Carl said he had been in the garage, but he rushed to the house. He pulled the kids out of their bedroom windows where they were napping. But Christina was trapped in the bathroom, flames raging just outside the bathroom door. The window was boarded shut from the inside. By the time Art arrived, the paramedics were already on the scene.
27: I got in the ambulance, I looked around, I said, where's Chris? And they told me, one of the kids said, she's with God, or she's, the angels took her, or something like that. And then she wasn't there.
2: Art could only imagine the terror of her last moments on Earth. He then placed one of the toughest calls he's ever made.
1: I need to tell you something. He said there was a fire out at Chris's house, and he said everyone got out but Chris. And I said, are you kidding me? And he said, no.
2: Back in upstate New York, the Carlson family got the terrible news. So Mike and his sister-in-law flew to California to help Carl and the children, who were all under the age of 7.
4: I said, I'll help when I can. Help. Tell me what to do. And he was just numb. He was more of a zombie. He just said, I don't know.
26: Are you thinking, how in the world is my brother going to take care of these three little kids?
4: Right. We had no clue.
2: Carl spoke briefly with fire investigators. He said he wasn't sure how the fire started, but he knew why it moved so fast. The pets had knocked over a container full of kerosene a day or two before. Carl didn't share many other details with friends and family, and Mike sensed it was hard for Carl to deal with anything important. So after a while, Mike pressed him a bit.
4: What are we doing? If we're going to stay in California, you need to arrange for an apartment. You've got to get supplies, get the house settled, because the kids need some form of stability here. And that's when he said, I just want to go home.
2: So 4 days after the fire, Carl packed up his three children and flew back to upstate New York. It was yet another blow for Christina's grieving family.
1: My sister and I had made a commitment to each other that our kids were going to grow up knowing each other. And then it was stripped in 5 days.
2: All Christina's father had left of his beloved daughter was this box of charred photos that he rescued from the house. Reminders of her and the grandchildren he loved.
27: After her death, I was probably more dead than alive. You know, didn't pay attention to a lot of things that I should have, but I just muddled through. I didn't care.
2: Hobbled by grief, he also felt a helpless and maybe pointless anger toward his son-in-law and wondered, why didn't Carl do more to save Christina that terrible day?
27: There was a pit laying in front of a tree out in front. If somebody wanted to pull a board off the window, all they had to do was take a pit and pull it off.
2: For the children, Aaron, Katie, and Levi, Art would contain his anger and keep the family peace. But what happened in that little house on the hill would come back to haunt Christina's family in the years to come.
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0: The Finger Lakes region of upstate New York was Carl Carlson's family home, and now he was back to stay. Here in Seneca County, he would rebuild his life among the farms, the fields, the vineyards, and old friends.
1: Does everyone in this area know the Carlson family?
2: Probably most of Seneca County knows one or all of us.
0: Carl's wife was gone, but he still had his three little kids to think about.
2: He went back to work at the stone quarry for a while and then saw an opportunity at a local glass manufacturing plant that had just opened.
1: Was there a lot of concern for Carl having just lost his wife?
2: I think everybody realized that this poor guy isn't going to do it on his own.
0: So people helped out. Here in Seneca County, Carl Carlson was surrounded by a big extended family in a place where the Carlson name really meant something. And it all seemed to come together for him when he met Cindy Best at a line dancing party in 1992.
3: He had told me that he had lost his wife in a fire and he was a single dad raising three kids on his own.
0: Cindy got herself an instant family when she married Carl in August of 1993. They bought a farm soon after that, and between the farm and the glass job, Carl was busy. Cindy was desperate to have a child of her own, so she and Carl went through in vitro fertilization.
1: You were going to have the baby you'd always wanted.
3: Mm-hmm. Happiest time of my life. Yep.
0: And the big kids were happy too when their baby brother Alex was born. As the years went by, Alex says he and his big brother Levi developed a special bond.
4: He was always there for me. We always loved to hang out together.
0: Levi Aaron and Katie's family from California stayed in touch. They even visited. Their Aunt Colette got to know the girls and got a kick out of Levi.
5: Well, Levi had this really quirky little personality. He was a prankster, but he also had my sister's very sweet spirit.
6: What's the matter, Levi?
0: But Levi's life wasn't easy. He had problems in school, and he and Carl began to butt heads.
2: I think Levi bucked the system a little bit. He was a typical teenage boy who knew all the answers, but it seemed the more Levi struggled in his world, Carl held him down rather than try to pick him up.
0: The rift widened, and in May of 2002, when Levi was only 17, he left home. His uncle Mike watched it happen with a tinge of sadness.
2: He dropped out of school, which didn't help things at all. He jumped and didn't look where he was jumping to, and so he didn't have a job, and he floated from house to house to different family members.
0: Levi eventually met a girl named Cassie and was living with her when disaster struck the Carlson family again. It happened in November of 2002. As Cindy remembers it, Carl was just coming to bed.
3: He sat upright and kind of looked out the window and said, you know, oh my God, call 911, the barn's on fire.
0: Cindy did call 911 and her brother-in-law.
1: What did Carl say to you when you arrived?
2: He mentioned that the horses were still in there.
0: The Carlsons had been breeding Belgian horses. Their loss and the loss of the old barn was devastating to the family. Levi exploded. He said some terrible things, and he and Carl came to blows.
3: Levi got in his truck to get away from Carl, and Carl chased after him. I was yelling at Carl, you know, just let him go, you know, leave him alone, let him go.
0: But Levi was never able to stay away for long. He and Cassie included Carl and the rest of the family in their wedding in 2003. The young couple soon had two daughters, but it may have been too much, too fast. The marriage didn't last.
3: It was just a bad divorce. Neither one of them was nice to each other.
0: But like many kids, Levi started to grow up. He got his GED, started working, and tried hard to be a good dad. And perhaps in being a father, his anger with his own father began to soften.
2: I think he had rounded the corner a little bit and could see some sort of a path and a direction for his life.
0: Levi had his own place now, but he would drop by the old house to see the family and help Carl with some work. On November 20th, 2008, Levi came over to work on a truck in Cindy and Carl's new barn. Cindy remembers she and Carl had just come home from a funeral. They'd been gone for about 4 hours.
3: Carl told me that he was going to go out and let Levi know we were home and check on him.
0: Cindy went into the house. Suddenly, Carl came rushing out of the barn.
3: He came banging on the window and the door and telling me to call 911.
6: What's going on?
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8: Coming up.
2: The truck was jacked in a very precarious, dangerous scenario.
8: Yet another deadly accident? How could that be?
3: These thoughts kept coming up, just like an intuition that something just was not right.
8: A private investigator is about to enter the picture.
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0: Okay, are you with your son right now?
1: He's not alive.
0: Is he breathing?
1: No.
0: He is not breathing. Okay.
1: No.
2: Another catastrophe had struck the Carlsons. Levi was trapped under a truck in the barn.
1: His chest is crushed? No. He's probably been under here for hours.
2: Carl's brother Mike rushed over.
3: They were just bringing Levi out on the stretcher and putting him in the ambulance when I got there.
2: Levi was taken to the hospital, but the family knew it was hopeless. 17 years after his mother's terrible death, Levi Carlson had died at the age of 23. Cindy says Carl came unhinged.
4: He was actually like throwing himself up against the wall, and he was on the ground.
2: So many tears and so many questions. How could Levi have been so careless?
3: We went into the barn to see the truck was jacked in a very precarious, dangerous scenario. No blocks under it. A flimsy little jack holding it up.
5: Were you thinking, Levi should have known better than this?
3: Absolutely.
5: He knows his way around.
3: Absolutely.
2: Now, once again, Carl Carlson had to pull himself out of the depths of tragedy. It would take a while, but this time, he seemed to come out of it a changed man. Carl got fired up by a new plan to start a gourmet duck farm and began raising thousands of ducks to sell to New York restaurants. He and Cindy even found themselves starring in an episode of Pitchin' In, a Food Network Canada series.
4: I think he had these visions that he was going to be this famous person, rich and famous.
2: Cindy watched her husband's ego swell with all the attention, and she worried. It had been less than 3 years since Levi died, yet Carl seemed to be having the time of his life. Was that normal?
4: Just like an intuition that something just was not right.
2: She kept thinking about the day Levi died. It turns out Mike was uneasy about it too.
5: What did Carl say to you after Levi's death?
3: Not a lot. I went to the hospital, and I was in the room with Levi. And Carl came in the room. And I don't know what I wanted him to say, but he says, "How do I explain this?"
5: What did he mean by that?
3: I have no idea.
2: Mike didn't share his misgivings about Carl with Cindy, but she had plenty of her own. She fought them for a while, until one day she had to admit to herself,
4: "Oh my God, I think he did it, you know." But then I would also talk myself out of it. I would tell myself, you know, "You're crazy. We weren't even home at the time."
2: Officials called it an accident, and yet...
4: Again, these thoughts kept coming up, kept sinking more into a depression, and eventually ended up using alcohol as a way to cope.
2: Which Cindy confided in a couple of friends. They dismissed her fear, but someone did suggest she call a private investigator. That's how she met Steve Brown.
6: She walked in the door, and she looked very frail, physically, emotionally, just sickly weak.
2: Cindy told the private investigator about her crazy fear that her husband had killed his own son.
6: Cindy proceeded to tell me what happened that day in 2008.
2: And she remembered something. Before she and Carl left for the funeral, he went to the barn to see Levi. And for a few minutes, he was alone there with his son.
6: Carl said he wanted to check on Levi before they left. And Carl had came back to the vehicle, and they drove off to the funeral. And, you know, Carl seemed fine the entire time, normal behavior.
2: But when they came home from the funeral, Cindy noticed something else.
4: We got out of the car, and the first thing that I heard was the radio in the barn, and it was very loud, and it was set on country music. And anybody that knew Levi, he would not be caught dead listening to country music.
2: Whoever turned the radio on, it probably wasn't Levi. Could it have been Carl? The private investigator found the story troubling, and it set his mind racing about Carl.
6: I was pretty quiet the rest of the night, just dissecting, how could that be? How could somebody do something like that?
2: Cindy had thought no one would believe her, but now private investigator Steve Brown did. He set out to examine phone records and insurance policies. but he also wanted to meet Carl Carlson. So he and Cindy came up with a plan. But it would require her to take a big risk.
7: Coming up.
4: I had actually watched an episode of Dateline, and I had this revelation.
7: Could Dateline somehow help in this case? Exactly what was she planning?
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0: In November 2011, private investigator Steve Brown had decided it was time to meet Carl Carlson. So he and Cindy came up with an audacious plan.
1: And I said, well, what if I kind of go undercover and befriend Carl, if you will, as a marketer, a promoter for your duck business?
0: It was a giant step for Cindy and risky. What if Carl found out who Steve really was?
2: No clue this was a private investigator.
3: Correct, right. And when he came to the house, I had to pretend like I was just meeting him for the first time.
1: I just said, you know, where are you now? Where do you want to be in a couple of years? And Carl started telling his vision, his dream for the duck business, if you will.
0: After that, Steve said he and Carl would drive around the area, talking business mostly. But one moment stood out when Carl was talking about killing farm animals.
1: He said, I like the old-fashioned way, and he came up behind me and lifted my neck up and went like this with his hand. He said, messy, very physical. And I said, Carl, we're talking about ducks and chickens, aren't we?
0: Steve didn't want to contact the police until he had more evidence. But in February 2012, the decision was taken out of his hands when Cindy confided in her cousin.
3: I told her my suspicions, but I asked her not to say anything.
0: Despite that, the cousin promptly called the sheriff's office. John Clear was the detective who took the call. He wasted no time in contacting Cindy Carlson.
2: How did that go?
4: The first thing she said was, thank God you called.
3: Thank God you called. You know, I was so relieved.
0: Detective Clear met with Cindy Carlson and Steve Brown, and he paid particular attention when they told him that Levi, who never had much money, had taken out an enormous life insurance policy.
4: The most useful piece of information was about a $700,000 plus insurance policy that was paid out on Levi Carlson.
0: Detective Clear learned that on November 3rd, 2008, Carl helped Levi sign up for the policy. The beneficiary? Carl himself.
4: He actually takes him to see an insurance agent and takes out approximately a $400,000 life insurance policy with a $300,000 accident rider. 17 days later, the fatal accident happens.
0: The money was supposed to go to Levi's two daughters, but Detective Clear learned the girls never got a dime.
4: There was money spent on a whole multitude of things, home improvement, and Carl spent a lot of money on the duck business. There were some huge payouts on that.
0: As he dug deeper, Detective Clear discovered that Carl Carlson had collected on a number of insurance policies over the years. In 1986, Carl's new Dodge Charger caught fire. Carl collected $10,000. The fire that killed the horses and took down the barn paid out nearly $115,000. Clear also learned that Carlson had taken out policies on Levi's two little girls. Carl had no idea he was being investigated, but Cindy still wanted to get away from him, so she moved out of the house. After she did, Carl sent her a text saying that he had heard she had been snooping around. She says it scared her.
3: It was a threatening text. I can't remember exactly what he said, but it was enough to make me feel like I just couldn't do it anymore.
0: She immediately called her son Alex, then 16, and told him they had to leave town.
5: She came and got me, and I came out to the car, and I saw that she had packed all of our suitcases and our dogs were in the car. And she had told me that there was an investigation going on because they thought my dad had killed my brother.
0: They started living in hotels. Cindy dodged Carl's calls, and so did Alex. But after a few months of that, Cindy decided to do something a little more proactive. And she had an inspiration.
3: I had actually watched an episode of Dateline where this woman was recording her mother. And I like had this revelation. And I said, you know, I'm going to start recording conversations with Carl. I thought if I could just get him to confess about the barn fire, that would show his character.
0: Cindy knew Carl wanted to see her, maybe get back together. So she went to meet him at a local restaurant with a small voice recorder tucked under her bra.
3: I just started telling him that I was considering getting back together with him, but that I couldn't even consider it unless he started telling me the truth of things that he did. And he said to me, it sounds like you want me to say that I had something to do with Levi's death. Well, at that moment, I knew that we skipped right over the barn fire. I might be able to get him to confess about Levi. I had asked him, so did you push the truck or was it hard to push? And he said, no, it wasn't.
2: Was that a confession? Cindy felt like it was. She rushed the recording over to the police, but it was inaudible and therefore useless. Still, Detective Clear believed her enough to ask her to do it again.
4: At our request, she agreed to be wired up to do a second interview under controlled circumstances.
2: Now she was working with the police to take down her own husband. She got away with it once. Would Carl catch on the next time around?
6: Coming up.
7: Part of me feels like I'm walking into a booby trap.
3: Well, yeah, I can imagine you would feel that way.
8: I had to convince him that, you know, it wasn't a trap.
6: But could she? One intense interrogation leads to another.
9: Go ahead and have a seat. All right.
6: When Dateline continues.
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0: Cindy Carlson was willing to play the sympathetic wife with the man she had come to fear and hate. That's how badly she wanted her husband out of her life and locked away. So when police asked her to wear a wire and meet him for lunch again, she jumped at the chance.
1: I was actually calm because I knew that Carl believed my story of wanting to get back together.
0: Abigail's restaurant near Seneca Falls would be the meeting place. It was mid-November 2012.
2: So you had undercover officers in the restaurant?
3: We had four in there.
2: Were they diners? Were they waiters?
3: Diners.
0: There was very little evidence against Carl Carlson, so the detectives desperately needed Cindy to get him to repeat what she claimed was his confession to Levi's murder. But obviously, Carl was suspicious.
4: Part of me feels like I'm walking into a booby trap.
1: Wow. Yeah, I can imagine you would feel that way.
5: I had to convince him that, you know, it wasn't a trap. I offered for him to check my purse.
0: And then she got him back on the subject of that day in 2008.
1: I asked you if you pushed the truck, and you said yes.
4: No, I didn't push the truck, I said. No, I said I had nothing to do, but I said I took advantage of the situation once it happened. And that is exactly what I said to you.
1: Carl, you told me that you didn't set it up that way, but when you were in there, you saw the opportunity.
4: After it had happened, then I panicked and saw the opportunity.
0: Detective Clear was struck by that exchange. How could a father call his son's death an opportunity?
3: At that moment, I felt I understood him to a degree. This is someone who doesn't think like we do.
0: That said, this exchange with Cindy was no confession, and the evidence so far was circumstantial. The insurance, the radio, Carl's visit to the barn. Still, detectives believed they had enough to bring him in for questioning.
6: Go ahead and have a seat, Carl.
0: It was the moment of truth. If Carlson refused to speak, or if he called in a lawyer, the case could evaporate. But Carlson couldn't resist talking about himself.
6: You know, I worked multiple jobs and stuff like that, and I mean, I did. I worked my ass off.
3: I mean, we were talking about his favorite subject, him.
0: Carl said he found Levi dead after returning home, just like he told the police in 2008.
6: Went out there and found him. And that, you know, then we went to the hospital.
7: What do you mean you found him?
6: I found him dead.
7: Okay.
6: The truck was on him.
0: Carlson insisted Levi's death was an accident. It couldn't have been anything else.
6: You don't kill your son. You don't kill anybody for money.
0: Detective Clear decided to change tactics.
3: There's not a conscience to play to. There's not empathy to play to. What do we play to? What does he have? Well, he has an ego, and it's a big one. So that's the strategy that we shifted to, which is I gave him a lot of sympathy and a lot of attention.
0: It seemed to work. As the hours ticked by, Carlson's story began to change, and then he dropped a bombshell.
3: Version 2 came out where he admitted that that Levi was already dead before they left to go to the funeral.
6: I made a decision to walk out on my son and not get him out from underneath the truck.
7: Why?
6: I panicked.
3: At that point, there's no doubt in my mind what happened here.
0: Detectives continued to push, and as the interrogation stretched into its eighth hour, Carlson finally broke. He admitted he didn't just find Levi under the truck. He saw the truck fall, and he may have even caused it to fall.
6: I opened the truck door because I had to get inside to move the linkage for the truck. And when I did, it tipped, and it just fell over.
0: And then Clear pushed a little more, and that's when Carl admitted he left his son to die.
7: The brutal truth is you did kill him. Whatever your intent was, the action you took caused the truck to fall on.

0: trial was set for November 6, 2013. All these years, Mike Carlson had misgivings about Carl's behavior. But after watching the interrogation video, his worst fear was cemented, that his own brother was a killer. And now he had a new fear.
1: As the trial approached, did you think that the evidence was overwhelming and that it was pretty clear Carl was going to go away?
2: I was probably more scared as the trial approached that it wasn't a slam dunk.
3: Coming up, a surprise inside and outside the courtroom.
4: We've been waiting just about 24 years now for some closure.
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6: Thank God I get to wait.
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0: In the winter of 2012, as the Seneca County District Attorney was preparing to prosecute Carl Carlson for the murder of his son Levi, New York investigators had become deeply interested in that long-ago California fire that killed Levi's mother, Christina. They were suspicious about Carlson's behavior that day. Christina's family was more than suspicious. They were certain Carl killed Christina. Jeff Arnold was the New York State investigator. He thought so, too.
1: Why did you take such an interest in Christina's death when you're here in New York State? That case is in California.
2: It became personal to me because she's just a great human being who had everything to look forward in life.
0: Investigator Arnold was asked to help out early in the Carlson investigation, and he took a particular interest in Christina and the fire that killed her.
2: Just imagine yourself, you're in this bathroom taking a bath, and you smell smoke, and it's coming through your door, and there's this inferno sitting outside the door, and you turn to the only window in the bathroom, and it's covered with a sheet of plywood.
0: Investigator Arnold says that pretty much everything Carl Carlson has ever said about the fire is a lie, beginning with the kerosene that fueled it.
2: He says that the kerosene got spilled in the house on Sunday.
0: That was a few days before the fire, but a California arson investigator found carpet stains that showed a second kerosene spill happened moments before the fire started. Investigator Arnold said that could only mean one thing.
2: Carl poured the kerosene all over the clothes and all over the floor and ignited it within seconds after pouring it.
0: Back in 1991, Carlson told law enforcement it could have been a dryer, a heater, or a utility light that touched off the blaze.
2: None of these happened.
0: Arnold learned the arson investigator could find no accidental ignition source. The investigator's conclusion? The fire was deliberately set. And the coroner's report said Christina died of smoke inhalation as opposed to burns, raising the question, didn't Carlson have time to save his wife?
2: He's standing on the porch within a foot or two from this plywood-covered window where Christine is in dire need of his help. He doesn't even reach for one tool.
0: Arnold knew that Christina's family had always wondered about that window and about some other things that happened after she died. Colette told police something Christina's little daughter Erin said right after the fire.
3: She said, I heard mommy calling for daddy, but daddy just drove away. So within an hour, I'm hearing my niece telling me, hey, mom was alive when he drove away.
0: Just 4 days after the fire, Carl Carlson abruptly left California with his three kids, Erin, Katie, and Levi. Sources in California told us that once Carlson was back in New York, investigators begged their bosses to let them follow him there for questioning. But they say they were told no, the county couldn't afford it.
3: The investigators wanted to go to New York. Calaveras County wouldn't let them spend the money.
0: Just weeks after they left, Colette learned that Carl had taken out a $200,000 insurance policy on Christina's life. And the policy paid off. Colette came to believe, and investigator Arnold agrees, that Carlson killed Christina for the same reason he killed Levi, money.
4: Hey.
0: 2 decades after Christina's death, as Carl Carlson dueled with detectives in that Seneca County interrogation room, he suddenly had to face questions about that long-ago fire from a well-prepared Jeff Arnold.
4: When Tom was telling me about a fire with your first wife that concerned him.
0: Arnold was looking for inconsistencies, lies. He asked Carlson about the window.
4: So when did you boarded that up?
5: Months before.
2: We have a witness that shows up at the house on the 31st of December, one day prior to the fire, and that window was not boarded up.
0: Carlson also told Arnold he suffered awful injuries as he rescued his children and that the fire was so intense he couldn't save Christina.
5: What happened is when I broke the window, I got hit with a fireball. It took me right in the face. Blew me off the front porch, burnt my eyelids together, burnt skin off my face, burn my mustache, any whiskers I had, hair.
4: Did they take you to the hospital?
5: Oh, yeah.
4: What hospital did you go
5: to? I don't even know.
0: Arnold had evidence that Carlson escaped the fire with only a small burn. So now, after he listened to Carl talk about the fire, the window, and the rescue of his children, he fired back.
4: Your wife's in a boarded-up little room, and you hear her calling your name from 600 feet away.
5: No, it wasn't calling. It was screaming.
4: Screaming your name. And yet, you're able to get blown off the porch, open your eyes, your son's uninjured, you're able to grab your uninjured son out where this explosion just took place, without a mark on him, take him out of the house, run around, miraculously save your two daughters, and let your let your wife perish in this fire.
5: With
4: no attempt to rip that board off, that plywood board off that house, and get into that bathroom and help.
5: By that time, the fire was all the way around. What am I going to do?
0: Carlson insisted his first wife's death was a tragic accident. That's the same thing he was saying about Levi's death. But on November 6, 2013, the very day his trial in Levi's case was supposed to begin, he surprised nearly everyone and took a plea.
6: Carl Carlson pled guilty to murder in the second degree in Seneca County Court, taking responsibility for the death of his son Levi.
7: It's called depraved indifference murder. This
0: Barry Portia, then the Seneca County DA, said Carlson would be given the minimum sentence, 15 years to life. At the same news conference, Levi's sisters, Aaron and Katie, thanked the investigation team. But then Aaron turned to the tragedy that shattered her childhood and changed her family forever.
8: We've been waiting just about 24 years now for some closure for things that transpired in California. You know, things that I will never be able to forget, things that my family will never be able to overcome.
0: It appeared someone was listening. In 2014, Carl Carlson was charged with first-degree murder in the 1991 death of his wife, Christina. He was extradited to Calaveras County in California, where he pleaded not guilty. Then, in January 2020, the case went to trial. The prosecution made the case that Carlson killed Christina for the same reasons he killed Levi.
9: Got the life insurance on his wife for $200,000.
0: Just 3 weeks after Carl took out that policy, Christina was dead. This was his plan, the DA said. This was Carlson's deadly MO. But now it was the defense's turn to fight back. Carl's attorneys told jurors they couldn't draw any conclusions based on Carl's guilty plea and Levi's death.
10: Does Carl Carlson deserve a fair trial? Now, some people would say, well, he admitted to killing his son in New York. He doesn't deserve a fair trial. And to that I'd say, if you believe that today, based just on that fact, you have an obligation to let the court know that you can't be fair.
0: Now, it was up to the jurors. Deliberations lasted 2 days. And then the verdict came in.
11: We, the jury, find the defendant, Carl Holger Carlson, guilty of murder in the first degree.
0: Inside the courtroom, Christina's family clung to each other in relief. Her sister Colette was there, too.
3: When they read it, it was a good moment.
0: Carl Carlson showed little emotion as he was let out of court. He was later sentenced to life in prison without the possibility of parole. 29 years after a fire took Christina Carlson's life, her family finally has answers. But even time, they say, doesn't heal all wounds.
3: I don't think you can put a time when you would miss someone the most. The memories are good. I still have her pictures up around my home, and I'm not going to take those down. And so she's right there in my bedroom with me at all times.
12: That's all for now. I'm Lester Holt. Thanks for joining us. She was home with the kids, her husband out with friends, when it happened.
13: He said something about his kids telling him there was a robber.
14: All they told us was there was an intruder.
12: Their home, so deep in the woods, now shrouded in a mystery even deeper.
14: This is a real whodunit.
13: Very much so.
12: police had suspects.
15: I remember Kelly not wanting to be home alone.
12: They also had a problem.
16: Why would this guy go up and kill this woman?
12: Her family had questions of their own.
17: Something is not right here. Something is wrong.
12: And then someone remembered a phone call and a fib.
18: I pulled up my phone and I'm like, that's strange.
12: A killer living two lives. A young mother living on borrowed time.
17: Everything you thought you knew was all a lie.
12: I'm Lester Holt, and this is Dateline. Here's Andrea Canning with The House in the Woods.
1: He wasn't exactly sure where the house was or what had happened there, but he knew it was bad.
19: Yeah, these ones are not fun to do.
1: Finally, he found it down a secluded driveway, a man on the front lawn waving him in.
20: What's going on?
21: Hey, I'm the neighbor.
1: Inside, the deputy could see signs of a struggle, blood on the floor.
20: Got blood on the wall, blood on the steps.
1: A broken wall. He searched the house.
20: Okay, kids' room, this one's clear. I'm going to check this last room. Clear.
1: The trail led to this, to someone in a little room just beyond the stairs. Beyond all hope now.
22: Oh, my God.
20: Yeah.
1: The house in the woods was home to Tom and Kelly Clayton and their two adorable children. He'd been a local star of sorts, a hockey player. And Kelly, she was a hometown girl, raised right here in the Finger Lakes region of New York State.
23: When you grow up here, it actually took for me to move away and go to college before I came back and really appreciated how pretty it is.
1: Andrea Spurrock is Kelly's best friend. They grew up together near Elmira, New York. She says it was as if the land had bred a sweetness into Kelly, maybe a little tartness too. After all, Mark Twain also lived here.
24: How did you see Kelly's sense of humor?
23: She was very goofy, always happy, always trying to have fun. She loved to laugh. She was sarcastic, witty. She always made things fun.
1: Funny and beautiful. They couldn't keep a girl like that in a small town forever. After college, Kelly broke some news to her big sister, Kim.
25: She was very enticed by some bright lights out west.
18: Absolutely. And she's like, I'm moving to Vegas.
25: What did you think when you heard that?
18: I was sad. But I was sad, but I was like, oh my God, go. You're so brave. Do it now.
25: Did you see her off?
23: Absolutely. And I remember she had parked, you know, at her mom's house. And I just remember running down the street.
25: Did you have any parting words or advice for her when she left?
23: I actually have a photo of us hugging, and it was like, it's such a sad photo to me. It was like the saddest day of my life.
1: Kelly came home to visit often enough, including Christmas of 2003. By then, Elmira had a new attraction, a minor league hockey team.
18: My mom, my sister, and I were at a hockey game, an Elmira Jackals hockey game, and this player gets checked into the boards and his helmet comes off, and all three of us were like, wow, he's pretty cute.
1: Kelly's mom, Liz.
26: We enjoyed watching him skate. He was fun. He really was.
1: He was Tom Clayton. He served as the Jackals' instigator, the guy who starts fights. When he and Kelly locked eyes, it was game over.
18: She met him that weekend.
25: She met the bad boy.
18: Yes, she did.
25: Was it instant for them?
18: Yes, it was.
1: They were married about 2 years later, and a few after that came the kids.
27: Hi.
1: A girl and a boy. Tom traded in his hockey skates for work boots to run a home restoration business. Now, Andrea had her best friend back home, plus Tom.
25: What did you love about him?
23: He was very generous. He would shower her with things. We had a mutual friend who he and his wife passed away in a car accident, and Tom immediately called me and was like, we've got to do this. Let's do this fundraiser. We did, you know, and he was like a brother.
1: Almost 10 years into the marriage, Kelly still gushed about her Tom.
19: She was just talking about, he's the greatest guy. I mean, I hit the jackpot with him.
25: Did that make you happy, hearing that?
18: Yeah, it really did. It was like, wow, there's really somebody out there like that.
1: Greg and Linda Miller got to know the Claytons well over the years. They hosted poker games with Tom as a frequent guest. They affectionately called the former skater Hockey Puck. But there was one thing the Millers didn't envy about the Claytons, where they lived.
19: Because it's out in the middle of nowhere. We both said, see, we could never live out in the woods like that. I mean, that's what she said. I mean, just being out in the woods is scary enough sometimes, you know what I mean?
1: No one remembers Kelly feeling uncomfortable, even at night, even alone. Except for one evening in late September 2015. Andrea was chatting on the phone with Kelly. She wasn't her usual happy self.
24: She was like, all right, I'm tired, good night. You know, all right, leave me alone. Pretty much.
25: Why was it odd that she might want to go to bed early one night?
24: I think she was really stressed out. But she didn't. She was a night owl, you know. She stayed up. Her kids stay up late, you know. It wasn't normal.
1: Neither, of course, was what followed.
2: So you need to calm down so I can help you, okay?
4: Yeah.
2: What's your name?
4: My name's Tom.
1: Tom Clayton was on the phone to 911. Something about his wife. She wasn't breathing.
2: How long has she been down?
4: I don't know. I just got home.
1: The Clayton home, tucked down a pocket of a long, dark road. It would never be home again.
12: What had happened? When we come back.
13: En route, I felt there's something wrong here.
25: That maybe this isn't medical.
13: There was something more to it.
12: There certainly was.
13: I said, where's your wife? And he pointed to the kitchen area, and that is when I walked around.
20: Oh, okay.
12: When Dateline continues.
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0: car accidents, drug overdoses. Those are the kinds of emergency calls Deputy Dean Swan of the Steuben County Sheriff's Office responds to. The one he and his partner got after midnight on September 29th, 2015, that was a first.
1: How long has she been down?
2: I don't know. I just got home.
3: We received a dispatch from our 911 center. Unknown possible medical situation. I responded, to be honest with you, in route, I did not feel that I felt there's something wrong here. Just
0: Why?
3: Top intuition, I guess, is
0: that,
3: what it was.
0: That maybe this isn't medical.
3: There was something more to it. It just seemed that way.
0: His instinct proved right. Still, he didn't expect what came next inside the home of Tom and Kelly Clayton. This is footage from the body camera Swan was wearing that night. He arrived to find a man outside coming towards him. It was a neighbor.
4: How you doing?
5: I'm okay.
4: What's going on?
5: Tom just came. I'm the neighbor.
4: Okay.
5: He just came and got me out of bed. He's right in the house.
4: Okay, what happened?
5: His wife is in there.
3: I went in, located Mr. Clayton, and he was kind of down on his knees, kind of bobbing up down, visibly upset. And in the hallway, between the hallway and the transition area between the hallway and the dining room.
4: Anybody else in the house, Tom? Just you?
2: I got the kids. We're at the neighbor's house.
3: I says, where's your wife? And he pointed to the kitchen area. And that is when I walked around and I located the victim on the kitchen floor.
4: Oh, okay.
0: It was Tom's wife, Kelly. Right away, the deputy knew she'd been murdered.
6: What did you see?
3: The victim, there was blood. Blood spatter on walls, ceiling. Victim had blood pooling around her head.
4: Tom, where were you when this all went down?
2: Playing poker with my buddy.
0: Tom said he had just come home from a poker game to find Kelly dead on the floor, and his 7-year-old daughter, Charlie, saying something about a break-in.
2: I came home and my daughter said there was a robber in the house and she saw them.
4: Okay, come on out here, man. Come on out here. I want you to have a seat. You don't need to see that anymore, okay?
6: His kids were home?
3: Kids were home when this occurred.
6: Where were they?
3: When I got on scene, he had taken them to the neighbor, so I never saw the kids.
6: What did you think about the person capable of doing this to this mother with her children at home?
3: There's no way to describe a person like that. They're not a person.
4: Here, I want you to have a seat.
0: The officer led Tom to his patrol car.
4: All right. Come on.
2: Get that water.
4: Yeah, we'll get you a water. Take it easy, bud. Take it easy. Come on over here, Tom. I'm just kidding. You're not in trouble, okay? I'm just going to have you have a seat so we can talk to you. All right? Take it easy. You're not in trouble. Just sit right there. I'm going to leave the door open. Just sit right there and relax.
0: Then the deputy and his partner went back inside the house to make sure the killer wasn't still hiding inside.
4: Okay, kids' rooms. This one's clear.
0: Okay. As they searched, guns drawn, it became clear how the crime unfolded.
4: There's blood all over up here.
3: From what I could see, the attack started in the main bedroom, went out into a hallway. Looks like a fight ensued. There were pictures knocked off the wall, and there was a landing. The stairs go straight down, and then there's a left turn landing, and there was a big hole in the wall, like where a body part of some kind had gone into the wall and broke the wall. I knew that just from my experience, training, that okay, this started up here and worked its way down there.
6: And she was fighting.
3: Yes, she was fighting.
0: Next, right. They searched the basement and the rest of the house.
4: I don't see any blood down here at all. Okay, nothing there.
6: Were you able to clear the house? Did you find a robber?
3: Nope.
6: Did you find an intruder or any evidence of an intruder?
3: Yeah, we cleared the house and we found nobody in the house.
0: And no sign of forced entry. But when they went into the garage, they realized how the killer might have gotten in and out.
3: Side door to the garage was open with the inner door open that goes into a laundry room. That door from the laundry room into the kitchen was also open.
0: By then, more officers had arrived. And Tom Clayton, outside by a police car, was still a mess.
4: Come on over here and sit down.
5: I'm shaking.
4: Well, that's what I'm saying, though. You want to sit down somewhere. Sit down. Okay?
5: I keep sitting down and getting up.
3: Say, calm down, sit down, relax, and just tell him, hey, we just need you to stick around because we have to talk to you, try to find out what happened here.
0: But to find out what happened, they'd have to go to another house where one of the county's top lawmen was about to perform one of the most difficult interviews of his career.
7: it took me personally a long time to get to work through in my own mind, and it stayed with me quite a while.
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9: 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Something is not right.
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0: Kelly's sister Kim raced to the scene. She'd gotten the call. Kelly had been hurt badly.
19: So it's pitch black, and all you see are New York State Trooper cars, sheriff cars, Corning police cars. I see ambulance, all these lights. I first run to the ambulance because I think they're going to be working on my sister. I'm like, where's my sister? Where is she?
0: Police explained the awful truth. Kelly was dead.
19: We were screaming, wailing. I mean, I was throwing up on the side of the road.
20: You can't believe she's dead. I mean, it's inconceivable that she could be dead.
6: They wouldn't let you see Kelly either, right?
20: No. They just kept saying, Kim, you don't want to see her.
6: Was your first instinct that maybe there was some kind of a home invasion?
20: Yes,
6: some
20: it was.
6: Stranger.
20: Yes, it was.
6: Kelly's best friend got a call from Kim's husband, Corey.
21: And my dad drove me there. And by the time I got there, everyone was there. I just remember Corey clinching. Keep clinching his fists and walking up and down the road the whole time. Something's not right. Something is not right. Something doesn't add up. And we were all just so confused. They wouldn't tell us anything.
6: Or nothing. You knew nothing.
21: Nothing.
4: Can one of you stay with him? That's the husband.
6: One comfort, officers told the family that Kelly's children were safe at a neighbor's house. They didn't mention what the eldest, Charlie, had been through.
7: She saw everything, and she saw it happen.
6: Steuben County Sheriff Jim Allard interviewed the 7-year-old that night. He was astonished by her poise and bravery as she gave him the details of what had happened.
7: Her story begins that she was in her room playing on her tablet. And she said she heard Mommy yelling, run, Charlie, run, repeatedly, screaming it, run, Charlie, run. And Mommy got to her door and got the door closed. And then she heard more commotion. She opened, went into the hallway and followed the commotion, down the hallway, down the steps, into the kitchen, and observed Mommy fighting with what she termed as the robber. And she got up and pantomimed for me of a person standing over another person with an object in their hand, striking that person that was on the ground. And she described the object as a cylinder that the robber, as she kept calling him, used.
6: She went on to give the sheriff a detailed description of the so-called robber's appearance.
7: She described the person to me as a male wearing jeans and a dark shirt and a mask. And I initially asked her, you keep saying it's a man. How do you know it's a man? And she told me because of his eyes. And I said, well, what about his eyes let you know it's a man? She said, his eyes are just like daddy's. So then I stood up and I said, how tall was the guy? Was he taller than me or was he shorter than me? She said he was same height as daddy. And I said, okay. And then I said, how much did he weigh? Was he heavier than me? Was he thinner than me? He's the same as daddy. And she says, and the mask he had on is just like daddy's mask that he wears hunting.
6: After the robber left, Charlie said she rushed to hug her mother and then knew there was one more thing to do. She had to go upstairs and take care of her 3-year-old brother. To the sheriff, the 7-year-old's story was both chilling and heartbreaking.
7: It was a memory I'll have with me the rest of my life. It's one of those that takes a little part of you with them. Here's a little girl who does remind me very much of my own daughter, and she's working through. I just watched Mommy brutally attacked. It could be Daddy. Where am I? Where does this leave me?
6: But could it be true? Did she really just see her father kill her mother? This had been a very bloody murder. Deputy Dean Swan had looked Tom Clayton over carefully.
22: Did Tom have any blood on him?
3: I did not see any on him, no. No, I actually checked him for any injuries or any blood or anything on him, and he had nothing.
6: Tom had told the deputy he'd only just come in the door to find his wife dead. He'd been gone all night at his friend's house, the Millers, playing poker. So that's where investigators went.
23: I heard the banging on the door and ringing of the doorbell, and I woke him up. I'm like, somebody's banging at the door.
22: What time is this?
23: This is like 6 o'clock
22: six
23: in the morning.
22: Oh, that's pretty early to get
23: right.
22: A knock at the door.
24: Nothing good happens from answering right. The door at 6 in the morning.
6: When Greg realized it was the police at his door, his first thought was that his daughters had been in a car accident.
24: The investigator told me, no, nothing is wrong with your daughters. Did a guy named Hockey Puck, as you know him, or Tom, play poker here last night?
22: Hockey Puck is Tom's nickname.
24: Correct. And I said, yes, he did. He said, well, when he went home, he found his wife murdered last night.
22: Wow.
24: And instantly it was like we're looking at each other, and it was like we're in a state of shock. And I said, obviously, you probably want to come in.
0: Greg gave the officers the details of the previous night. Tom had been in his basement playing poker until around midnight.
22: And normally, what time did the game wrap up?
24: Usually the games would go at 1:30, but we quit at 12, and by the time everybody got out of there, it was about 12:10.
0: It sounded like Tom was telling investigators the truth about where he'd been at poker night. They later determined the murder happened before the game wrapped up.
22: This is a real whodunit.
3: Yeah, very much so.
4: Come on over here, Tom. You're not in trouble, okay? I'm just going to have a seat so we can talk to you.
0: So despite what the little girl thought she saw, the investigation was far from over. Authorities were asking, who on earth would want Kelly Clayton dead?
1: Coming up.
19: I remember Kelly, you know, not wanting to be home alone if he was there.
1: A suspect who's no surprise to some. And a second suspect who is.
22: It doesn't feel like a slam dunk here.
2: No, it does not.
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0: Investigators were trying to figure out what had happened in the murder of Kelly Clayton. They were looking to the family for leads.
10: They were like, listen, do you guys know of anyone that possibly like could have done this?
0: Kelly's niece Molly had an idea.
10: I kind of like looked at my mom and I was like, yeah.
0: Molly, only 16 at the time, told police she'd spent the summer working for her uncle at his restoration business, ServPro. And there she met one of his employees, a man named Michael Beard. Tom told her to keep her distance.
10: He never really wanted me around Michael Beard. He didn't want me, like, working with him.
0: Michael Beard was no stranger to the family.
23: He actually had done work at my sister's home. My sister would give his daughter Charlie's hand-me-downs, clothes, toys. My sister would make lunch for him when he was there working at her home.
0: While Kelly was kind to Beard, she told her sister she didn't always feel comfortable around him.
23: I remember Kelly, you know, not wanting to be home alone if he was there. You know, he was civil, he was nice, but I don't think she wanted to be left home alone.
0: Now, Molly told investigators that her Uncle Tom had recently fired Beard.
10: Michael Beard was fired September 17th, and then Kelly was murdered the like night of the 28th, 29th, so it wasn't long at all.
0: Was it possible that Beard was angry about losing his job and that Kelly's murder was some kind of revenge? Molly went through her cell phone and her Facebook contacts and gave investigators Beard's address.
10: I gave that to them and they were just like, okay, thank you.
0: The Steuben County Sheriff's Office needed all hands on deck and called in the New York State Police for assistance.
11: I was contacted by investigators the day of the homicide.
0: Investigator Matt Lambert was assigned to run down the Michael Beard lead.
12: What did you know about Michael Beard's background?
11: He actually was a pretty well-respected employee until September 17th when Tom had fired him.
12: Why did Tom fire him?
11: Stealing from jobs and drinking, I think, on the job. And that he fired him on the 17th because there's maybe some complaints from other employees at ServPro.
12: So there's some issues there.
11: Right.
0: But Beard was polite and cooperative when the investigator knocked on his door.
11: We said, hey, can you, you know, take a ride with us up to the barracks? And I said, yeah, just let me let my wife know.
12: And he already knew what it was about.
11: We told him that we wanted to talk to him about the homicide of Kelly Clayton.
0: The investigator asked Beard where he was the night of Kelly's murder. He said he was home, except for a beer run.
11: He actually kind of alibied himself at that point, saying that he was at that store the night before and that it was the same clerk working, that she could prove that he was in the store the night before.
12: Did he express that he knew anything about Kelly's murder?
11: No, he didn't say that he knew a thing about the murder.
12: Is he telling you anything about Tom Clayton?
11: No, just that he had worked for him.
0: And Beard denied any hard feelings toward his former boss, said he and Tom were still friends. In fact, he told the investigator it was Tom's partner who fired him, not Tom. And Tom was even trying to help Beard find another job.
12: Are you getting any bad feeling from him? Are you suspicious of him?
11: Not at all.
12: So you're thinking this is going to be something that we're going to cross off the list?
11: Yes. I didn't expect to see him again.
0: To the investigator and those close to Kelly, Michael Beard didn't seem like a good suspect after all.
12: Did you think it was possible that he's a disgruntled employee? He was, you know, taking revenge.
23: I didn't, because if you're disgruntled, why wouldn't you kill the person that you're disgruntled against? I mean, I'm angry at you, so I'm going to go kill your wife.
0: But as a matter of procedure, the investigator asked Beard for a DNA swab and permission to look through his cell phone.
11: He was very, very forthcoming, very willing, no problems, just very cooperative.
0: While the state investigator was checking out the not-so-promising Michael Beard tip, sheriff's investigators had Tom down at the station. Donnie Lewis said they still had questions.
12: For the most part, it looks pretty good for Tom.
13: Correct.
12: This alibi is pretty strong.
13: Absolutely. I mean, the witnesses that see him at the poker game, we know where he was all night.
12: That's not the end of the story, though.
13: That is not the end of the story.
0: not the end of the story, because there was something investigators just couldn't get around. The daughter's story, her description of the killer. It was powerful evidence they couldn't ignore. And so, just hours after the murder,
7: the defendant was remanded to Steuben County Jail without bail.
0: They arrested Kelly's husband, Tom Clayton, and charged him with murder.
22: How can you arrest him? What are you arresting him based on?
13: There's a lot of suspicion. There's a lot of... Basically, we have to have probable cause to make an arrest.
22: What was the probable cause?
13: The biggest thing, the oldest child had made comments that it looked like daddy, it had daddy's eyes.
14: And as of the end of today...
0: Tanner Jubenville covered the story for NBC affiliate WETM-TV.
15: I don't know how they charged him, honestly. I don't know how they charged him so quickly.
0: He says the arrest had everyone in the newsroom scratching their heads.
15: Thomas had a great alibi. I mean, he was at a poker game 15 minutes away, even hours after they arrested him. I don't really know what grounds they had as far as actual evidence connecting him to the death.
0: If Tom was the killer, then there had to be a hole in that rock-solid alibi. Or maybe the authorities, thinking the husband always does it, had acted too fast.
22: It doesn't feel like a slam dunk here, arresting
13: no,
22: this man.
13: It does not.
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0: Steuben County Sheriff's investigators had made a quick arrest in Kelly Clayton's murder. Her husband, Tom. To many, including Kelly's best friend, Andrea, it didn't make sense.
3: I loved him. She loved him. He was a part of our family. We were a part of theirs.
0: The Millers were also confused. They knew Tom couldn't have killed Kelly because he was at their house when she was murdered.
12: Was this a normal night? Just like any other Monday?
4: Absolutely, just like any other Monday, yes.
0: But now the Millers wondered, had they missed something? They started thinking like detectives.
23: And I'm like going over everything in my head, and I'm like, what the heck? Why? You know, all this stuff. Who could it be? What's going on?
0: Then Linda Miller remembered. Tom at the poker game asking a favor.
23: I was doing dishes and he came into the kitchen and said, hey, can I borrow your phone for a second? He says, I left mine out in my car. I have to call at work. I said, oh, okay, sure. So I said, oh, it's on charge, just a second. And he followed me into the bedroom and I unplugged it and I handed it to him and he said, thanks. And it seemed like just a couple of minutes later, he was back, thank you, and he put it on the table.
0: It wasn't odd at the time, but now the phone call around 11 p.m. seemed important. Whom had Tom called?
23: I pulled up my phone and I'm like, see if there was a number there. And there was nothing.
12: So there should be a number.
23: Should be a number. He called
12: somebody on the phone.
23: And so I'm like, that's strange. And I said, Greg, can you look at my phone?
4: And I says, there's nothing.
12: Is part of you thinking, oh, maybe he just decided not to make the call?
23: No, because I heard him talking. You could hear that, like the mumbling, just a voice speaking of sorts, but nothing intelligible.
0: As the Millers struggled to make sense of that, they called the other men who'd been at their house that night. The poker players recalled the same detail. Tom's phone was always with him.
12: He had his phone at the poker table?
4: That's what the poker players are saying, yes. It was there, yes. Yes.
12: So he has his phone at the poker table, but he's telling you he's left his phone in the car?
23: Mm-hmm. That's what he told me.
0: More than a little suspicious, the Millers kept digging. They went online to check Linda's phone records, and there it was. The number Tom dialed about an hour before the murder. A number they didn't recognize. Investigator Donnie Lewis took it from there.
13: So what I did was I got the number and put it into actually Facebook on my phone. And as soon as I put that number in, the profile that pops up is Michael Beard.
0: Michael Beard, the ex-employee who'd been so cooperative with investigators. Suddenly, he didn't seem so innocent. Now, police had to reconsider their theory of the crime. Maybe it wasn't Tom who'd beaten Kelly to death. Maybe his daughter's description of the killer was wrong. Maybe it was Michael Beard she saw.
12: This phone call, this is like the key.
13: That's the first real connection that we had to put Beard anything to do with the murder. That kind of just alerted us right off the bat as we need to go talk to Michael Beard again.
11: He denied any type of involvement. He even denied receiving the phone call. They never talked.
12: Did that seem odd to you?
11: That did seem odd. He denied having any type of conversation. He said he didn't even remember receiving it and he wouldn't have answered a call that wasn't, that he didn't know the number.
0: And when investigators looked at Beard's phone, there was no sign of a call from Linda Miller's cell.
11: It had been erased. He explained that away by saying that he, the night before, had to recycle his minutes on his phone. It was a little bit suspicious to me.
12: Did you start to come down really hard on him? Like, we're not buying your story.
11: It wasn't hard. It was more like I was trying to say, let the truth out, because he was having physical, like his stomach was rolling, and I was saying, Mike, just let the truth come out. Let it come out. It wants to come out. Let the tr-

0: the crime. But Tom's newly hired defense attorney wasn't having it.
1: He wants to be reunited with his children. He, frankly, is grieving the loss of his wife.
0: Investigators had quickly arrested Tom based largely on a child's description, which turned out to be wrong. Now his attorney said they seized on a confession that was anything but true. Who would be believed?
1: This is every innocent person's nightmare.
2: Coming up, a secret revealed.
3: He told me that he was sleeping with other women.
2: Was that enough of a motive for a jury to convict Tom of murder?
4: I have never been in a room that was filled with so much anxiety.
2: When
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0: Tom Clayton stood accused of hiring a hitman to kill his wife. And Kelly's family and friends, who once loved Tom like a son and brother, were trying to process the idea that he might be a killer.
12: The betrayal and the confusion. You don't know what to think. And the fear. Just because nothing is making sense and you try to make sense of something that's not logical.
13: This has been such a betrayal.

0: of someone that's been in our lives for a number of years.
1: Were you trying to give him the benefit of the doubt at all?
0: I want to say there was no looking back. You know, I believe he was involved.
2: If Kelly's sister had any doubt about Tom's guilt, it was erased when she saw him in court for the first time.
3: I was there at his bail hearing. He had a bulletproof vest on, shackles, no emotion. He doesn't look. He doesn't cry. And he gets out on $250,000 cash bail.
1: That's pretty low.
3: And he's been out ever since.
2: And he seemed determined to profess his innocence to anyone who'd listen.
4: He said, I'd like to tell you my side of the story. I said, I really don't want to hear it. I don't want to get any more involved. And he's like partially crying, and he's saying, you know, I wouldn't do that.
2: Months went by as the state prepared the case against each man. Michael Beard was the first to go to trial. In court, he recanted his confession and changed his account of the murder. But prosecutor Whedon Wetmore said evidence put Beard at the crime scene.
5: His DNA was found where she had fled after being struck in the head with the murder weapon.
2: It took jurors only 7 hours to convict him.
6: The jury finds Michael Beard guilty of what the prosecution is calling a murder-for-hire scheme.
2: If Beard's case had been a slam dunk for investigators, Tom Clayton's would be anything but. The prosecutor knew he couldn't use Beard to testify against Tom.
5: Even if he came forward and said, I want to testify now, he had lied so many times. He had lied at his own trial.
7: Beard had changed his story so much at his own trial that he wouldn't have been a credible witness.
2: Tom and his lawyer pounced on that, telling reporters that Beard acted on his own.
8: This is purely Mr. Beard's doing. What we do know is that Mr. Clayton had nothing to do with the death of his wife.
2: And Tom's lawyer didn't stop at Michael Beard. He went after the investigators. He said they had tunnel vision when it came to his client.
7: He said, you'll hear it. You'll hear it in the body cam video.
9: Husband.
2: The lawyer believed everything that followed in the investigation had been poisoned.
7: He was simply just being wrongfully accused, and police just rushed to judgment, and that therefore led to an incomplete investigation.
2: And in fact, investigators never found evidence that Tom paid Beard for a hit.
1: As far as Tom Clayton, there was no conversation overheard. There was no money exchanging hands. You couldn't even use the confession from Michael Beard. So there were a lot of things you didn't have.
5: Right, but if you look at Thomas Clayton's conduct, he never mentioned Michael Beard. Everybody says Michael Beard should be an immediate suspect. He never mentioned Michael Beard to the police.
2: As they prepared for trial, investigators kept digging. They discovered a flurry of calls and texts in the weeks leading up to the crime.
5: Clayton was contacting Beard saying, hey, we have to meet. Hey, he was getting him a bicycle. So he was having these clandestine meetings.
2: Investigators also pulled surveillance footage from outside Tom's business. They believed this was video proof of a conspiracy. That's Beard, they say, in a red truck that Tom loaned him just hours before the murder. And that's Tom following in his green ServPro truck.
5: We also know that during that time period, Beard turned his phone off, turned it on, turned it off again.
1: Why do you think he did that?
5: The inference to be drawn from that is these guys are not that naive. They know that there's a possibility of being tracked with their phones.
2: Then, after the murder, the video shows what looks like Beard returning to Tom's business to drop off the truck. There are its headlights entering the lot. And investigators believe that's Beard getting on the bike Tom gave him, pedaling away under the cover of darkness.
6: The trial for Thomas Clayton is now set to begin.
2: The courtroom was packed as Tom's trial began.
7: I've never been in such a tense, anxious atmosphere. The courtroom was typically tense throughout the entire trial, but as far as anxiety was concerned, I have never been in a room that was filled with so much anxiety.
2: The only one who didn't seem tense to the reporter was the defendant himself. He saw Tom Clayton smiling and kidding around with family members. His lawyer, though, was on the attack. He told the jury how investigators had immediately labeled Tom a killer on the night of the murder.
9: I think he attacked her.
2: And the defense said investigators refused to change their minds, even after it was clear Michael Beard was the one who beat Kelly to death.
7: The defense had basically alluded to the fact that there is a psychosis in Michael Beard, and that he, out of just hate and revenge against Thomas and his other bosses, went to the house that night with the intent of stealing and taking money and killed Kelly in the process.
2: The prosecution said that was nonsense. Michael Beard had no reason to murder Kelly unless he was sent there by the defendant, Tom Clayton. The state called Linda Miller to testify. She recounted how Tom borrowed her phone and then deleted the number he dialed, never dreaming she'd do her own detective work.
10: You really connected the dots to get the police to this moment.
11: Yeah.
4: She did good.
11: She can call it good.
2: Finally, the prosecutor said he knew why Tom wanted his wife dead. He called Kelly's niece, Molly, to the stand.
11: He just told me a lot of stuff about their relationship.
2: Molly told the jury about the summer she worked for her Uncle Tom. She said he talked a lot about his marriage.
11: That he wasn't in love with her anymore. That Kelly was very lazy. And he told me about him trying to sleep with other women and that he was sleeping with other women. And he told me that he also was getting closer to the divorce. He just wanted to be done.
2: The prosecutor told the jury this was Tom's motive. He wanted to get rid of his wife, but keep everything else.
5: I think he was concerned that his wife, if they went through a divorce, that she probably would get everything. And this was an opportunity just to start anew.
2: The Millers listened and wondered how they could be so wrong about their old friend, Tom Clayton.
4: We didn't obviously know until the trial of the affairs and stuff.
10: You really didn't know Tom at all.
4: Correct. Correct.
11: That's the scary part.
2: After 7 weeks, the case went to the jury. Kelly's sister and the prosecutor braced themselves.
12: Now we wait.
2: But not for long. It took jurors just 6 hours to make their decision. As they filed back into the courtroom, the reporter noticed a change in Tom Clayton.
7: That was really the first time that I saw in his face that you got the sense that this guy finally knew that, oh God, I could go to prison for life, depending on what they're about to say.
2: And then they said it, guilty of first-degree murder. Outside the courthouse, there were tears, lots of them.
13: Thank you. I believe justice was done here today. I do.
2: Tom Clayton and Michael Beard were both sentenced to life in prison. It seems so many in town want to honor Kelly, even Tom's old hockey team. The Elmira Jackals held a tribute for her and victims of domestic violence. Kelly's children dropped the ceremonial first puck to start the game.
14: I'm telling you, Kelly is with me. And I have a very strong faith. I hear her day saying, get up, let's go. We have got to do this. And I do. I have her beautiful babies and my own. You know, you have to keep on keeping on.
15: That's all for now. I'm Lester Holt. Thanks for joining us.
16: It was just chaos.
17: A day at the mall descends into mayhem as armed men turn shoppers into prey.
16: Lots of screaming, lots of gunfire. They had a demeanor like they owned the place.
17: Panicked moms protecting their kids.
16: I just kept telling them to be quiet, like a mouse.
18: My goodness, he's going to cry. This is it.
17: Kids forced to protect one another.
19: You grabbed your brother.
20: Yeah, and just ran.
17: And from out of the blue, a hero.
21: I just called to her to run towards me, and she starts running.
17: Could he rescue the very smallest of victims?
16: When Portia got up and ran, did you have a moment where you thought, oh my God?
15: I'm Lester Holt, and this is Dateline. Here's Kate Snow with Hostage.
12: It's the modern-day town square, a gathering place that fulfills our every need. Shopping, eating, socializing. A trip to the mall is an escape on weekends. And not just in America. In Nairobi, Kenya, the upscale and modern Westgate Mall was the place to unwind at the end of the work week. It was the last place you'd expect something like this. Gunshots, explosions, armed men taking over every floor, methodically shooting anyone in their way. That was the unbelievably brutal scene that played out in front of a shocked world September 21st, 2013. Just after the smoke cleared, Dateline traveled to Nairobi. We'll take you inside the mall attack, with harrowing scenes of how it unfolded and details from those who lived through it. You'll hear from two mothers caught in the crossfire.
16: It was pretty terrifying. It really was. It was very, very, very fearful.
12: Two mothers caught on camera.
18: What's going to happen? I'm going to die. The kids are going to die.
12: In a matter of seconds, these moms, an American and a Kenyan, would go from strolling through the mall to being forced to make life and death decisions to save themselves and their children. Yeah. For Catherine Walton, it began like any other Saturday. With her husband, Philip, away on business, she took their five kids to the Westgate Mall. It was a place where all of them could be entertained, the teens and the toddlers. Her kids liked the chicken place, the candy store.
16: Just an opportunity to walk around, kill a couple hours, and I knew that we'd go home and have naps and everybody'd be happy.
12: The Waltons chose to move to Kenya 2 years earlier from Texas. For Catherine and Philip, it was like going home. They were both children of missionaries and grew up in countries in West Africa. They met in boarding school in Africa, married in the States, and started raising their family. At the time of the attack, Blaise was 14 years old, Ian, 10, Portia, 4, Gigi, 2, and Petra, the baby, just 13 months old, was born in Kenya. Their morning at the mall unfolded just as any family's might. They had lunch together in the third floor food court. After lunch, the boys decided to race down to the first floor to a big department store, sort of like a super Walmart, called Nakumat. Mom and the three young girls were still finishing up lunch, so they lagged behind. As they were walking through the mall to catch up with the boys, with the baby in a sling and the two toddlers holding Mom's hands, it happened. An explosion.
19: So the first thing that tells you something's wrong is a huge bang.
16: Yeah. Yeah.
19: It's coming from where?
16: It was the main entrance, so it was off to my right and behind me. I remember turning around and looking at it and just seeing people screaming and running.
12: In those first seconds, Catherine was unsure what was happening. She thought it sounded like broken glass or something falling. But she immediately grasped that she and her girls were in danger. The chaos confused another mother, not far from Catherine on the main floor. Faith Wambua was in the mall with her two children, 9-year-old daughter Sai and 21-month-old son Tai. The agricultural researcher was shopping for an anniversary present for her husband. She was in a flower shop when she first heard the noise.
18: It was so loud that I actually thought either there must have been an earthquake and the building was collapsing. So that's the point when I just told my kids to lie down. Of course, I'm scanning the area, wondering where we're going to go.
12: Scenes captured on security cameras in the mall show how quickly the attack began. You can see machine gun bullets flashing down the main concourse as shoppers frantically scramble and dive to the floor.
16: And then I saw tracer rounds starting to hit the shops that were straight ahead.
12: Catherine's first thought, protect her kids.
16: It was, you know, just instinct to grab the girls and run. But we must not have gone very far, and a Kenyan woman came, scooped up Portia, and we both ran right behind this display table, display cabinet.
12: Catherine, her girls, and the Kenyan woman took cover the only place they could. Here they are, crouching under a flimsy temporary display table.
16: Petra was crying because I was laying on her, and it was loud. It was very loud, very chaotic.
19: What was happening around you? What are you hearing?
16: You know, everybody was scrambling. The shooting was, like, coming from all directions.
12: Catherine knew her boys had been headed toward that department store, the Nakumat. Amid all the noise and commotion, she managed to call them and yell out a quick warning.
16: I said, don't come out of Nakumat. They're shooting. Go, run, hide. Do not come out.
12: Catherine knew the situation was dangerous, extremely dangerous, but at least she had some cover. Faith Wambua and her kids were also trapped on the ground floor, but cowering out in the open, exposed to the gunmen stalking new victims.
18: I'm telling the kids to lie down. Then now there's this continuous loud sounds, and that's when I knew they were shooting. Then I thought, uh-oh, wrong choice of hiding place. I remember even my daughter at one point asked me, Mama, was this the best place you could hide?
12: The assault continued.
19: You're not hearing just one gun.
16: No,
19: you're
16: it was all over. It sounded all like it was all over. And of course, in the building, it was just echoing and reverberating.
19: So you could actually look up and see other floors?
16: Where I was laying, I could see across and up the different levels. You know, it was just chaos.
19: What's the smell like?
16: The whole mall was cloudy and just smoke everywhere. Gunpowder, burning, smell.
19: Did any of them come anywhere near you?
16: I saw two of them that walked from the main entrance in front of the line of stores that were directly in front of us.
19: And hold on. What did you see? I mean, you saw their feet go by?
16: No, I saw them. I saw two whole men. You know, they were 50 yards, 30 yards away. I don't know.
19: What did they look like?
16: They had tan and gray clothing, and they were carrying very, very large weapons, very large guns.
12: Hearing the gunfire and screams echoing through the mall, both Catherine and Faith could tell the gunmen were spreading out, killing people as they went along. Two mothers trapped with young children, worried they'd be next, and a growing fear seized Catherine. Her boys were no longer answering their phone. Where were they?
15: When we come back, the terrifying uncertainty for those inside the mall and loved ones outside.
0: I get woken up by a phone call. 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
15: Soon, a friend of Catherine's who's been texting with her would go from worried to frantic.
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0: Armed men stormed into the Westgate Mall in Nairobi, Kenya, firing round after fatal round. Catherine Walton was hunkered down near where the shooting had started, crouched in a small kiosk with a stranger and her three young daughters. She was desperately worried about her sons, who were somewhere out there, but she had to focus on keeping her daughters quiet so they wouldn't attract attention.
1: Are you hiding from gunmen?
2: Yeah, we were laying down on the ground trying to hide from them so that they couldn't see us. Portia kept her fingers in her ears. Gigi laid there and she said, "Mom, I want my blanket and my mouse and my flashlight." She sleeps with those three things every night. She said she wanted her brothers. And I told her that we'd see them later.
0: Catherine could only hope that was true. Half a world away, a phone rang in a hotel in North Carolina. Catherine's husband, Philip, a tech entrepreneur, had gone back to the U.S. for business meetings, leaving his wife alone in Nairobi with their five kids.
3: I got woken up about 6 a.m. by a phone call from Paul Weaver, who's our dear family friend. So I knew it was not good.
1: Do you remember what he said?
3: You know, there's an attack going on at Westgate, and your wife and sons are in there, and they're separated.
4: That's a call you don't want to have to make.
5: Yeah.
0: Paul Weaver, the Walton family friend, had been at home recovering from surgery when he got an urgent text from Catherine.
1: What time did the first message come in?
4: The first one came in at 12:52.
1: And what does she say?
4: She said, "Pray, shooting in Westgate, hiding."
1: That's a message.
4: It just blew me away. So I actually wrote her back, "Really?" And she said, "Yes, I don't know where the boys are." And she said, "Find Blaise."
0: Paul texted the Waltons' oldest son, Blaise, but he didn't answer.
4: I started looking on the internet. Somebody put out a statement on Facebook saying, "Don't call anybody, because when the phone rings there, people are getting shot when their phone rings."
1: Oh, God.
0: Paul didn't call, but stayed in touch with Catherine through text messages, her lifeline to the outside world.
2: I sent a text, "Get me out of here." And not like I really thought he could, but I was just desperate.
4: And that one, when she sent that, my heart just sunk.
0: Catherine didn't text her husband, Philip, because she knew he was too far away to do anything and knew she'd only panic him. Back in North Carolina, all Philip could do was wait. It was 6 a.m., and news of the attack hadn't hit the U.S. yet.
1: I'm trying to imagine the feeling of getting that phone call and being so far away.
3: I think helplessness is a pretty accurate word. You know there's nothing that you can do. I was so worried the girls would just be screaming, like uncontrollably panicking and drawing attention.
0: Exactly what Catherine was trying to prevent the girls from doing.
2: I just kept telling them to stay little, to stay very quiet. And the Kenyan lady that was with Portia just kept patting her and soothing her. And Gigi just was curled up in a little ball. Her breathing was so quiet and so shallow. I just kept rubbing her back and touching her because I was like, maybe she's hurt and I don't realize it.
0: Cramped in her hiding spot, she was desperate to reach her boys. After trying and trying, she finally got through again.
2: I was able to send a text and just said, "Are you okay?" And he told me that they were okay and that they were safe.
1: You thought your boys had gotten out.
2: I did. When he told me they were safe, I thought they had gotten out.
0: But they hadn't. The Walton boys were hiding in the back of the Nakumat store. This cell phone video captured the battlefield the store became. The aisles were a bullet-riddled maze. Shoppers were stunned, some drawing fire. And now there were gunmen headed toward Catherine's sons. Faith Wambua was the other mother trapped in this nightmare. She had her two young children with her and was worried about controlling her toddler son. They heard gunfire all around them.
6: I feel bad, you know, right now because I was lying on him, trying to shield him at one point, and I said, "Oh my goodness, lying on this floor and then I'm pressing down on his back. He must be so uncomfortable." At that point, that is when I put my fingers in his mouth, you know, hoping to give him something to suck on.
0: They remained like that, frozen in place, first for minutes, then for an hour. She was terrified her son would start crying and give them away.
6: I can see his face, you know, creasing into a cry. And I know, my goodness, he's going to cry. This is it.
5: Coming up, Faith makes a fateful choice.
6: We thought now our cover has been blown.
5: While our other mom, Catherine, becomes terrified that she and her girls are moments away from being discovered.
2: I knew that if those men came around behind us, that they could see us.
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18: Yeah.
0: Catherine Walton was still in her makeshift hiding spot on the main floor of the mall. An hour into the attack, she was still trying to keep her three restless daughters contained under that flimsy table, their only protection from the roaming gunmen. It was a job that got harder as the mall got quieter.
2: There was a lull, and Petra picked up the phone and was playing with it, and then Gigi was trying to take it away from her, and then the shooting started again. One of them threw the phone, and it just got underneath our bodies, and I couldn't reach it.
1: So you couldn't text anybody?
2: I couldn't text anybody. I couldn't get a hold of anybody.
4: For a couple hours there, I was texting her, and then no more texting from then. Other people started calling me and saying, this is really bad. We've seen pictures of people being killed.
1: And she's not responding to you now?
4: No.
0: Just down the corridor, another mother struggled to keep her children quiet.
6: I'm here thinking about our survival, also thinking, will this stop and we can run to some area where it's safe?
0: But there was nowhere else for Faith and her children to go. She told them being quiet wasn't enough. She made an incredible decision. They would all play dead. Her then 9-year-old daughter could understand how important it was to stay still. Amazingly, her son, then 2, seemed to sense it as well. He didn't move except for an occasional blink. Men with machine guns scoured every inch of the mall.
6: We were right next to a corridor where we could hear them passing from time to time, but there was no way I was going to change my position.
0: As the minutes dragged into hours, knowing her son might stir at any moment, Faith was relieved when he dozed off for a bit.
6: He was lying there on the ground, you know, snoring away. I didn't know whether he was alive because one eye was shut, the other one was open, an unusual way to sleep.
0: Hot, cramped, with numb limbs, Faith urged her kids to fight the need to move.
6: My daughter, whenever I felt like she was, you know, twitching or changing her position, because my hand was on her arm, I would just, you know, just squeeze a little bit, and that she totally understood that to mean stay still.
0: But then 2-year-old Ty woke up. Faith wondered how much longer he could hold on. She took a chance and played a game. She pretended glass and cement were insects to keep him distracted.
6: Selim, there's an insect coming, and he'd watch it so fascinated. He really likes insects.
0: The gunman continued to brazenly troll the mall floors, looking for victims. Catherine was worried they would finally see her and the girls. After all, she was seeing the gunman.
1: When they walked by you, were they shooting?
2: No. They were walking very slow. They almost had a demeanor like they owned the place, like they knew they were in control.
1: Did they see you?
2: They looked my direction. I knew that if those men came out of Nakumet and came around behind us, that they could see us.
0: Those men had already killed dozens of shoppers. In this video, captured by a security camera, a wounded person is prodded by a terrorist. Other parts, too graphic to broadcast, show the gunman callously shooting people throughout the mall, even the injured. As the siege dragged on, the outside world was beginning to get some idea of how terrible it was.
5: Good evening. Loud explosions were heard tonight in the Kenyan capital of Nairobi.
0: Those still trapped inside the mall couldn't know they were part of a terrorist attack. Faith Wambua and her 2 kids remained absolutely still. It was their only chance for survival. But her mind raced.
6: I'm thinking about my husband. Where is he? How will he get to know about this incident? I'm wondering, will any of my children get shot? Will I get shot and my children have no mother after this?
0: Faith was determined to protect her children at any cost.
6: And I remember at some point I was covering the children, my son's head and my daughter's head, and I said, any bullet would have to pass through me first before it gets to these children.
0: Faith and her children had been flat on the floor for a full 3.5 hours.
15: Madam!
0: When suddenly, she heard something.
15: Mama!
6: We had heard voices from above us on higher floors, Madam, asking us to get up.
15: Mami!
6: Mother with the children. You mother down there with the children. I knew they were now addressing me. But immediately we got up onto our knees and were trying to get up to go. The shooting started again.
0: She thought by moving, she'd drawn attention to herself.
6: We were scared at first because we thought now our cover has been blown. Because now they know that we are really not dead.
0: Faith didn't trust anyone now. So when a man approached, she was sure it wasn't good.
6: And that's when now when I felt somebody touching me, I knew now they've come for us. Because now they know we're alive. So we just lay down there and remember even telling my daughter, shh, quiet.
5: Coming up, Faith has to make a split-second decision. Their lives depend on it. Should she trust the man talking to her child?
6: Baby, baby, touching my daughter, baby, baby.
5: And then a fresh shock for Catherine's husband.
3: That was very traumatic to me.
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0: For 3.5 hours after armed gunmen stormed the Westgate Mall, two mothers had been trapped. Catherine Walton crouched for cover with three young daughters under a temporary kiosk, gunmen patrolling nearby. And Faith Wambua, she and her two young children had played dead all that time. They moved once and were instantly shot at. As a man approached them, Faith held her position. But he wasn't a terrorist. He was a police officer.
6: Baby, baby, touching my daughter. Baby, baby, are you okay? Are you okay? And I said, wow. In my mind, I'm thinking this must be a good person. They want to find out if you're okay, not are we alive? Are we okay? And then he said, it's safe. It's safe. It's the police.
0: Faith's 9-year-old daughter, Sai, was the first to move.
6: My daughter put up her head, no, quite hesitant, and asked him, are you with the bad guys? Because, I mean, I was still looking down. I was scared. I thought, now they've come where we are. So my daughter really put her head up. It was too late to even tell her to go back down. Engaged the policeman in a conversation. Are you with the bad people? And then said, Mama, look up.
0: And then, almost against her instincts, Faith began to trust.
6: When I looked up, I'd seen his civilian jacket. I didn't know who he was. I wasn't going to trust somebody except if they're in a uniform. And then as he sat up, then I saw his shirt. I was able to recognize the uniform. And then he said, it's fine, I'm going to lead you to safety. Get up.
0: Desperately afraid to move, Faith agreed it was time to make a run for it. Still worried that gunfire would erupt again, Faith slowly got up and crept toward the exit with her children.
6: I remember even seeing a body lying there on the steps as we ran out, but I said, I'm focusing on where we're going. There was this policeman, the one who was carrying my daughter was running too fast and was way ahead. The one with my son was lagging behind, and I'm thinking, don't separate us. I kept on saying, my son, my son.
0: After all those hours forced to keep her children quiet, they were finally out.
6: I'm crying now because I'm free. You know, there's all these tears of joy.
0: In his hotel room 6,000 miles away in Charlotte, Philip Walton could only hope his story would have such a happy ending. He was combing through Kenyan news reports he saw on social media.
3: I remember one specifically where they said they were, somebody had just seen them bring a child's body out in a shopping cart. They said it was a 5 or 6-year-old little boy. And I thought to myself, well, I don't think anybody would confuse our boys for being 5 or 6. But could they confuse one of our girls for being a little boy? That piece of news was very traumatic to me.
0: In agony and alone, he prayed and started playing one song over and over in his mind.
3: I think we do have a measure of grace that comes to us in very difficult times. For me, there was a U2 song that went off in the back of my head. It's called 40. It's from the 40th Psalm, and I started reading that psalm over and over again, and it was exactly what I needed to hear. So I took a lot of comfort from that.
1: It's got that great, I know the song.
3: It's an awesome song.
1: How long to sing this
3: exactly.
1: song?
3: Exactly, yeah. It became kind of the inspiration of hope. It gave me something to pray about during the time that I didn't know what was going on.
0: He was comforted by his faith, but it was impossible not to worry. By now, he knew what his wife didn't.
21: She's injured behind that.
0: That his entire family was caught in a carefully coordinated, full-blown terrorist attack.
3: You think the worst, when you know that these are terrorists and you know that their intent is not, to steal something and get out of there, but it's to kill people. And you know that their intent is to hurt Christians. You know that their intent is to try and disrupt our way of life in Kenya. You know, it's the realities of what that could mean are very present.
0: He had no way of knowing whether his family was alive or not. No way of knowing that soon some of his prayers would be answered.
5: Coming up, Philip and Catherine's sons are trapped in the most violent part of the mall, and a 14-year-old realizes it's up to him to protect his younger brother.
7: I just thought, Ian first, save him, me second.
5: When
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0: 3 hours had passed since Philip Walton was awakened by a call telling him his family was trapped inside the Westgate Mall, pinned down by gunfire. He'd been on his computer all morning, checking for updates. Then suddenly, he received a Facebook message from a friend with a freeze frame of video. And there, in the bottom right-hand corner, was an unmistakable sight. His two sons alive and outside the mall.
1: It was my two sons standing with my business partner, who's a very big, very noticeable man.
0: Paul Weaver raced down to the mall area and confirmed the picture was real. The boys were out.
2: And just seeing them, I mean, I don't think there's been any bigger hugs in the world. But it was joy, but at the same time, just seeing the anguish in their face. And Blaise just, we just sat on the floor and he just like laid his head down and he just all the emotions coming through him. It was the greatest moment and one of the saddest moments at the same time.
0: A joyful moment for Philip, knowing his boys were finally safe, but too brief because he knew his wife and three young daughters were still trapped in that mall. The Walton boys, Blaise and Ian, had endured 3.5 hours in the most dangerous area. In the Nakumat department store, where terrorists hunted down innocent victims. Terrifying for anyone, but especially for two boys separated from their mother. This is Blaise Walton. It was difficult for him to recount the story of what happened to him and his brother, but he wanted to tell it, starting from the beginning. The two brothers had just paid and were still standing in the checkout line when they saw something strange.
3: And what's the first thing you hear or see that's weird?
4: Everybody looks to the main entrance, and we all look as well, everybody in Nakumat, and then a loud sound happens, and three people go flying, and then that's when people realize what's going on, and they run.
3: Three people go flying into the air?
4: They just, like, fell backwards. They just went... It was scary.
3: Did you think it was a bomb or something?
4: I thought it was a bomb at first, but then when I heard the two gunfire sounds, I knew it wasn't just a bomb, it was something else.
0: He knew he had to protect himself, and more than that, he knew he was responsible for his younger brother.
3: You grabbed your brother.
4: Yeah.
3: As fast as you could.
4: Yeah, and just ran.
3: Were you pushing him?
4: Yes.
3: You didn't want him to see anything. That's hard for... That would be hard for me. It'd be hard for a grown-up.
4: Yeah.
3: At 14, it's pretty darn hard.
4: It really is.
0: Blaise, clutching his brother Ian, raced away from the gunfire with just one thought.
4: I just thought, Ian first, save him, me second.
3: And you headed toward the back of the store.
4: Other people at that time were rushing back, so we followed the crowd.
0: They made it to a storeroom at the back of the Nakumat. Others were hiding there too, including an American mother with her own kids. Without Catherine there to comfort them, the boys stayed with that mother. Blaise hoped they were far enough away from the gun-toting terrorists, but they weren't. Surveillance video shows the terrorists made it all the way to the back, hunting for more victims. But this wise 14-year-old did something ingenious.
4: I finally just pulled Ian aside, sat him down behind a thing of flour on all... There's 1 by 1 by 1 meters of flour on all sides of him.
3: So kind of like a barricade of flour bags?
4: Yeah, and then we had pulled toilet paper on top of our heads so nobody would even see us.
3: Why did you need to be hidden?
4: Because we didn't know if people were going to be walking back and looking for us. So we just pulled all stops.
0: 10-year-old Ian Walton remembers how scared he was.
3: Did you see any of the bad guys?
5: No, but it did seem like someone closed the gate for where we were, and it seemed like they were trying to shoot through it and like throw grenades to blow it up, but they never got through.
3: You heard a lot of loud sounds.
5: Yeah.
3: Yikes. And you said you were back there

0: And at one point, these people came in saying, "We're the police, it's okay."
1: The gunfire the Walton boys had been hearing briefly paused, and those voices identifying themselves as police were encouraging people to come out. Around him, Blaise heard people start moving.
0: They walked out, and then about 15 seconds later, you just heard loud machine gun fire for about 30 seconds, and then it just was quiet.
2: So you think it was the bad guys luring them out? You did the right thing by staying where you were.
0: Yeah. I mean, the lady we were with, she had told us what to do every step of the way, and without her, I think me and my brother would have gone out with that crowd, so thanks to her, we're still alive.
1: The Walton boys were holed up in that back room when eventually police were able to break down a door and get people out. This security camera shows the chaos in the crowd after being released. Look closely. There's Blaise in his red shirt and Ian with his backpack, free after 3.5 hours of being trapped. Relief washed over Philip Walton when he saw his boys in the image his friend sent him. At least his sons were okay.
3: I remember thinking at that time, at least I won't be alone. You know, I remember thinking, you know, however horrific this day is, at least the boys and I will have each other if it turns out worse, you know, than we would hope or imagine.
1: His wife, Catherine, was still trapped under that tiny table with her three girls, and now things were looking worse. A man with a gun was headed their way.
4: Coming up, just who was he? And then a daring escape plan from an unlikely hero.
5: And then I tell the lady, now.
4: What happened next amazed the world.
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1: For more than 4 hours, Catherine Walton, her girls, and the Kenyan woman helping them huddled in a hiding space barely bigger than a bathtub. Closed off from the outside world, Catherine didn't know she was part of a terrorist attack. All she knew was that gunmen were canvassing the mall, shooting at everyone. And now a man with a gun was creeping toward her.
2: You were under that table for hours. At some point, you hear something, you see something.
3: I think there was a little bit of commotion, and the Kenyan woman said the cops are here.
1: But it wasn't the police. It was a Kenyan man named Abdul Haji. The businessman and father of four had received a text message from his brother earlier that morning.
4: The message was very brief. It just read, at Wastegate, terrorist, pray for me.
1: Abdul Haji bolted to the mall and was stunned by what he saw when he got there. Carnage everywhere. He was terrified for his brother, who works for the Kenyan intelligence service and had received death threats from Al-Shabaab, the same terror group that was now attacking the mall.
4: At this point in time, the magnitude of the whole situation dawned on me.
1: Security forces were just arriving, and Abdul, who's licensed to carry a gun, decided in an instant to join them. They entered the mall from the parking garage on the top floor. Abdul's brother was still in the mall and actually not far from Catherine Walton and her girls on the main floor. He was hiding in a bathroom. Abdul worked his way down to the main floor, and as he did, his brother managed to escape.
4: I reached my phone to try and call him, and I see this message on my screen saying, "I'm out, I'm safe, please come out."
1: But Abdul Haji didn't come out. Despite the gruesome scene, the blood, the bodies, the smell of smoke, and constant gunfire, he decided to stay and help. Abdul searched through the mall, looking for victims. Then he made a discovery that shocked him.
4: I look down and I see somebody hiding behind a table. It was a lady. She looked very scared. And I'm thinking, she was right in the middle of the crossfire.
1: Catherine spotted Abdul, too, but sensed he wasn't a threat.
2: How did you know they weren't terrorists?
3: They weren't carrying the large guns we had seen that the terrorist had.
1: With just a few words between them, Catherine Walton and Abdul Haji quickly coordinated an exit strategy.
4: We opened fire towards the door, you know, just to scare the terrorists away.
1: Then it was time.
4: Then we hold fire. And then I tell the lady, now. And suddenly this young girl appears out of nowhere. And I just call to her to run towards me, and she starts running. And immediately I'm thinking, what a brave girl.
2: When Portia got up and ran, did you have a moment where you thought, oh my God?
3: I think I realized that it was precarious, but I was also trusting that if they were telling us to run, that it was safe.
1: For Catherine, it was a gigantic leap of faith. After shielding her daughters for 4.5 hours, she knew that to save them, she would have to let them go. The image of 4-year-old Portia running to Abdul Haji was one no one would soon forget. Catherine wasn't far behind, and they weren't alone. These images show the terror on the faces of others being rescued by the police in those same moments, their desperation to be free. In North Carolina, Philip got a phone call from his business partner, Eric Hirschman.
5: I got confirmation from Eric that he was standing there with them and that they were all safe.
2: Your whole family.
5: Yeah. Then I broke down and cried. Yeah. Then you can let go. You know, then you can just kind of, you can collapse.
1: Later, a picture followed. His wife and children, trapped in that mall for hours in terror, were now in the safety of a friend's house, together.
5: Simply the most precious thing I could even imagine, to see all of them, you know, sitting there in safety and knowing that they had come through it.
1: Philip grabbed the first flight back to Kenya.
2: Must have felt really good when he got off the plane.
3: It was very good. Because, you know, as a mom, when dad's not around, you feel like you have to keep it together and you've got to be strong. And the kids were very excited to see him. They had been asking. They were relieved to finally be able to touch him and hug him and have that extra security.
6: These images showed the devastation and destruction of the Westgate Mall, ravaged by a siege that dragged on for 4 days. Terrorists with links to Al-Qaeda claimed responsibility, and the Kenyan government said at least 67 people died. For the survivors, it was difficult to make sense of it all, to move on. Faith Wambua went home, hugged her husband, and 2 days after the attack, there was cause for celebration and time for reflection.
7: I'm grateful first for being alive, for our children being alive. I'm grateful to be reunited with my husband, Ike. I never thought I'd see our second anniversary, but we did, and this incident has actually brought us more closer. We don't want to leave each other's sides.
6: Faith and her children were reunited with that police officer who reached out to her on that terrible day. Grateful he risked his life to save theirs.
8: Yeah.
7: Welcome
8: home. Hello, baby. Oh, thank you.
7: I remember that song.
8: Yeah.
7: Baby.
8: Yeah, hello, baby.
6: The Waltons, too, said they were grateful for friends, new and old, especially young Portia, who beamed when we showed her a picture of her rescuer on a smartphone.
9: Is that Mr. Haji? What did he do?
10: He saved us!
9: He saved you!
11: Hi, how are you?
8: Good, how are you?
9: Nice to see you again.
8: Good, nice.
6: 3 days after the worst day of their lives, the Waltons were reunited with their hero.
12: Hey, brother, how are you?
6: Abdul Haji is himself a father and a Muslim. It's not lost on him that he is forever linked to a Christian family who chose to live in Kenya.
4: And that's what humanity is all about. It happened that I was a Muslim and they were Christians. But at that time, what I was seeing was that was a little girl and her mother. I was not seeing what religion that person was.
12: Lots of emotions. But
5: as we've been able to tell this story and spend time with Haji and you know, to see the courage of a man like that is an inspiration for me.
6: And Blaise Walton said he had a new perspective.
9: You've seen the worst of humanity and you've seen the best of humanity.
13: Yeah, same day. It's just a miracle to be able to live both of those in one day.
6: And for Catherine and her children, as dismal and as dark as the events in that mall were, she refused to do anything but grow and be positive for herself and her family.
3: Because I don't want them to come out of this and hate or be angry about what happened.
9: It would be easy to be angry.
3: It would be very easy to be angry. I don't want them to see the bad part of it. I want them to come turn that bad situation into something positive.
14: That's all for now. I'm Lester Holt. Thanks for joining us.
15: It was the strangest call of my life. She just said, "Is Linda with you? She's missing. We can't find her." That's all she kept saying. Everything changed from there on out and just got uglier and uglier.
14: A loving mother one day just disappears.
15: Her car was there and she wasn't home.
16: The blood was Linda's.
15: We all knew there's something very wrong here.
14: But with no body, no evidence, and no suspects, no arrest.
16: The ex-husband and the ex-boyfriend both had alibis.
14: Then lightning strikes again.
15: I drove into the driveway.
17: Somebody's been shot.
16: How often are a mother and daughter killed at the same house?
14: Who would steal so much from one family?
18: Was she afraid of him?
15: She was afraid of him.
19: I just found out they're investigating me again.
16: Motive outweighed everything in this case.
14: Miles away, buried in the sand, lay one piece of the puzzle.
20: I know what you want. Period.
14: The rest of the mystery hiding away in a woman's heart.
16: She couldn't keep it inside anymore.
14: The killer thought his secret was safe. He was wrong.
18: This is, as they say, a game changer.
16: Our prime suspect no longer has an alibi.
14: I'm Lester Holt, and this is Dateline. Here's Dennis Murphy with Secrets of the Desert.
21: It's a timeless Old West beauty as the setting sun grazes the mountains, and the vast Sonoran Desert fades to dark. uncovering secrets and old bones for another night. It's as unchanging out here as the heartaches all those people in the valley below sometimes seem to make for themselves. With their jealousies, their rages.
0: I need someone to come out and take a report. My daughter's missing.
21: When daily routine without warning gives way to stark terror.
0: She's an adult, but the back door was found unlocked. There's a broken cup at the entryway.
21: A young woman vanished.
17: What is your name?
0: I'm Marilyn Cox. I'm her mother.
21: That was the start of it all, an anguished mother's cry for help in a case that would take 15 years to untangle.
22: You didn't have a weapon, you didn't have a witness.
23: That's correct.
21: Before it was done, there'd be multiple murders.
15: They pushed someone who doesn't like to be pushed.
21: And maddeningly for law enforcement, suspects who just didn't quite fit.
24: The two key people had alibis.
21: A daughter ensnared in a family tragedy like few others.
25: Did you understand what had happened?
15: I don't think I really understood it like fully, but something bad happened.
21: It all started here, Tucson, Arizona, the old Pueblo, they call it, nestled in the desert at the foot of the Santa Catalina Mountains. Dave Watson spent nearly 20 years here with the Tucson Fire Department. He fought fires and was trained as an EMT. Eventually, he made captain, but he never forgot the camaraderie of his early days at the firehouse.
25: Burning through a lot of adrenaline together, huh?
26: On occasion, yes.
25: Hours of boredom, moments of terror.
26: Yeah, pretty much.
21: Seemed like everything he needed, until in 1993, she came along.
26: I was out with a friend, it was his birthday, and met her at an Eastside nightclub. And walked up to her and asked her to dance.
21: Her name was Linda.
26: She was spontaneous, spunky, cute, and we just seemed to hit it off.
15: She was very funny and just very sweet. That's always the word, I think, to describe her.
21: Marnell Camp was one of Linda's best friends, Dave's too. She was also dating Dave's best friend. The two couples soon made a young, fun-loving foursome.
15: But we didn't have kids yet. We didn't even have a house. You know, neither one of us even had a mortgage yet or anything, so it was pretty carefree looking back.
21: Lots of barbecuing, swimming, and yes, a fair amount of drinking too. This was a hard partying crowd, but there was no denying that Dave and Linda were in love.
26: They were the ones that were well-liked, a cute couple.
21: Mike Bratton was another close friend of Dave's.
25: The kids on the float at high school, huh?
26: Yeah, exactly.
21: So it wasn't a surprise when in 1994, Dave and Linda married.
25: Good bash?
26: Yeah, oh yeah. It was a party. It was a party.
25: The bartender was busy that night.
26: Oh,
25: huh?
26: Yes. Uh-huh, yes.
21: Dave and Linda scraped together enough money to buy their first home and take on that first mortgage.
15: It was not in the best neighborhood, for sure, but very cute. It was had a lot of character.
25: Somewhere between a dump and a fixer-upper?
15: Yeah, somewhere there.
21: Linda and Dave were up for the challenge. They worked to transform that rundown house into a loving home for themselves. And after 2 years of marriage, baby Jordan came along. At first, Dave wasn't so sure about having kids, but...
26: When Linda gave birth to Jordan, it was just, all that nervousness was gone. So, yeah, it was nice. You know, kids make a world of difference.
21: Jordan's grown up now, but remembers fine details of that little house and her mom.
15: We had a strawberry patch kind of outside of the house. I remember us picking strawberries one morning before breakfast, her cooking breakfast.
25: How was Linda as a mother?
27: Oh, she loved that little girl. That baby was her whole world.
21: Bobby Cutesy and Pat Hinkle were Linda's aunts.
28: She's very attentive to that little girl. Loved her to pieces.
21: With Jordan's arrival, Dave and Linda got another visitor, too.
28: Marilyn came out to be the nanny because they both worked.
21: Marilyn was Linda's mother.
25: Was that an SOS that went out from Linda to Marilyn?
28: Yes.
25: To come, Mom, come, I need some help here.
28: Yeah, exactly.
21: Not an unusual request from a new mother, but Marilyn's response was unusual.
27: She sold her house and drove her car and headed out.
25: She did all that for her girl and her
27: granddad? She did that for the family, yeah.
25: And where was she living?
28: Dave actually built a little guest house out back for specifically for Marilyn.
25: Not every young husband likes to have the mother-in-law around, let's face it.
26: It's funny that, you know, all the guys at work said, oh, that's a big mistake. they said it was going to end up in divorce.
25: What was she like?
26: Very pleasant, polite. And but as time went on, you know, you live with somebody for 24 hours at a time, you get to know more about them. And our relationship got strained.
21: And soon that wasn't the only relationship suffering. Linda's friend Marnell, who by then was married and living in Oregon, noticed the change when she invited Dave and Linda up for a visit.
25: You were seeing the cracks right before
15: Absolutely.
25: Your eyes.
15: Absolutely, yeah.
21: Coming apart was a hard reality for Dave to accept.
26: I planned on staying married forever, you know. That was the deal, but it just didn't turn out that way. You know, I was no more or longer in love, but I still loved her. You know, and she's the mother of my child.
21: In 1998, Dave and Linda separated, sharing custody of Jordan. That same year, Dave met someone new.
1: I saw him and his buddy. I nudged my friend and I said, I'm going to go ask him to dance, and I made a beeline.
21: Her name was Rosemary, and she ran a successful karaoke business in town.
25: And she's quite an entertainer, I guess, huh, Rosemary?
26: Yeah, she is. She said if you want to be successful in this business, you know, you got to sell it.
21: They fell for each other hard and fast. Their shared love of music, the outdoors, and little Jordan.
1: He loves Jordan very much. I know when I met him, he definitely had, you know, parenting time with her. And it would go back and forth between Linda and Dave.
21: Rosemary also had a daughter from another relationship. And in June 2000, she and Dave took the big step of blending their families.
1: I had my daughters by my side. He had his two good buddies, and we took our vows and celebrated with everybody around us.
21: Linda also seemed to find happiness in a new relationship. His name was Carl Barton Jr., though most people knew him as JR. He was a firefighter, too, for the Air National Guard in Tucson.
25: What'd you think?
26: He seemed nice. You know, I met him a handful of times, but more than a skin deep, I didn't know much about him ever.
21: Linda called Marnell and gushed about her new flame.
15: He was older, and I remember her commenting about how, you know, he was sexy or something like that.
21: Marnell, busy juggling family and career, really didn't pay close attention. If her friend was happy, then so was she. Until the phone rang one morning in August 2000.
25: This phone call, I think, was one of the lines in the sand where your life was different thereafter.
15: Absolutely. Changed there. Everything changed from there on out. And just got uglier and uglier.
14: Coming up, on the phone, Linda's mother with a question.
15: She said, Marnell, it's Marilyn, and is Linda with you?
25: With you? Why would she be with you?
15: It was the strangest call of my life.
14: But things would get much stranger.
0: The back door was found unlocked. There's a broken cup at the entryway.
3: We got there, her car was there, and she wasn't home.
14: When Dateline continues.
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21: The week of August 21st, 2000 started out like any other, until Marnell Camp's phone rang. It was Marilyn, her friend Linda's mom.
15: She called and said, "Marnell, it's Marilyn, and is Linda with you?"
25: With you? Why would she be with you?
15: It was the strangest call of my life.
21: Marilyn said she and Linda had gone to church Sunday evening. The next morning, Marilyn couldn't find her.
25: How'd she sound?
15: She said,
25: "Marilyn,
15: very stressed, very stressed."
21: Marilyn also called the Pima County Sheriff.
0: She's an adult, but the back door was found unlocked. There's a broken cup at the entryway.
21: Detective Kelly Anderson wasn't on the case back then, but remembers it well.
16: There are not that many adult missing persons because, frankly, an adult can go wherever they want to and they don't need permission or they don't have to tell anybody.
21: Still, a deputy was dispatched to Linda's house.
16: He doesn't see anything that would indicate foul play.
25: Nothing's been tossed in the house?
16: No, he doesn't see any blood. He doesn't see any indication of a violence or a struggle. The only thing he notices is the broken coffee cup and some property that Linda has left behind that may be a little suspicious.
21: Linda's Bible was on the counter, her Jeep in the driveway, and perhaps most telling, she left her pager behind. Remember, this was the year 2000.
16: When she didn't have her daughter, she would keep her pager so that if anything happened with her daughter, that was the way to communicate with her.
25: So this is important. That's a link to the daughter.
16: That's a link to the daughter. So when
25: doesn't mean anything's happened here yet, though.
16: Not yet. Her purse is gone, so the deputy tells Ms. Cox, "Let's just wait."
21: Marilyn didn't want to wait. She called her younger sister, Pat.
28: She tells me, "Pat, Linda's missing. Of course, you know, this don't happen to your family, it happens to other people."
21: Marilyn also called Linda's ex-husband, Dave.
26: Marilyn says that Linda's not home, she's missing. She sounded panicked and was like, "Give us some time, it's Monday morning. Maybe she went somewhere."
21: 3 days passed. It was Linda's turn to take Jordan. Dave and then 4-year-old Jordan drove to Linda's house.
15: We got there, her car was there, and she wasn't home. And so, you know, he was like, "Oh, that's weird, you know, she's probably just out with a friend or something."
21: It didn't sound that far-fetched to many people who knew Linda.
11: She was like to party, Supposedly she had a couple relationships with some crazy people.
12: Hopping the wrong truck after a night of drinking?
11: Maybe, yeah. That was the assumption at the time.
21: Investigators continued to poke around anyway. They wanted to talk to Linda's boyfriend, J.R. Marilyn brought him up when she reported Linda missing.
13: Does he live near there?
0: No, he lives over at Silver Bell.
21: Silver Bell Road, a two-lane blacktop that meanders from Tucson out into the vast desert. A detective went to JR's home.
16: He cooperated in every way that was asked of him.
21: JR told the same story others did, that Linda was a heavy drinker.
17: We had a seriously rocky relationship for over 2 years. All of our problems revolved directly around her alcoholism.
21: The drinking was why, JR said, he recently broke up with Linda.
17: She wigs out bad, and things right now are rougher than I've ever seen them for her. You know, she just lost her job.
21: He said too much alcohol cost Linda her job. And JR said Linda faced an even bigger loss.
17: She's looking at losing her daughter.
21: Turns out Linda and Dave hadn't yet come to terms on custody of Jordan. And they had an important court hearing coming up.
25: Are you going for full custody?
26: I didn't want to take all the rights away from Linda by no means because, you know, every child needs both parents.
21: But after his breakup with Linda, JR did something unexpected. He volunteered to testify at the custody hearing on Dave's behalf.
25: So here's a strange thing. He now has your back in family court.
26: Not so much mine. I'm sure he could give two shakes about me. But he cared about Jordan. So he was doing it for her, not me.
21: More pressure on Linda. She had joined a 12-step program. Still, shortly before she disappeared, she went out drinking with her cousin Jay, Pat's son. At a place away from the bright lights of Tucson, at a bar called the Circle S Saloon.
28: Jay was over there, and she was needing to get around some family because, you know, things was a little tough for her. So he told her, well, come on out.
21: Linda tried to climb back on the wagon. About 10 p.m. the night she disappeared, she called her church sponsor and asked to meet the next morning. But she didn't show up for the meeting and hadn't been seen since. There seemed to be every reason to believe she was on another bender. Except for one thing. Something Marilyn mentioned in that initial 911 call.
0: Yeah, he threatened her before he threatened me too.
14: Coming up, did Linda ask for help too late?
18: He was over here this morning beating on my window, calling me. I need to know, should I go down and put a restraining order on him?
14: When date.
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21: Before she disappeared, investigators learned Linda Watson was facing the most trying time of her life.
16: She was broken up. She was upset at JR. She was going through a custody battle.
21: JR told detectives the custody issue was weighing heavily on Linda.
17: She's told me more than once that, and this is the scary thing, if she lost her daughter, she would shoot herself.
21: So JR said, Linda's mom shared her doubts with her sister Pat.
25: What did Marilyn think about this guy, JR? The boyfriend is in and out of the picture.
28: She didn't like him. She had said that he's very controlling.
21: Which is why, when Marilyn couldn't find Linda, her mind immediately jumped to JR. That very first day, she told her suspicions to the 911 operator.
0: She's been threatened by this guy that she broke off with. I called him and I said, where's my daughter?
21: Investigators learned that after Marilyn called JR to ask about Linda, JR called Linda's attorney from her custody case and left this message.
17: She's probably out on a drunken binge, and her mom has blown this all out of proportion. You know, I had nothing to do with anything, and, you know, I don't know what to do. I was hoping maybe you knew where she is.
21: He phoned someone else as well.
26: He called me up, told me that Marilyn had called him, accused him, blamed him, and asking, you know, where's my daughter?
21: Was JR protesting too much? Detectives learned while he was dating Linda, JR sometimes went with her to pick up or drop off Jordan. That's how he knew Dave.
16: He was also a firefighter. He had met Dave, not through firefighting, but while he was with Linda doing child custody exchanges of Jordan, he had met David and Rosemary Watson at that point.
21: Rosemary, Dave's new wife of 2 months.
25: Keep your eye on that name.
16: Keep your eye on that name, yes.
25: What is JR's alibi for the night that Linda goes missing?
16: On the night that Linda went missing, JR was with his girlfriend.
21: His new girlfriend. JR was already moving on, he said. But he still seemed concerned about Linda.
16: JR was very helpful, offering different ideas or people to talk to.
25: But I think cynically, sometimes detective guys inveigle themselves into an investigation when, in fact, they're part of the scheme.
16: Sure, that could certainly happen.
21: Detectives also had more concrete reasons to suspect JR.
16: There was a domestic incident that they were involved in shortly prior to this.
21: Just 2 days before Linda disappeared, she had called the Pima County Sheriff's Department.
16: She made a report that JR had come to her house on Curtis and was banging on the windows and banging on the doors.
21: JR said he was just trying to pick up some of his belongings. But it prompted Linda to call her attorney the weekend she disappeared.
18: Hey, David, it's Linda. JR will not leave me alone. He was over here this morning beating on my windows, calling me. I need to know, should I go down and put a restraining order on him?
21: She wasn't the only one. Rosemary and Dave also had a restraining order against JR. It stemmed from an incident when he was still dating Linda and came to pick up Jordan at their home.
15: I was home alone with the kids and just, you know, banging on the door, the big, heavy, not just a knock-knock, it was kind of, you know, a boom. And it was more his tone at the time. It made me nervous enough to protect myself and the kids and everybody involved.
21: Of course, after JR and Linda broke up, things changed.
15: JR came to us and said that he had concerns for Linda and her drinking,
4: And he said that he would testify about her drinking in order to protect Jordan. He made it very clear it wasn't for Dave and it wasn't for me. It was because he loved Jordan.
25: He's going to tell the judge this child should be with the father.
4: Or at least that she needs to get some help.
21: The hearing happened right on schedule, just 4 days after Linda disappeared. Dave and Rosemary were there, of course, JR too. Linda was still nowhere to be found, but her mom arrived, spoiling for a fight.
26: JR was in the courtroom, and she accused JR of, you know, harming her daughter.
5: She thinks this is foul play.
26: Yeah, she does.
21: With Linda a no-show, the judge awarded temporary full custody of Jordan to Dave.
25: Were you happy with that?
4: Oh, I was definitely happy with Jordan in my life, yes.
21: Marilyn went back to Linda's house dejected, but not defeated. And that's when she made a discovery that changed everything.
14: Coming up...
16: Marilyn calls us and said that she found blood in the entryway to Linda's house.
25: Did all these little fragments of observations suggest a narration detected?
16: Something violent happened in this area that someone had cleaned up.
25: So now you have a theory of foul play to explain her disappearance.
16: Now we have a theory of foul play.
14: But what police didn't have was a suspect.
16: The only two people that might be looked at both had alibis.
14: When Dateline continues.
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0: Linda Watson had just vanished. She didn't even show up to a custody hearing involving her 4-year-old daughter, Jordan.
1: Did you feel abandoned, Jordan?
2: No, not really. My dad was always right there if I needed anything.
0: Linda's mother, Marilyn, however, was very worried, especially when she returned to Linda's house after the custody hearing.
3: Marilyn calls us and said that she found blood in the entryway to Linda's house.
0: The blood was under a trash bag hidden from view. The deputy who responded to Marilyn's 911 call hadn't seen it. Now investigators came back and did a luminol test.
3: It lit up blue and turned out to be positive for not only human blood, but matching DNA to Linda Watson.
0: Now that they were looking for blood, they found more on the vacuum cleaner cord.
3: It was apparent from the blood pattern that it wasn't dripped, it wasn't smeared, it wasn't wiped. The cord had been laying in a pool of blood to get that pattern and then dried.
1: Did all these little fragments of observations suggest a narration, detective?
3: Something violent happened in this area that someone had cleaned up.
1: So now you have a theory of foul play to explain her disappearance.
3: Now we have a theory of foul play.
1: Were investigators looking at J.R. as a potential suspect?
3: He was certainly looked at as a person of interest, mostly because Marilyn said, this guy could have done it.
0: But J.R. also had a defender, Linda's ex-husband, Dave.
4: Would you personally feel if J.R. would be somebody that could do something he's being accused of?
5: No, I strongly believe he didn't do a thing. He's the only one that's tried to help her. And Marilyn's the one pointing her fingers at him.
0: Of course, investigators had to wonder. After all, J.R. had backed Dave in the custody dispute with Linda. Could Dave be covering for him now? For that matter, where was Dave the night Linda disappeared?
4: From what time to what time were you home?
5: Sunday, I was here all day long.
4: You never left Jordy or your other daughter in anyone else's care? You were pretty much took care of them all day and all night?
5: Yeah.
0: The detective also interviewed Rosemary, Dave's wife.
6: I have a karaoke DJ business, and Sunday night, I was working.
0: Dave, she said, was home with the kids.
7: He got home about 1 or 1:30, and he was home.
6: Yes, he was sound asleep.
0: So both Dave's wife and JR's girlfriend said the two men were at their own homes the night Linda disappeared. And despite all that blood, there was still no conclusive proof Linda was even dead.
3: We have no body. We have no evidence of anything outside of the entryway. And certainly the only two people that might be looked at, the ex-husband and the ex-boyfriend, both had alibis.
1: Kind of co-equal in terms of suspects, or pick your theories here at this point?
3: There would have been nothing to separate the strength of their alibis at the time. No reason to distrust Rosemary, and no other evidence to point to any other person or thing or reason.
1: And you had a very distraught mother.
3: A very distraught mother who all she knows is that her daughter is missing and stays missing for a long time.
0: The investigation had stalled, and Linda's case landed in the place no victim's family wants.
3: It's the vault.
1: And what is that?
3: Our administration building, many years ago, before we occupied it, was a bank. And on the second floor, there is an actual vault. And that is where we keep the cold cases.
0: Locked away, a tomb of sorts where mysteries lay buried and forgotten. But Linda's mom would not forget, would not give up.
8: I want to find her. If nothing else, I want to take her home. I don't want her in this desert. I want her to go home.
0: That sprawling Sonoran desert, what secrets could it be hiding? Marilyn paid for billboards, raised reward money, organized vigils.
1: This was the start, I think, of what you would come to regard as the steel strength of Marilyn.
2: Absolutely, yeah.
0: And even if she couldn't find Linda, she would continue Linda's fight for Jordan.
2: Marilyn sought a lawsuit for grandparents' visitation rights.
0: Marilyn filed a lawsuit seeking unsupervised visits with her granddaughter. She made her case in court and in the media.
2: I owed it to Linda, and I owed it to Jordan, and I owed it to myself to do as much as I could.
0: Dave and Rosemary fought back for fear of what Marilyn might say or even do to little Jordan.
5: She's flat out told me as soon as she finds Linda, gets Jordan, she's leaving this godforsaken place.
0: Amidst their legal dispute, Dave and Rosemary grew their family. In 2001, they had a little boy, Caden. And then a year later, Rosemary took a bold step and adopted Jordan.
2: I sent out birth announcements.
1: Did you?
2: It's a girl, you know, 3 foot two, whatever, 68 pounds kind of thing. I was ecstatic.
0: For Jordan, the feeling was much more muted.
2: It seemed like what my father wanted to happen. I didn't want to displease anybody, so I just said yes.
0: With three kids, the court battle, and work, the Watsons had their hands full. But Dave always made it a point to check in with Jordan.
2: When I was little, and even now, you know, when he goes to work still, I kind of worry.
0: To calm her nerves, Dave made sure to tuck her in every night.
2: Even if he's at work, he'll still call and say goodnight around the same time every night, just in case.
1: Does he still do that?
2: Yes, he does.
1: Last night you got a tuck-in call from him?
2: Mm-hmm, I did.
0: In January 2003, 2.5 years after Linda vanished, the court finally issued a ruling. Marilyn sent Linda's friend Marnell an email with the news.
9: In big, bold letters, she wrote, "I've got Jordy."
0: After a 2-year legal battle, Marilyn won the right to have unsupervised visits with Jordan.
9: I always thought that Linda must have given her a little bit of peace to know that Jordan was with her mom.
0: Rosemary and Dave were not happy. Rosemary spoke to NBC affiliate KVOA-TV after the ruling.
10: Not the state's place to decide where my children stay. They're turning parents into babysitters.
0: At first, Marilyn said, the Watsons resisted the judge's order.
3: She attempted to have her visitation, but Dave Watson made it difficult by not answering the phone, by not being available.
0: Marilyn took them back to court for contempt. And once again, she won. On May 7th, 2003, Marilyn was due to have her first unsupervised visit with now 7-year-old Jordan since the contempt hearing.
1: You remember seeing Jordan off that day? Were you off shift? Or?
5: Oh, yeah, I was off shift. Yeah. Booted her out the door.
1: Have fun, huh?
5: Yeah.
0: Marilyn and Jordan spent the day together.
1: Do you remember what you all did that day?
2: I don't. I don't remember that day.
1: Maybe the movies? Maybe some shopping?
2: Maybe something like that. But I don't remember it.
0: Maybe not, but what happened next was unforgettable.
11: Coming up.
12: I said, "Is that my sister?" And he said, "Yeah." And I said, "Is she dead?" And he said, "Yeah."
11: Lightning strikes twice.
3: This is incredibly rare to have a random act of violence to two women who have done nothing to anybody.
1: How quickly, detective, do you start to connect the dots?
3: Immediately.
11: When
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0: May 7th, 2003. Linda and Marilyn's friend Marnell Camp had just moved back to Tucson. She'd made plans to catch up with Marilyn, who was elated at just having been awarded unsupervised visits with Jordan.
1: What were the plans with Jordan?
2: Just to stop at the house and see her and see Jordan, and then possibly go with her to take Jordan home.
0: But by the time Marnell made it over to the little house on Curtis Road,
2: I drove into the driveway at about 7:45, and it was dark. Nobody was there.
0: Marnell must have just missed Marilyn, who was supposed to have Jordan back at Dave and Rosemary's home by 8:30. That's when Marnell remembered something, a TV appointment.
2: I thought, oh, if I leave now, I can still catch The Bachelor.
0: Just a short while after she left, calls started pouring into Pima County Sheriff's Dispatch.
17: They're shot. Somebody's been shot. And there, you said there's two people on the ground?
18: Yes.
17: Someone ran away. And a black sweater with a hood on.
0: Marilyn's sister, Pat, was just getting ready to turn in when the TV caught her attention.
19: It was a 10 o'clock news, and right at the, you know how they roll something across there? It said, two ladies shot on Curtis Road.
0: Marilyn Street. Pat rushed over and found an active crime scene. She saw an officer she knew.
19: I said, is that my sister? And he said, yeah. And I said, is she dead? He said, yeah. And I asked him, would he please let me go to her? He says, no, I can't let you do that. So I just kind of, what could I do? I just lost it there.
0: It was nearly incomprehensible. Two tragedies in the same family. First, Linda disappeared. Now Marilyn, having just returned home from dropping Jordan off, murdered.
19: And Renee also. Renee was an innocent little neighbor lady. You know, she was just doing Marilyn a favor.
0: Renee Farnsworth, the second victim. Marilyn's friend and neighbor who had gone with her to drop Jordan off. Someone had ambushed the two women in the driveway. Renee had been shot once, Marilyn twice. The second shot at close range to the head.
3: This is incredibly rare to have a random act of violence to two women who have done nothing to anybody.
1: How quickly, detective, do you start to connect the dots and say this is the mother in the same house of the missing Linda Watson?
3: Immediately. Immediately.
0: Several hours later, Pima County Sheriff's investigators went to the last place the two women had visited.
2: two detectives came over and had told us that they were there to do a well check on Jordan, and they started talking to us.
0: Investigators told them there had been a shooting at Marilyn's home. They wanted to know where the Watsons had been.
18: She dropped her off. You and your wife were here.
20: Okay. How do you and me at their home?
0: The investigator asked if they had any contact with Marilyn.
18: Did you ever make any contact with her at all?
20: She pulled up. I was in the bathroom.
0: So Dave said Rosemary came to the door.
1: What does she make of what's going on?
5: We're same as me, just kind of speechless, not just kind of taking it all.

0: deadly mystery. And the key to unlocking it just might be a voice from the grave.
1: Coming up.
2: She let him in the house, which just blew me away.
1: Did Marilyn know what was coming?
2: She took him towards the little bedroom and said, "That's a gun laying right there. I won't be as easily taken as Linda was."
1: When Dateline continues.
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0: For years, Marilyn Cox had been an advocate for her missing daughter, Linda. With Marilyn's murder, that role fell to her sister, Pat.
2: I felt like, literally, she handed me the baton. I told her, you know, I might not do as good a job as you, but as long as there's breath in me, I will do my best to try to find Linda, and I will try to find who killed you.
0: Pima County Sheriff's detectives were working to do the same. For Marilyn's family, and for the family of Renee Farnsworth.
16: Renee is as much a victim as anybody else.
17: She was moral support, huh?
16: She was in the wrong place at the wrong time.
0: Investigators compiled the preliminary evidence from eyewitness accounts.
16: We know as soon as they got out of the car, they are attacked, accosted by a lone gunman, 6 feet to 6'2", slender, well-built, something covering his face, probably a hoodie.
0: It looked like a targeted killing.
16: There's no other motive. There's no burglary. There's no sexual assault. There's no car theft. There's nothing.
0: But there was potentially valuable physical evidence.
16: The bullet casings from the scene were a 9mm And when you combine

0: find the bullet casings with the bullets from the victims, it was consistent with a Ruger 9mm P85 semi-automatic handgun.
1: Hanging over everything was the question. Who would have wanted Marilyn dead? Detectives knew from the moment Linda disappeared, Marilyn had accused Linda's ex-boyfriend, J.R., of harming Linda. It became a nasty feud. They even tried to get restraining orders against one another, but a judge denied their requests. Which is when Marilyn's attention seemed to shift.
0: After about January of 2001, when JR and her had no more contact with each other, and she totally focused on Dave.
1: Detectives knew, the whole town knew, that she'd been feuding with Dave and Rosemary over visitation with Jordan. Pat said the reason Marilyn asked her friend Renee to go with her to drop Jordan off was that she feared a confrontation with Dave.
2: She thought there was safety in numbers.
1: Pat recalled an earlier incident, she said, when she was on the phone with Marilyn, and Dave showed up unannounced at Marilyn's house.
2: She let him in the house, which just blew me away, but she wanted him to feel better at having Jordan over there so he could see that it's nice, it's not dangerous, and I'm not planning on taking off.
1: But, Pat said, the visit turned tense.
2: So she showed him through the house and took him towards the little bedroom, and it was just off to the left there, and she said, and that's a gun laying right there. I won't be as easily taken as Linda was.
1: Marilyn warned everyone around her that if anything happened to her, there was one person they should look at. This is a letter she wrote to the sheriff's department in February 2003, shortly after she won the visitation case and just months before she was murdered. This is just to let you know that if I should suddenly disappear, that I am not on vacation, as they told Jordan Linda was. I hope you keep this on file somewhere, because Dave has now lost some major control, and he's having a hard time with that.
0: She was nervous and she was scared of David Watson.
1: Now, Marilyn was dead. Detectives couldn't dismiss the strange coincidence of two tragedies happening at the same place to the same family.
0: How often are a mother and daughter killed at the same house 3 years apart? That doesn't happen.
1: When Linda went missing, two men were blips on the investigators' radar. First was her ex-boyfriend, J.R., with whom she'd had a tumultuous relationship. J.R. insisted he was at his house the night of Marilyn and Renee's murders, and his alibi checked out. Plus, said Detective Kelly Anderson,
0: there's nothing evidentiary at the scene that would indicate J.R. had any involvement, and he doesn't even match the physical description of the person the eyewitness saw at the scene running away.
1: But then there was Linda's ex-husband, David. He, too, of course, had an alibi. He said he was home the night of the murders, and his wife, Rosemary, backed him up. Rosemary had an alibi, too. She had been at home with the kids when Marilyn dropped Jordan off.
3: Ever look at Rosemary as a co-conspirator here, possibly? She had interest in retaining custody of the child, too. Could they have been in on it together?
0: Sure. You don't ignore the wife. Just because she's who she is doesn't mean that she's excluded as being looked at. Obviously, she's not a man running from the scene. We know that. But could she be involved in it? Could she be planning it with him?
1: Detectives had already talked to Rosemary, of course. But there was another potential witness at that house. What did she know?
4: How old are you, Jordan?
5: Seven.
4: 7 years old. My goodness, you've grown up quick.
1: Dave's daughter, Jordan, sat down for an interview the day after her grandmother was killed. She told the detective that her adoptive mom, Rosemary, greeted her at the door when Marilyn dropped her off at home.
4: Where was your dad when you got home?
5: He was outside.
4: So how do you know that?
5: He came in and he told me because everyone thought he was still at a meeting.
1: A curious response from the little girl. That dad told her he'd been outside.
5: He just came in the bedroom to say goodbye.
1: The detective prodded further.
4: When you came home and your mom let you in, did you ask her, you know, is dad here or where's dad? Did you want to see your dad?
5: Yeah.
4: Okay, did you ask her anything about that?
5: Yeah, she said I don't know.
4: Okay. Tell me exactly what you asked her as best you can remember.
5: I said, is that what his meaning? She says, I don't know.
0: She does not know where dad was at 8:30.
1: Detectives wanted to speak with Dave Watson again.
6: Coming up, tough questions for Dave.
7: And to be point blank, did you kill Marilyn Coffin? Do you have any reason to kill Renee Farnsworth?
6: And a disturbing discovery.
8: A reflection caught my eye. I said, look at this. Look what I found. And I picked it up, and it said DDW.
3: Anybody you know is a DDW?
0: Well, we know Dave Watson, and his middle name is Dwayne.
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1: Police were back at the Watson house with another round of questions for Dave.
3: You think I'm in trouble here? These guys are looking for me for this thing?
13: No. I just figured it was a check mark on their list of people to go talk to.
1: Once again, Dave told the detective he was home from his fire department meeting by the time Jordan arrived at 8:30. Remember, though, the night of the murders, he said he was in the bathroom when Jordan was dropped off. Now, his story was a little different.
14: I'm out there messing with the dogs. I was up back.
1: Small inconsistencies. But detectives also wanted to ask about their strongest piece of evidence, bullets and shell casings consistent with a 9mm Ruger handgun. Did Dave own that type of gun?
15: You still have a Ruger?
16: Ruger? No, sold out during the divorce.
15: Yeah, I needed some quick cash.
7: Who'd you sell it to? I don't even know. A co-worker or somebody off the street?
15: Off the street. Put an ad in the paper.
0: Well, we ended up looking for that ad, and we were never able to find any ad for a 9mm by Dave Watson.
1: But when they looked in Dave's gun safe, they did find 9mm ammunition. Why would he have that if the gun was long gone? They asked the big question.
7: And to be point blank, did you kill Marilyn Koch?
15: No, I did not.
7: Do you have any reason to kill Renee Farnsworth?
15: No.
7: Do you know where Linda Watson is or what happened to her?
15: No, still don't.
1: A firm denial. And they had nothing that placed Dave at either crime scene. And detectives talked to Rosemary again, who confirmed what she'd said initially.
7: What time of night do you think he got home?
16: I didn't look, but it was shortly before Jordan came home, so it was either like 8:15, 8:20-ish, right in there.
1: Which meant Dave could not have been the shooter. But then, a few weeks after Marilyn's death, her sister Bobby Cudisi noticed something in Marilyn's backyard.
8: As I'm coming back toward the gate, a reflection caught my eye. I said, look at this. Look what I found. And I picked it up. And it still, I think I said, somebody lost your money clip. And it said DDW.
3: Anybody you know is a DDW?
0: Well, we know Dave Watson. And his middle name is Dwayne.
1: There was no proof it was Dave's. No fingerprints or DNA. And even if it were Dave's, it didn't necessarily mean anything sinister. After all, he'd once lived in that home, except...
0: After Linda's disappearance, Marilyn got rid of everything that remained of Dave's, and by every account, anything that belonged to Dave was long gone.
3: So what do you make of the initial money clip? Is it evidence? Just something maybe interesting or what?
0: No, it's beyond interesting. That's certainly evidence. DDW goes beyond coincidence.
1: And there was something else, an unusual comment Dave's friend Mike overheard.
3: Dave allegedly says somebody brings up Marilyn's murder in the driveway. He says, well, I don't know what happened, but she probably deserved it.
17: I did hear him say that. I don't think that was a good comment either. I mean, I don't have an answer to that. Don't like to hear something like that about anybody, but that was him saying it.
1: Bad blood, contradictory statements, shell casings, and a money clip.
3: I imagine in your war room in the homicide offices, you're batting ideas back and forth. You're looking at Dave Watson for this thing.
0: Absolutely.
3: This is a guy who kills when the issue of his child custody is challenged.
0: Those similarities became glaring.
3: But it doesn't seem to go anywhere investigatively.
0: It does not. There is a lack of physical evidence in this case, and the suspect has an alibi for both nights.
1: Three women gone, and no answers on the desert horizon.
3: And now all three investigations are in the vault.
0: All three go cold.
6: Coming up. But for some people, cases never go cold.
18: I was always just shocked that there wasn't outrage in the community. I just couldn't believe that these innocent women were murdered and no one was talking about it.
6: Apparently, somebody was.
19: I just found out they're investigating me again. Have the detectives came and talked to you yet?
20: No.
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1: By the spring of 2003, three women in Dave Watson's orbit were either missing or dead. Detectives had their suspicions, but no hard evidence Dave had committed any crime. And so the cases of Linda, Marilyn, and Renee sat quietly, collecting dust in the cold case vault of the Sheriff's Department.
23: We keep waiting and listening and hoping that something will come up. They'll find something that proves that Dave did this.
1: And all the while, Dave continued to climb the ranks at the Tucson Fire Department, even if he couldn't quite shake the shroud of suspicion that surrounded him.
24: I mean, this is, tongues are wagging in Tucson.
25: Oh, absolutely.
1: Matt McDonald, Courtney Corcoran, and Richard Johnson all rode horses with Dave and worked with him at the Tucson Fire Department.
26: I mean, I went into a station and where Dave was working, and the phone rang. And one of the guys picked up the phone, and they go, "Hey, killer, phone's for you." Yeah.
24: You guys are tough on one.
26: Yeah, tough on one another.
24: Somebody called him cold case? Is that true?
25: I did. I did.
1: One day, his friend Matt decided to ask Dave point blank if he had anything to do with the murders.
25: He was very candid with me, and we spoke for probably 4 hours that morning.
24: You had questions, Matt. Did he answer them? Did he persuade you?
25: He did answer them.
1: His buddies were convinced. Dave had done nothing wrong.
26: I never had any doubt that he was innocent.
24: You don't see him as the guy in the hoodie?
26: No, I do. I don't. No, I do not. Not at all.
27: I never called him on it because I never suspected Dave.
1: Despite the whispers around town, Dave never left. And Jordan says he remained focused on his kids.
28: My dad really tried to make everything normal so, you know, we could have a normal childhood.
1: But the ongoing investigation took its toll on Dave and Rosemary's marriage.
28: I said, "I can't do this anymore." And he said, "Okay." He asked if there was anything that he could do. And I said, "I don't think so."
1: By 2007, they'd divorced and moved on. Rosemary worked as a radio disc jockey, supporting her family, including her adoptive daughter, Jordan, who lived primarily with her. Dave was promoted to fire department captain.
26: He earned it. It was not given to him. He earned it.
1: Time, as it tends to do, kept moving on. But here in the cold case vault sat those three cases. Linda, who was officially declared dead in 2006, Marilyn, and Renee.
29: I think my biggest concern was always them being forgotten.
1: Linda's friend Marnell did what she could to keep that from happening.
29: For years, I sent letters to all the media, you know, just saying, here's the story. I was always just shocked that there wasn't outrage in the community. I just couldn't believe that these innocent women were murdered and no one was talking about it.
1: But by December 2007, it seemed as though there'd been a huge break in the case. The local papers reported that the sheriff's department had new evidence. Information in this case is snowballing, and we have to pursue that, said an investigator. In reality, it was all a bluff, the cops planting a story, hoping to pressure Dave. They tapped his phone, too, and recorded this call he made to Rosemary.
19: I just found out they're investigating me again.
5: At what?
19: Have the detectives came and talked to you yet?
5: No.
19: I just wanted to let you know, because I just found out if they decide to knock on your door or come to a radio station, tell them to off.
1: Dave seemed to suspect someone close to him was talking to the cops.
7: When I got into his truck, he asked me if I was wired and he felt me out.
1: Detectives interviewed a friend of Dave's named Luis, who told investigators about something Dave said at a party one night.
7: He said, I know where she's at, period. And when he said she, did he say, I know where Linda's at or I know where she's at? Well, obviously, the conversation was about Linda, I think, about her.
1: Not so, said Dave's best friend's wife, who was at the same party. She said Dave was talking about a missing dog, not Linda. Hard to tell if it was just an innocent misunderstanding or a slip of Dave's tongue that indicated something sinister. The mystery of Linda's disappearance and Marilyn and Renee's murders no closer to being solved. No way of knowing that out there, in the desert, an answer had already been found.
6: Coming up...
0: It was an aha moment for me.
6: Someone took a horse ride out to the middle of nowhere. What was he looking for?
0: I think he was going back to the scene to see if we were there, if we'd been poking around. It seems very coincidental that you would ride it there when at that point in time, nobody else knew.
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1: Linda Watson had been declared legally dead, but no body had ever been found, so there was no proof of a crime, and no case to make against her ex-husband Dave Watson, not for Linda's disappearance or for the subsequent murder of her mother and a friend. All that changed because of a random discovery and a long-delayed lab result.
3: So where are we, Detective? Why here?
0: We are outside the Silver Bell Mine area, that being the Silver Bell Mine.
4: Oh, yeah.
0: Very remote area, the northwest side of Tucson and Pima County.
1: Remember, JR had lived off of Silver Bell Road. Silver Bell Mine was near the same road, but 20 miles from where JR lived. Way back in October of 2003, not long after Marilyn and Renee were killed, hunters found a partial human skull here.
0: This is a high-trafficked area for undocumented border crossers, and unfortunately, many in the summertime, in the hot summers of Arizona, do not make it and perish in this area.
1: The medical examiner's office in Tucson runs a unique program to identify such remains, but it takes time. So a small portion of the cranium was removed for DNA testing at a later date, much later.
0: 8 years later, in February of 2011, we finally get a DNA match back from that skull that was found in 2003, and it is a positive match for Linda Watson.
1: Suddenly, the skull was a big priority. There was no sign of trauma, no evidence of how she died. Still, 11 years after Linda Watson disappeared, at last, here was proof she was no longer alive.
9: That's when you have a case.
0: That's when I have a case.
1: Indeed, he did have a case. Three of them, in fact. Detective Anderson took over as lead detective after Linda's skull was identified.
0: By the time I got the case in 2011, it was 11 years old, and there was 11 years of investigative work that had been done, and I had to start piecing it together.
1: It took him a year just to read through it all. There were so many things that stood out, but one in particular caught his eye. It happened years before Linda's remains were identified.
0: It was an aha moment for me.
1: Back in 2007, when detectives planted that news story about the case heating up, they also put a GPS tracker on Dave's vehicle.
0: I discovered GPS coordinates that indicated on December 31st, 2007, he drove his truck and his horse trailer and rode a horse within hundreds of yards, at least no further than 1.1 mile of where Linda Watson's skull was found back in 2003.
9: Speculate. What do you think was going on?
0: I think he was going back to the scene to see if he saw anything, if we were there, if we'd been poking around, if nothing had changed. It seems very coincidental that you would write it there when at that point in time, nobody else knew that Linda Watson was out there.
1: After studying every detail of the case, Detective Anderson found it convincing.
0: It was obvious to me and everybody I presented this case to that only one person committed these three murders, and that one person was David Watson.
1: And he had a theory about how Linda's murder went down at her house.
9: Manner of death, do you see it?
0: I have no idea. Something that creates a great amount of blood. And I think that he takes Linda in the very early morning hours out towards the Silver Bell Mine and buries her in a shallow grave in the wash.
1: And as far as Detective Anderson was concerned, Dave was the only person who had motive to kill Marilyn, too.
0: Motive outweighed everything in this case. We have two women who took him to court over his daughter. He got what he wanted as a result of these homicides.
1: Enough to go forward? Maybe. But this wasn't the only high-profile cold case being rescued from the vault at the time. Dateline covered the case of Gary Triano, who was killed when his car exploded in the parking lot of an upscale Tucson country club in 1996.
0: They had new leads on that one, things to follow and do right now.
1: Another 4 years passed. That other case was solved, and then in 2015...
4: Bam, bam, bam, on my front door. Thought the thing was going to break in. And there's cops out there in tactical wear. They asked me to step out. Four guys threw me to my gravel driveway. You know, I said, I think you guys got the wrong person.
0: I told them that you're under the arrest for the murders of Linda Watson, Marilyn Cox, and Renee Farnsworth.
4: And I'm like, no. I told you before, I didn't do any of this. You know, and I told them, you know, I didn't do this stuff. You know, I'm innocent. I told you. I said, you guys know everything about me. You guys come check me out. You know, you ask me questions. You guys done everything. I've never left town. I'm always here. I have nothing to hide.
1: Linda Watson's friend Marnell saw the news on TV.
13: We arrested David Dwayne Watson for 3 counts of first-degree murder.
15: All of a sudden, I just couldn't breathe. And I said, oh, my God, this is it. And I started trying to call her aunt. Pat, and she just said, this is it. And I was like, are you sure? Are you sure? I just remember screaming and crying, and she said, they just arrested him.
18: I couldn't believe it. I just couldn't believe it.
9: This is 15 years after Linda's gone missing.
18: Yeah, I just could not. And I still have to pinch myself.
1: Dave's daughter, Jordan, couldn't believe this day had come either, but for a very different reason. She fully supported her father, believed there was no way he killed 3 women.
15: All they really had was, you know, that he was in a custody battle, and it seemed like a vicious custody battle.
9: And when it came to a climax, somebody died.
15: Yes. And that's all they had. There's no hard evidence putting him somewhere, you know, no murder weapon in his hand, nothing like that. They never found anything. You know, his DNA isn't anywhere that they were.
1: And remember, Dave had a solid alibi. His wife at the time, Rosemary, told detectives she was with him at home when all 3 women were killed. He pleaded not guilty, and in a recorded call from jail, told his friend Mike Bratton he was counting on his daughter and his ex-wife to defend him.
19: I want Jordan to be a witness on my behalf, and I need Rosemary. I really need Rosemary to be my witness, too. Otherwise, it's you know, we were a team once. We need to be a team again.
1: Dave had a big surprise coming. Did he ever?
6: Coming up, Rosemary's dark and dangerous secret.
15: How do I look my daughter in the eye and live the rest of my life knowing what I know?
6: When Dateline continues.
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0: I had told nobody. And when you have a deep, dark secret, you don't tell people.
1: For 7 years, Rosemary Watson carried the knowledge, buried down deep. It festered, ate away at her.
0: If I never said a word to anybody, you know, how do I look my daughter in the eye, you know, and live the rest of my life knowing what I know and keeping that?
1: Rosemary said the seeds of this dark secret first took root in August 2000, the night Linda disappeared. She, of course, had been her husband's alibi, told investigators he was home with her all night. But she told us that wasn't entirely true. In the middle of the night, she said, she actually woke up.
0: And Dave wasn't in bed, and I got up and I kind of walked through the house, and I didn't see him. And I went and I laid back down. I fell back asleep.
1: Sometime later, she said, she woke up again.
0: And he was not in bed with me again. And I was looking for him and through the house, kind of peeking out into the backyard. And then I saw him.
2: Where was he?
0: He was standing at the back of his Jeep. I could see him through our kitchen window. He appeared to be, he looked as though he was, you know, just kind of cleaning out the back of his Jeep.
2: And then he comes in.
0: He does come in. And he said, I went for a walk. And I asked him if he was okay. And he said, yeah, he just needed to clear his head.
2: That makes sense to you?
0: It did make sense to me. I had no reason to doubt him at all. None.
1: And then Rosemary said Dave handed her something.
0: He actually handed me a box of latex gloves, you know, and said, put these away, which, you know, I didn't think anything of it at the moment.
2: This is your new husband you're in love with?
0: Absolutely.
2: You don't know all his habits?
0: Nope, still learning.
2: He might get up and talk to the birds. You don't know, right?
0: He was an early riser.
1: And so when investigators showed up and asked where Dave had been the night Linda disappeared.
0: I didn't mean to lie. That wasn't my intent, was to lie to law enforcement.
2: Did you say Dave's in a jam here? I got a cover for him.
0: I said, I love my husband. He went for a walk. It looks really bad and very suspicious that he went for a walk. Now suddenly all this is happening. You know, he said, I'm home. And I'm like, he's home.
1: So no walk. He was home all night. That was her story, and she stuck with it. Although privately, she said, she couldn't help but turn things over in her mind. And at one point, even confronted her husband.
0: What I said was, please tell me that you're not involved, that nothing, you know, this has nothing to do with you.
2: What did he say?
0: I didn't do anything. And that was enough for me. And I said, okay.
1: And so, 3 years passed. Rosemary gave birth to her son, adopted Jordan, and battled over visitation rights with Marilyn. And then on May 8, 2003, the investigators were at the door again. Marilyn and Renee had been shot. Where, they asked, had Dave been around 8:30 that night? Dave and Rosemary, as we know, said he'd been at home. But the truth?
2: At that moment, Rosemary, was Dave home?
0: Dave was not home.
1: According to Rosemary, Dave did not get home until after Jordan was already tucked into bed, sometime after 9 p.m.
0: And he walked in, and I saw his face, and it's something that nobody will ever, ever take away from me.
2: Tell me.
0: Panicked, which panicked me, white as a ghost, sweating. I mean, just his eyes were huge, and it just instantly, it scared me. To where the very first thing I said to him was, what's wrong? And he didn't say anything. And I said, Dave, what is wrong? And he didn't say anything. And he leaned down, kissed Jordan, and he shut off the light. And he kind of pulled me around the corner, and I kept asking him, what is wrong? What's going on? There were a lot of, what the hell is happening? He started to take off his clothes in the kitchen, and quickly. And he said, wash those. I'm getting in the shower. And he made a beeline for the shower.
1: And then when the investigators showed up at the door,
0: he clearly stated, you know, been home.
2: Said that. And they asked you directly, was Dave here?
0: Yes.
2: You told him a lie?
0: I absolutely did. I followed Dave's lead.
1: But Rosemary says her insides churned.
0: I mean, it really took a toll on me physically and mentally. Just everything terrified me. Dave terrified me. He handed me knowledge that I didn't want to know. I didn't ask for it. I didn't want it. And he left me there, holding it. And it became a very, very heavy burden.
2: Is that when your marriage becomes unraveled with Dave?
0: Definitely starts there. It never was the same after that. It never was the same.
1: The dominoes, said Rosemary, quickly began to fall. Dave's behavior changed, and he had an affair. Months after Marilyn's murder, Rosemary confronted him again.
0: I said, I think you killed three women. And his response to me was, are you afraid of me?
2: That's how he responded, that confrontational question?
0: That's how he responded to me. There was never any reassurance.
2: I wouldn't have done a thing like that. None of that kind of thing.
0: There was nothing. It was, are you afraid of me? And do you trust me?
1: Dave, she said, blamed her for the suspicion that had fallen upon him.
0: He had made statements, you know, saying, people are saying that you're telling this town that I did it. And what he told me was, you need to shut your mouth. And what I said was, I'm your alibi. And that was a quote. And it was kind of left at that.
1: A few years later, Rosemary and Dave were divorced. And it was in the midst of an argument over childcare arrangements that Rosemary said everything came to the surface.
0: The moment that hit me, it was just when I said, please don't make me take you back to court. And when I said that, he took off his sunglasses and he said, don't with me, Rosemary. And it did. It scared me.
2: Did you fear for your life at that point? Linda, Marilyn, Renee, I might be next here. I might be the subject of this. Whatever is going on with this guy.
0: There was a moment, yes, that I did.
1: After this confrontation, Rosemary confided in her best friend, who urged her to call the sheriff's department. She met with an investigator.
0: And I told him straight out. I said, I lied. Both times. And I think as we went through conversation, you know, it kind of ended with, I never believed you anyway.
2: But the alibi had gone up in smoke.
0: Yes. And there was no turning back. It was the truth.
1: Detectives kept Rosemary's confession secret as they slowly built their case against Dave. When he went on trial, she would be the star witness. But by her own admission, Rosemary had lied for years. Why would a jury believe her now?
3: Coming up.
2: Did any of that get to you, Jordan? Did she plant a seed?
4: No, knowing my father, I really don't feel could go as far as to kill a woman.
3: A daughter defends her father and explains herself.
4: Being a 7-year-old, I probably wasn't very clear.
3: When Dateline continues.
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1: Prosecutor Jonathan Mosier spends his weekends about as far away from a courtroom as one can get.
12: I need a way to get it out of my head. Rock climbing, you have to be completely focused in the moment, not worried about you, yourself, your life, or anything.
2: All the chatter in your head stops.
12: And it's liberating. It just scratches an itch that I need to be able to go back and do the next case.
1: And there were few cases as daunting as the one he took on in 2014. The defendant, Tucson Fire Captain David Watson, accused of killing three women.
12: This is the pinnacle for a prosecutor. To take a challenge, make the challenge almost insurmountable, make it big, and overcome it.
1: Mosier and his co-counsel, Nicole Green, felt they were up to the challenge.
13: We had no doubt that David Watson killed these three women. We just wanted a chance to put it in front of a jury.
14: We will start with the state court.
1: That chance came in October 2016.
15: Two women battled David Dwayne Watson for control and custody of Jordan Watson. Two women who are both dead.
1: The prosecution called Jordan, who still believed her dad was innocent, to testify about that interview she gave at age 7.
16: Listen, is that what is meaning?
13: That is number one corroboration for when Rosemary comes forward later and says that David Watson was not home.
4: Being a 7-year-old, I probably wasn't very clear, of course. But, yeah, I have no memory of that at all.
1: And she told us her relationship with Rosemary was never the same after Rosemary started expressing doubts about Dave.
2: Did any of that get to you, Jordan? Did you start to turn these ideas around in your head? Did she plant a seed? Well, is there something to this?
4: She really tried. I'll give her that. But no, knowing my father, I really don't feel could go as far as to kill a woman.
1: Don't let the helpful fire captain image fool you, said the prosecution. Dave's training, they said, is exactly why he was capable of killing three women.
12: What does a paramedic do? Responds to bloody scenes. They remain calm in such circumstances. And this was David Watson's key attribute.
1: That, along with a mountain of other circumstantial evidence. The money clip. The 9mm shell casings. Dave's statements to his friends. The horse ride near Silver Bell Mine in 2007. All pointed to a guilty man, according to the state.
12: You prove this case by 1,000 cuts. 1,000 little cuts. And there's not going to be the one aha moment that comes down from on high and solves this case.
1: Wrong, said the defense. There wasn't an aha moment because Dave didn't do it. Representing Dave Watson, husband and wife legal team, Michael Story and Natasha Ray. And much like their prosecution counterparts, not ones to shy away from a challenge.
17: This is the most monstrous undertaking we've ever had in our careers together.
1: According to the defense, there were any number of reasons why Linda, Renee, and Marilyn died. Reasons that had nothing to do with Dave Watson.
18: As much as the state says, Dave Watson, Dave Watson, Dave Watson, you're going to see it going in other avenues of people and circumstance.
1: Other avenues, such as suicide, whether Linda's...
13: With the drinking, an ex-boyfriend testifying against her, losing her job...
1: Or even Renee's. The defense said Marilyn's friend had once discussed suicide, and they suggested she may have chosen an unusual method.
13: We all know insurance won't pay if you commit suicide.
2: Is your theory, or at least you're willing to consider it, that Renee, the friend, has somehow commissioned her own murder?
13: That was something that we had thrown out.
2: I mean, Natasha, really, what movie are you seeing?
13: There's some crazy people out there.
1: Then there was the idea that maybe Linda's ex-boyfriend, J.R., was the culprit here. DNA consistent with J.R. and not Dave was found on a trash bag that had Linda's blood on it. Although J.R. himself testified, nothing surprising about that. He said he'd been helping Linda fix up her house and that he had nothing to hide.
19: I have cooperated with the sheriff's department and their investigation 110%.
1: And remember how Linda went out drinking with her cousin a few days before she disappeared? The Circle S Saloon isn't far from a rural part of town called Green Acres. A witness testified she had heard someone in Green Acres talking about moving Linda Watson's body.
17: She reports that that body was being moved to Silver Bell Road, and that is within 4 miles of where the skull was
2: found.
17: So
2: the geography matches.
17: She had it.
2: And this would fit the theory that Linda got into the wrong pickup truck, as I think of it.
17: Right.
1: The defense said Dave, an avid rider, had ridden out near the Silver Bell mine before. But as for that specific trip on New Year's Eve 2007...
17: I don't think that happens.
2: You don't believe he went for the ride?
17: Mm-mm.
1: The defense highlighted that while Pima County Sheriff's investigators provided a printout of the GPS coordinates, they never saved the raw data. And what about that money clip with the initials DDW? The defense theorized maybe Marilyn's family planted it.
13: We have our theories that this family was looking for a scapegoat, and they believed Dave did it, and so they planted the money clip.
1: Ludicrous, said Marilyn's sisters.
20: We may be old, but we ain't senile.
21: No.
20: If I was going to do something that stupid, I would took it up front where the crime scene was.
21: Mm-hmm. Why would I put it clear in the back?
1: The defense also pointed out that there was no provable link between the Ruger Dave once owned and the gun that killed Marilyn and Renee.
13: It's not conclusive that it was a Ruger.
1: But at the end of the day, both prosecution and defense agreed. The case hinged on the believability of one witness, Rosemary Watson.
12: If you do not believe Rosemary, we don't have a case.
22: It just chilled me to the bone and everything.
1: Rosemary explained to the jury why she decided to come forward in 2007.
22: And I knew that I could not hold this in any longer because three women lost their lives and their lives matter.
1: And then there was a critical detail. Rosemary testified that on the same day Linda disappeared, Dave found out his own mother was planning to testify on Linda's behalf at the upcoming custody hearing.
22: He begged her not to.
15: Did he succeed?
22: No. She was very adamant about testifying for Linda.
1: The prosecution said everything was coming to a head that night.
12: It's about control. And that's a man who's seething inside the night that he finds out he can't get his mother not to testify against him, his own mother. And that's how vicious it had become.
2: So you see the fuse being lit here?
12: Yeah, I mean, I don't know when the fuse was lit, but it was getting down close to the explosives at that night.
1: But according to the defense, Rosemary Watson was just not credible.
13: She's either lying back when she gave the alibis or she's lying when she recants the alibis.
2: Jurors pick it.
13: Well, they shouldn't pick it. They should take it and say, I can't believe anything she says because I don't know what to believe.
18: So for a 7-year span, you have this story you're calling a lie now, right?
22: It is a lie.
18: And then the last 7 years is the truth, right?
22: I came forward and told the truth.
18: I understand. They're completely different versions of those nights, yes?
22: They are.
18: One of them is a complete lie.

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18: Jordan Watson firmly believed her father was innocent and expected to have him home for Thanksgiving.
19: You know, we were all pretty positive that, you know, this is going to be over, he's going to come home.
18: Then, 3 days after deliberations began, the jury came back. But it wasn't what anyone expected.
20: Was there any possibility that the jury would want to consider further discussions?
21: Not at this time. No, sir.
18: The jury was hung. Dave Watson soon learned he'd been just a few votes shy of walking out of jail a free man.
22: It was 10-2 acquittal in the case of Linda and 8-4 for acquittal in the case of Marilyn and Renee.
23: Yeah, it brought tears in my eyes that it was even a hung jury.
18: The defense contained their excitement and braced themselves.
24: Anything short of a conviction is a win. But it's a hollow win in that the state can come right back and charge it again.
18: Which is exactly what happened. The retrial began on January 25th, 2017,

0: The prosecution led with its star witness.
1: State called Rosemary Watson.
0: But this time, they retooled their case a bit.
2: I read the transcripts from the first trial, and one thing I saw too much of was me speaking. And so I doubled down on the idea that the jury needed to hear from Rosemary, and so I got out of the way. I asked shorter questions.
1: Did anything unusual happen that night?
3: Yes, I woke up in the middle of the night a couple times, and Dave was not there.
0: The second time around was different for Rosemary, too.
4: Now I'm a little mad. Not only is he lying, he's making me out to be just a bold-faced liar.
0: She testified about how she had lied to protect her family and about what coming forward with the truth had cost her.
1: Does Jordan call your mom anymore?
3: Jordan doesn't speak to me very often anymore.
1: Is that since this case?
3: Correct.
0: The prosecution called Jordan next so the jury could hear how her interview at age 7 backed up Rosemary's claim that Dave wasn't home. Not so fast, said the defense.
5: I can only imagine if my 7-year-old was interviewed about a key fact that's going to decide a guy's life. It would be scary.
0: The defense maintained Dave was home the nights in question. He didn't kill anyone, they said. They once again presented multiple other scenarios of what could have happened to Linda. She died by suicide. She was murdered by a mysterious killer from Green Acres, or by the one suspect who stood out for the defense.
6: If not Dave Watson, then who?
7: It would be Carl.
0: Carl Barton Jr., J.R. Nonsense, said the prosecution.
2: There is no evidence linking J.R. to any of these three murders. None.
0: After 7 weeks of testimony, Dave's fate was once again in the hands of a jury.
4: We were getting indications from questions out of the jury that they might actually go into the next week. I was thinking they're pretty hung.
0: But then, after a day and a half of deliberations, the jury buzzed with a verdict. It was St. Patrick's Day. Detective Kelly Anderson hoped luck would be on his side.
8: My hands were sweating. I was nervous. I'm nervous over every verdict, but I'm more nervous now. And it's because I know the victims' families are behind me. And this is everything to them.
0: The stakes were high for him personally, too. He was retiring, and this was his last homicide case. The moment of truth, the one that had taken 17 years to arrive, was finally upon them.
9: We, the jury, do find the defendant, David Dwayne Watson, guilty of the offense of second-degree murder of Linda Watson.
10: Oh, when he said Linda, I didn't even have to listen to the rest of it because we knew if we got him for Linda, the other two was just an automatic.
7: Yeah.
0: David Watson, father, friend, and fire captain, was also convicted for the first-degree murders of Marilyn and Renee, the loyal friend who didn't even play a lead role in her own murder case.
11: She was forgotten a lot, but my mom was kind of the meek, mild, quiet person in the back and just kind of went with the flow, and she was always there for anybody that needed anything.
0: Jordan was heartbroken. Dave says he could not believe it.
12: I would have never imagined that in a million years. From what was being presented in court, I thought there's no way, no way, beyond a reasonable doubt, you could think I would have done any of this.
13: Did you go over to Linda's house, abduct her, kill her?
12: No.
13: Drop her in the wash up by Silverbell?
12: No. Not at all.
13: Did you get a 9mm, your Ruger? Did you put on a hoodie and go kill Marilyn and her friend in the driveway of their house?
12: Sure did not.
13: Point blank range?
12: Nope.
0: But the jury believed otherwise, and the man who made a career out of saving lives is now doing time for taking them. Dave Watson was sentenced to life in prison.
13: Is it a kind of nice sentimental ending for your career as a homicide detective?
8: It's kind of bittersweet. There's a little bit that makes me want to do it again.
0: The vault is three cases lighter now, and the families of Linda, Marilyn, and Renee have some measure of closure thanks to an enemy-turned-ally.
6: One of the ironies here is that you ended up delivering for women that you had been fighting earlier in your life. You delivered for Linda. You delivered for Marilyn and her friend Renee.
4: Ultimately, I did, didn't I?
0: She hopes Jordan will one day come to understand that.
6: Speak to her directly now.
4: Everything that I didn't want for her has happened. And so speaking to her, I guess the only thing that I can say is that I'm sorry. But I am always here for her.
6: you're sorry, but you say you also did the right thing.
4: I did do the right thing. If this was me and I died fighting, you know, for justice for my daughter, I would hope that everybody would just tell the truth.
0: But the truth, sometimes as murky and hard to see as the desert with night closing in. What with all those secrets and old bones scattered about, unchanging.
7: That's all for now. I'm Lester Holt. Thanks for joining us.
14: There's this pile of leaves, and it's where everything else is clear and flat. My heart is racing a million miles an hour. I was using my boots to move leaves, and that's when I screamed this blood-curdling scream.
7: Nikki Lilley, a corporate exec who made time for romance and her three daughters.
15: She was the best mom.
7: Then she disappeared. Dozens joined the search.
16: We need Nikki to come home.
7: Then they found her.
17: You can't, baby.
7: Launching a mystery that would divide this family.
15: I suspected him from the beginning.
7: One daughter thought her stepdad, Matt, did it. The other said, no way. And Matt, he had a theory all his own.
18: This is not the first time she's run away, okay?
7: Had Nikki taken off and found trouble.
6: So now you're thinking someone gave her date rape drug.
19: That's a possibility.
7: The trail would lead to this house of cameras.
19: There's a big server tower that would indicate a large amount of data being stored.
7: What they discovered, thousands of hours of tape.
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7: I'm Lester Holt, and this is Dateline. Here's Dennis Murphy with The House on Sydney's Cove.
0: There's never a good day to search for a missing woman. But this rainy, muggy Saturday in the heat of July made an unhappy task all but unbearable.
22: Take some flowers with you.
0: They decided, the friends and family, that they'd all wear red shirts. They got themselves organized in the parking lot of a Walmart in Lawrenceville, Georgia, about an hour outside of Atlanta, and then set out to find any trace of a petite corporate executive named Nikki Lilley.
23: She's been missing for a week now. She's got three kids that would love to see her home.
0: Amy Robinson told reporters that her 44-year-old sister, mother of three, was hardly the kind of person who'd just up and disappear without a word to anyone.
24: I'm just so worried about my sister. You know, we just have no idea where she is or what's happened to her.
0: As fate would have it, the question of where Nikki was would be answered soon enough. But even now, the question of what happened to Nikki remains unclear.
25: I'm sick of playing your games!
0: What is clear from the recording she left behind is that Nikki Lilley lived a troubled and tormented life.
25: This is what I live day in and day out, is keep my mouth shut, my head down, and do exactly what's expected of me.
6: Tell me about Nikki's personality.
24: She was very funny. You know, she and I used to laugh all the time. And she was very feisty. She would say what she meant. She didn't mince a lot of words.
0: As sisters, Amy Robinson and Nikki Lilley were 10 years apart. But according to Amy, they were always close.
6: Boy, you two look alike in the old photos.
24: We do.
6: I was thinking maybe you're swapping out each other's clothes, but of course you're 10 years apart.
24: Well, that didn't stop it from happening. I wore a lot of her hand-me-downs.
0: By the mid-90s, Nikki had been married and divorced twice. And she and her young daughter, Alex, were sharing an apartment with Amy.
24: We had a good time with that, too. We just laughed putting up pictures in the apartment and stuff.
6: This sounds like a sitcom.
24: Yeah. Oh, yeah. At times, it definitely was.
0: Eventually, Nikki moved out, remarried, and had two more daughters with her third husband, Matt Lilley, a New Yorker she'd met online.
24: He made my sister laugh. And so, you know, we would all laugh.
0: After brief stays in Oklahoma and Mississippi, Nikki and Matt returned to Georgia and settled into this house on Sydney's Cove in Lawrenceville. Nikki, a well-regarded corporate money person, was the primary breadwinner. Matt, a computer guy, ran a small business out of the house.
24: he started going to like government surplus auctions and buying these big pallets of old used computer parts and then, you know, rebuilding them and selling them on eBay.
1: Buy this ring?
2: Buy this ring.
0: When it was Amy's turn to get married in 2003, her big sis was there, serving as matron of honor.
2: I just want to raise a toast to Amy, my best friend, my confidant, my sister, and to the love of her life, who makes her head spin, to Amy and Dallin.
0: Then later that night, boogie into What Else? We Are Family. As the years pass, the sisters remain close. In late June 2011, Amy organized a spa day out for Nikki and her three girls.
24: No boys allowed. Only, you know, we're going to go have a girls' day.
6: Where'd you go?
24: We went to go get our nails done.
6: Day of beauty at the spa, huh?
24: Mm-hmm. Yep, we got manicures and pedicures, and we went and had lunch.
0: Nikki had had her toenails painted pink that day. And though she'd sometimes had a difficult relationship with her teenage daughter, Alex says that day at the spa felt like a turning point, a fresh beginning.
6: Snapshots, everybody looks pretty happy.
2: Yeah.
6: Good girls' day out.
2: Yeah, it was fun. And I'm beyond grateful now that we've done it, so.
0: 2 weeks later, Nikki had apparently left home in the middle of the night without a word to anyone. When the family reported her missing 2 days later, the police advised them there was little they could do.
24: Their response was, we don't even know where to start looking.
6: She's not on the 11 o'clock news every night.
24: No, because frankly, you know, a grown woman having left her house wasn't that interesting a story. Well, 100 people getting together all wearing red shirts, so there's an interesting story. So they covered that.
6: So then the cameras were out.
24: Then the cameras came.
0: And this is what the cameras saw. Searchers, armed with maps, literally beating the bushes around Nikki Lilley's subdivision for clues as to what might have happened to her.
23: Well, keep your eyes open. If you see her anything, definitely call 911 and let them know that you've seen her.
0: Every searcher had an assignment.
3: Oh, look, we got blue sky. It's going to smile on us.
0: Harriet Garrett, Nikki's mother, had the job of going door to door, leafleting the neighborhood with flyers, picturing her daughter.
3: I think anybody's at home, but we'll find out.
0: Even though Southern hospitality may have been in short supply that day.
5: Get out of here before I call the cops.
0: Harriet pressed on.
3: Good morning, sir. My name is Harriet Garrett. My daughter's missing, and we're trying to get some news coverage.
0: Like so many of the volunteers that day, Allison Rockwell wasn't a relative. She was looking for Nikki, her co-worker.
17: I love Nikki. Nikki was great. She was just so great to work with, very smart, lots of energy, positive. Wonderful. Just a wonderful person.
0: On the morning of the search, Allison recalls that she and another colleague from work, a man named Derek, were running late. And that would turn out to be an important twist of fate.
17: 40 minutes late, actually. Everyone else had started searching.
6: So were you given a grid or an area to look at?
17: Yes, we were given the front of the neighborhood, the very front of the neighborhood on the right.
0: It was one of the last unassigned sections of the organizer's search grid, a patch of woods near a busy road.
17: Derek and I went into the woods together. And I remember having to walk up and go over a large tree. And there's this pile of leaves. And it's in the middle of where everything else is clear and flat. And my heart is racing a million miles an hour. I go up to the pile of leaves. I was using my boots to move leaves at the bottom of the pile. As I was doing that, I said, Derek! And Derek came over, and he heard the panic in my voice, and he started helping me. And that's when we saw blonde hair. And I screamed this blood-curdling scream.
6: And there was no question?
17: No.
7: When we come back...
24: She said, oh my God, it's her, we found her. There's her hair.
6: How awful for you.
24: Yeah.
7: A body and a vital clue.
19: A telling factor was the bottoms of her feet were clean.
7: What did that mean? When Dateline...
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0: At first, it was the unnatural way the leaves were clumped that attracted attention. Then, it was the hair.
24: And I hear a scream from the woods.
6: You hear a scream?
24: Yeah. And I tore off running into the woods. And then, when I got into the woods, her coworker Allison was there. And she said, oh my God, it's her. We found her. There's her hair.
6: How awful for you.
24: Yeah.
0: Nikki Liley's sister Amy and her friend Allison felt sure the body beneath the leaves had to be Nikki's.
24: It was terrible. I think everybody was a little bit shocked. So I just kind of went into crisis mode and I called 911.
0: Within minutes, police, ambulances, and news cameras were converging on the patch of woods where the body was found. Nikki's mother, Harriet Garrett, says she heard the news when a cop told her she'd have to stop leafleting the neighborhood.
11: someone in the neighborhood had complained. And while he is talking to me, his radio goes off. It's a dispatch. Body has been found.
6: You hear it over the dispatch?
11: Yes, sir. Yes, sir.
6: Do you actually go to that place in that little bit of woods?
11: Yes. Well, I couldn't. By the time I got there, they already had the crime scene tape up, and I couldn't get any further.
12: Okay, we're going to move back. We're going to move back on down, guys.
11: They had it isolated by that time, but I got to it as close as I could.
12: Once we get everything set up.
0: Soon, Harriet had Nikki's oldest daughter, Alex, on the phone.
13: Do you know it's her? Well, I'm right here. The police won't let me come, honey.
12: Yep.
13: They won't let me through. I'm right here where the police are. They won't let me through. Where are you?
15: I just remember fainting or something. But as soon as I came to, I took off running. And I ran all the way to where the crime scene tape was.
13: No, you can't.
12: Come on, folks.
13: You can't, baby.
15: Of course, they wouldn't let me see her, and I'm grateful that they did it now.
0: As Nikki's family struggled to process the news, Amy faced the microphones and once again became the family's voice.
24: The thing I always saw was her hair. But, you know, so we're just waiting for the police to do their job, and we'll find out more soon.
0: Inside the police tape, investigators carefully uncovered the body of a middle-aged female. She was nude, lying face down, and tellingly, appeared to have a fresh pink pedicure. Given the decomposition, the heat, the rain, investigators figured the body had lain there for a while.
19: It had been out there several days.
0: Gwinnett County Police Detective Brad Everson was on the scene.
19: No clothing whatsoever.
6: Any obvious injuries to the body? Lacerations, blunt force trauma, gunshot, stab wound, anything you could see?
19: Nothing. And, of course, at this point, there's no identifying documents around it. So there's nothing around where the body's at that would indicate what happened.
0: In the way of these things, dental records confirmed what everyone suspected. The body in the woods was indeed that of Nikki Lilley.
19: A telling factor was the bottoms of her feet were clean.
6: What does that tell you? Connect the dots for me.
19: Well, that tells you that she didn't walk out there and put herself in those woods. And she anticipated she sure wasn't going to cover herself up.
0: Later, lab analysis of Nikki's blood revealed something else that was odd. There was a high level of the date rape drug GHB in her system.
6: So now you're thinking maybe sometime before this woman's death, almost immediately before, someone gave her date rape drug.
19: That's a possibility.
6: Emmy also finds semen.
19: Correct.
0: Had Nikki somehow been abducted, raped, and then dumped less than a mile from her home? The detective couldn't say. But in the days before her body was found, while this was still a missing persons case, Nikki's husband Matt had told Everson something intriguing on the phone. This wasn't the first time Nikki Lilley had walked out on her.
16: My wife has a long history of some kind of mental imbalances, okay? And I've been finding out the past 2 days, everything she's been telling me in therapy all these years has been a lie.
7: Coming up, the Nikki no one knew. Stories of unstable behavior.
16: This is not the first time she's run away, okay?
7: And even violence.
16: My father is a witness for her throwing a knife at my face.
7: When
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0: By the time searchers found Nikki Lilley's body, police detective Brad Everson already knew bits and pieces of her life story. He'd been working her case since she was reported missing a few days earlier.
1: I'd already talked to her dad, talked to her mom, talked to both her sisters, you know, talked to her oldest daughter.
0: The picture that emerged was of a woman whose life had revolved around her work, her daughters, and her husband, Matt.
2: He would come sometimes and do lunch with Nikki.
3: Did she ever talk about her girls?
2: Yes. Yeah, she was very proud of all three girls. Yes.
3: Photos on the desk kind of thing?
2: Oh, absolutely.
0: Like most marriages, Nikki's had its ups and downs. Early July 2011, when Nikki disappeared, was one of the down times. Matt freely admitted that when he talked to the detective the day after he reported her missing.
4: This is not the first time she's run away. Okay, she's run away and she's been gone for 2 hours. She's been gone for 3 hours, 4 hours one time. She's gone to work with a bag of clothes and then come back after work, you know, but she's never been gone overnight.
3: So he's telling you this is just the latest of a continuing episode that my wife has.
1: Correct.
5: Matthew, this is Detective Everson, Gwinnett County Police Department.
0: In this telephone call, which the detective recorded, Matt Lilley said his wife was mentally unbalanced.
4: She's not very happy with her life. She'd never felt accepted, okay? We've been in and out of therapists. There's a fear of intimacy. You know, she's got no problem with girls. But when it comes to a male, they are a threat. They are. All my life, guys have used me for sex.
3: He's just giving you a hose full of information.
1: I have a hard time getting wording edgewise.
4: She yells at me in front of the kids. She throws things in front of me in front of the kids. And all I'm doing is sitting there going, please stop, please stop. Do you remember what the doctor said? Is this the person you want to be?
0: Matt Lilley said he'd even considered getting a court order to protect him from his wife.
5: Now, has she ever been bound?
4: Yeah. I've got pictures of myself with bruises on me. My father is a witness for her throwing a knife at my face. I'm 250 pounds, 6'5". She's 98 pounds soaking wet. I'm being beaten up by my wife. Who's going to believe me?
3: He's telling you that she's bats.
1: That's what he's saying.
0: As for the night Nikki disappeared,
1: he stated the previous Friday that they had actually gone out to eat and then gone to a movie after she got home from work.
4: We had a great time. We came home. On the way home, I said to her, hey, because I wanted sex. So I said to her, how about you put on an outfit? I think that might have set her off.
3: He wanted her to put on a little sexy costume of some kind, huh?
1: Correct.
4: That fear of intimacy that I thought she was working on getting over was gone, but apparently that set her off because she picked a fight.
0: As Matt tells it, the fight continued at home and ramped up. Matt's father, who was visiting from New York, was just down the hall. When the argument touched on the way Nikki had supposedly been treating her father-in-law, Matt asked his dad to weigh in.
1: He called his father, Matthias, into the bedroom and basically asked Matthias to tell Nikki how he felt about being down there, and that Matthias came out with a line that he hadn't felt welcome, that kind of stuff, and that Nikki just reacted to that by basically saying he was lying.
0: Then Matt said his wife did something off the wall.
4: I mean, holy cow, she rips her shirt off with her hanging out, no bra, nothing, and says, maybe we should just throws her shirt on the floor, and then says, isn't that what family does?
3: You kidding? She flashed her father-in-law?
1: Correct.
4: My wife has done some weird. That's the weirdest she's ever been.
0: Matt said the dust finally settled in the wee hours of Saturday, July 9th. Nikki in the bedroom, he on his couch in the downstairs office.
4: I wake up about 6 o'clock to go to the bathroom. The light is on in the bedroom. I can see it upstairs. So I go upstairs to see what's going on. She's not there.
1: All her stuff was still there. Her car was still there. Her keys, her phone.
3: Her purse was still there.
1: Correct. He assumed she had left on foot, or he assumed somebody come and picked her up.
0: Matt told the cop it was then that he realized his home security system had been turned off.
4: I have a camera system in the house because I sell cameras with a DVR. She always shuts it off when she leaves, when she's pissed off, because she knows it pisses me off.
3: So that's the first you learn that this place is wired for sound and pictures.
1: Correct.
0: When Nikki Lilley's body was found days later near her home, learning the story told by those cameras became most urgent.
6: Coming up, a treasure trove of evidence
3: quantify it? What are we talking about?
6: Thousands of hours of material.
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0: Within minutes of finding Nikki's body, police raced to the Liley home about a mile away. What they observed right away was astounding. The home security system that Matt Liley had casually mentioned to Detective Everson a few days earlier appeared more appropriate to Fort Knox than a house in the burbs.
1: And when you first see the house on the road, you can see all these huge, these big cameras on the eaves of the house, both sides.
0: There were 21 security cameras in all, with a tricked-out control room to monitor and record everything.
3: He sounds like a one-man NSA.
1: I think it was a very low-crime area. So it almost boggled the mind as to why he felt he needed quite so much surveillance coverage for the house.
0: Odd to be sure, an observation to tuck away for later. But the duty that day came first, notification. The officers telling Matt Liley that his missing wife had just been found dead.
1: The uniform guys told me that he, at one point, seemed like he got sick.
0: Matt Liley may well have been sick of talking to the cops, because by now he'd lawyered up and wasn't answering any of their questions.
3: So you now have probable cause to get a search warrant?
1: Correct.
3: Do you think man, maybe this is going to help us. Maybe these cameras saw and recorded something that tells the story of what's up with Nikki.
1: That was my hope. We're mainly going for anything in the house that has any sort of memory, but be it computers, be it, you know, he had a DVR hooked up to his surveillance system.
0: The detective knew it would take time to review and catalog all of that material. So since the police had found no sign of blood nor any signs of struggle in the house, the detective reviewed the evidence he did have, particularly Matt's claim that his wife was bonkers.
3: Are any of her family members corroborating this emotional instability issue that's raised by the husband?
1: None whatsoever.
3: This is not a woman off her meds?
1: No. They're completely shocked by this version of events that Matthew Lally's given me.
3: Are any of them suspicious of Matt, the husband?
1: Yes, they were all suspicious of Matt.
0: Nikki's daughter, Alex, had lived with her mother and Matt until she was 16, and there was plenty she'd had to say to the detective.
16: I wanted him to know what was going on in the house. I wanted him to know that I suspected him from the beginning, that my mom would have never left her girls, and I wanted him to know he would restrain her or lock her in bathrooms.
3: Why did he do that? The whole thing with the cameras?
16: He's just extremely controlling.
0: Still, despite the family's suspicion and the fact that the semen found on Nikki's body proved to be Matt's, the police didn't feel they had enough evidence to make an arrest.
3: There's no ankle bracelet on this man. You haven't taken his passport?
1: No.
3: Does anybody say, if you're going to be moving around, tell us where you're going to be? Is it that kind of relationship with the authorities at that point?
1: No, there's not really a relationship with us.
0: What about all that computer evidence, the video files from Matt's hard drives? They appeared to be useless. After months of reviewing more than a 500,000 video clips, the best investigators could come up with was this. It's a clip of Nikki Lally walking onto the front porch to have a smoke just after midnight on July 9th, 2011, the day she went missing. After that, nothing.
3: What happened after midnight in that house?
1: Exactly. That was the million-dollar question.
0: The video files from midnight until 6 in the morning that day were corrupted, according to the tech guy who examined them.
1: He could see footage, but what it was is it was very disjointed. Most of it was not time-stamped. Most of it was not date-stamped. So it was not in a manner that you could just go in and click play and just play through everything.
0: The bottom line? The police had zero, nada, zilch. And so, with no compelling reason to stick around Lawrenceville, Matt Lally moved back up north to Vermont to be closer to his family. That was in February of 2012, almost 7 months to the day after Nikki's body was found. Nikki's stepmother, Betty Chatham, says that move effectively ended all contact between Nikki's family and her two youngest daughters, Amanda 12 and Rebecca 9.
17: He was to provide us with telephone number. He was to set up a Skype account so that we could talk with the girls. Nothing. Packed up, moved.
0: 5 months later, in the summer of 2012, the investigative file passed to cold case detective Sergeant John Richter.
6: I was actually in the homicide unit as a corporal when her body was found.
3: Does that stay with you?
6: Yeah, I always say there's certain cases that stick with you, and this is one.
0: At first, Richter did what all cold case detectives do. He re-interviewed witnesses. When that went nowhere, Richter took another look at Matt Lily's computer hard drives.
3: Do you think somewhere in there is the thing, that the nugget that's going to get you to the next step in this investigation?
6: I think at minimum we need to redo it just to see if technology had advanced. So I needed a new forensic guy to look at the video or whatever else he can find on the computer.
0: Turns out the techie Richter needed was just down the hall. Corporal Chris Ford had been an IT guy before joining the police force.
18: Richter just came down and said, hey, you mind taking a look at this? So I started looking for what we call low-hanging fruit, what's easily available. And that was where I really started digging through and finding all these audio files.
0: Nobody had listened to the audio files before because investigators were so focused on finding video from the night Nikki disappeared. And that's just what Ford did at first, too.
18: I basically looked at that video in raw format, which is basically computer language.
3: So something was recorded there?
18: Yes, they just wouldn't play.
0: Eventually, Ford determined the screwed-up files were no accident. Someone had deleted those files and then run a cleanup program to clear the database logs. Not once, but twice.
18: The only two times those cleanup jobs were run were were the days that he reported her missing and the day her body was found.
6: I'll never forget the day he comes to my cube and he says, these videos were deleted. This isn't corrupted. And he turns to leave and I think he just looks back and he says, oh, I got a bunch of audio files that are on there too, if you're interested.
3: A bunch of files, quantified. What are we talking about in terms of like hours of material?
6: Thousands of hours of material that date back from 2008, you know, up to 2011. In
0: the bedroom. The audio recordings are probably best described as cringeworthy scenes from a very bad marriage.
19: That's not what I said and how I said it, and don't take my words out of context. When we got in that car, oh, your voice!
6: It's absolutely a torture to listen to because we have a woman who I know is now deceased, and I'm hearing how she's living for the years preceding her death and how she is just being beaten down psychologically and mentally.
0: It took the detective nearly a year and a half to listen to all of the recordings, and by then, he'd heard more than enough. When he learned that Matt Lyle would be returning to Georgia to testify in a civil suit concerning the payout from some life insurance policies Nikki had, Sergeant John Richter planned to be waiting.
20: Coming up.
21: She was hearing voices, and like the voices in her head were telling her that people were talking bad about her.
20: Why they're furious with their mom's side of the family. When Dateline continues.
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6: In March 2015, Matt Lilley returned to Georgia for the first time since he'd left the state 3 years earlier. It was money that brought him back. A court proceeding concerning a payout from his wife Nikki's life insurance policies.
7: I knew he was coming down. That made me uneasy. It made me feel really creeped out.
8: This is 3 years later.
7: Mm-hmm. But what we didn't know was that the whole federal courthouse was actually crawling with plainclothes Gwinnett County police.
8: They were taking him down that day.
7: They were. We had no idea.
6: Sergeant John Richter says the plainclothes cops waited all day for just the right moment to make their move.
9: Get him on the outside of the courthouse.
8: Who makes the collar? How's it go down?
9: Myself and Detective Washington were there. We put the handcuffs on him. It felt pretty good.
6: Nikki's family knew the feeling.
10: I raised my hands and said, "Praise God." That was my reaction.
6: In addition to facing a murder charge, Matt Lilley was eventually charged with sexual assault and multiple counts of eavesdropping. A few weeks after his arrest, Nikki Lilley's daughters, Amanda and Rebecca, posted an edited video on YouTube in support of their dad. In the video, the girls claimed that their mother hated her own family, and those same spiteful relatives were the primary reason their dad was in jail. For Nikki's family, that video was devastating. What they wondered had happened to those girls in the 4 years they'd been in Vermont.
7: As far as I can tell, he poisoned them against us. And I can only attribute that to, you know, them living in a house with a master manipulator.
6: The notion of Matt Lilley as a master manipulator would become a central theme when his murder trial began in January 2016.
11: Morning, ladies and gentlemen.
6: In her opening statement to the jury, prosecutor Lisa Jones depicted Matt Lilley as a couch potato, sponging off his hardworking wife.
11: Nikki Lilley was the breadwinner. That family was in debt, up to $300,000 in debt.
6: Furthermore, Jones said, Matt Lilley tried to control his wife by turning their home into a virtual North Korea, with cameras and recording devices everywhere, lenses aimed at them as they sat on the couch and watched TV.
11: You will take a look into this marriage, ladies and gentlemen, in this case. You will hear the voices of Nikki Lilley and the defendant in this case arguing.
6: Nikki's murder, she claimed, was simply Matt Lilley's final act of control.
1: I think they got into an argument, that he wanted to have sex, that he drugs her, that he has his way, that she's loud, she's not able to resist as much as it progresses, that he silences her, that he strangles her, he sits on her, he asphyxiates her to where she can't breathe.
8: Not meaning to, maybe.
1: Oh, I think he meant to. I think he'd had it. And I think he knew that she was leaving him because she had made it clear she was done.
11: Raise your right hand, please.
6: The state's first witness was Nikki's oldest daughter, Alex.
12: They'd be arguing and he would end up locking her in a bathroom. She'd been shoved downstairs. There were several nights that I would lay up at night and listen to her say, please get off of me, you're hurting me.
6: Next, Nikki's sister, Amy, told the jury about the constant monitoring at the Lily house.
13: We knew that he would record phone conversations that came into or out of the house.
11: Were you aware at any time whether there were ever GPS trackers or tracking devices on any types of the phones or the vehicles of the residence?
13: Yes, I knew that he had trackers on Nikki's phone, and when Alex was old enough to have a cell phone, that he tracked her phone as well.
6: Then the prosecution gave the court a fly-on-the-wall look inside the Lily home by playing those promised recordings of the couple's fights.
14: Let the record show I am now locked in a room again. I don't want to be here. I don't want to have this conversation. I've asked out this.
15: Let the record show that she's being an absolute wants her way no matter what.
6: It was hard to listen to. Bitter screaming matches frequently about sex.
14: I know that when we go 2 days without sex, you're going to automatically assume I am on strike mode no matter what else is happening. Don't touch me. Sit down if you want to sit down.
16: I'm reaching out to you.
14: I don't want to hold your hand right now.
6: In retrospect, for the prosecution, the recording seemed to have the ring of prophecy.
17: Our hands around my throat.
18: My hands were not on your throat.
17: I don't care what the f*** you think, but it was my throat they were around.
18: Well, get it through your head. They were not around your throat. Stop telling that story like that.
17: Bull f***. You threatened to kill me.
6: The prosecutor said Nikki Lily's best chance for leaving her marriage came 12 days before she disappeared. After yet another argument, Nikki had called 911.
19: Winning County 911.
20: Yes, my husband won't let me leave the house.
21: My wife is yelling and screaming and just woke up the children.
6: Officers dispatched to the Lily home that day offered to help Nikki leave. But as this still photo shows, she wouldn't budge from the front porch.
1: She wanted him to go. He didn't want to go. He wanted her to go. She wasn't going to leave without the girls. So the argument, they were pretty much at an impasse.
6: 2 weeks later, Nikki Lily was dead. In a house where practically everything was recorded, the prosecutor claimed it was no accident that the video covering the crucial hours when Nikki Lily went missing was somehow corrupted.
11: The surveillance system was in fact recording during that time period. Is that correct?
22: That is correct, yes.
6: The prosecutor countered Matt's claim that Nikki had somehow turned off the security system by calling the police department's IT guy, Chris Ford, as her last witness.
11: So, Detective, in your expert opinion then, did an individual have to go in and purposefully corrupt and delete those files?
22: That's correct, yes. That's the only way I can explain why, out of all the dates and video that I can recover, that's the only date range I can't recover from.
6: Though no one knows exactly what was on that missing video, the prosecutor suggested that it was probably video of Matt Lily carrying his wife's body out of the house.
11: But you heard her.
6: In closing, the prosecutor let Nikki Lily have the last word.
11: You need to listen to what she says and what she lived.
23: Welcome to my world. You killed me a long time ago.
11: Welcome to my world. You killed me a long time ago. Find him guilty. Because that's exactly what he is.
24: Coming up, has the prosecution really proved anything?
25: I think their gut feeling was she's buried this close to the house. It's got to have been him.
8: It's what you call a circumstantial case.
25: Yes.
24: And then Nikki and Matt's daughter says in her parents' marriage, Matt

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4: By early February 2016, the prosecution had rested its case against Matt Lyle. The husband was portrayed as an eavesdropping control freak who'd killed his wife during an argument. Lyle's defense attorney, Tom Clegg, insisted that Matt Lyle was in fact an innocent man, falsely accused by the state of Georgia.
5: They have a theory, and that theory is nothing more than a hunch. It is a guess. So if you were to ask yourself questions that might have been posed of you if you were to have gone to journalism school. Who, what, where, why, and how? You will find that during the course of this trial, the state of Georgia will fall woefully short in proving the allegations that they are making against this man.
6: I think their gut feeling was, come on, she's naked, she's buried this close to the house, she's obviously hidden, it's got to have been him.
7: It's what you call a circumstantial case.
6: Yes.
4: The defense attorney concedes he had some difficult circumstances to overcome in this case, beginning with the 6 hours of missing surveillance camera video from the night Nikki Lyle disappeared. Clegg insists his client did not erase those files as the prosecution claimed.
6: The video surveillance system was shut off at some point in the morning. Matt believes that Nikki shut it off. He is insistent that he did not shut it off, that the system was shut off by Nikki.
7: So whatever happened to her, the cameras didn't see it?
6: The cameras did not see it. That is absolutely correct.
4: As for those audio recordings of the couple's screaming arguments, Clegg pointed out that most were recorded in 2008 and 2009, 2 years before Nikki died. According to the defense attorney, Matt made the recordings with the encouragement of a marriage therapist that the couple had been seeing at the time.
6: He is talking and he is conciliatory, in my opinion. He is trying to calm things down, and it is impossible to calm Nikki down.
8: Please, don't do this. Please,
9: you,
8: Nikki. Please.
9: You do not want to do this with me right now. I mean it. You do not want to tangle with me right now at all.
8: What did I do?
4: According

0: to Clay, the prosecution cherry-picked scenes from the Lyle marriage, highlighting the bad and downplaying the good, bright spots like a 2010 trip Matt and Nikki took to Hawaii. They even renewed their marriage vows on that trip.
1: The tapes reflect both of them at their worst. Now, the flip side is when they're getting along well, when they are affectionate towards one another, when they renew their wedding vows in Hawaii, they don't tape that stuff.
2: It's always the darkest side of the moon with this
1: marriage. The darkest side, absolutely, yes.
0: As for the night Nikki disappeared, the defense tried to show that Nikki Lyle was once again acting unstable, behaving erratically. The defense attorney called Matt's father, Matthias, to verify his son's version of that last fight between Matt and Nikki, the one where she allegedly flashed him.
3: She tore off her top and says, "Come on, let's go, let's F like a family."
4: Were you expecting any sort of comment like this?
3: Never.
0: Once Nikki disappeared, Clegg says, Matt Lyle inquired about having his wife involuntarily committed and even hired a divorce attorney. A man who knows his wife is already dead, he says, wouldn't have done either of those things.
1: He did not really want to divorce her. He wanted to let her know, look, here are your options. You can go get help for yourself, or I'm going to go forward with a divorce.
0: The defense wrapped up its case by calling Matt and Nikki's two daughters, Rebecca, now 14, and Amanda, 17.
4: Did you ever see your dad hit your mom?
5: No.
4: Okay. Did you ever see any obvious injuries or bruises to your mom?
5: No, sir.
0: According to the girls, their mother was the one with the violent temper, not their dad.
6: And she took a heel and threw it, and I myself had to duck from it.
4: Was it being thrown at your dad?
6: Yes.
0: On the day Nikki made that 911 call, Amanda said her mother complained about hearing voices in her head.
5: She was pacing back and forth saying that she was tired of people talking bad about her behind her back. And my dad asked her who was talking about her, and she said that she was hearing voices, and like the voices in her head were telling her that people were talking bad about her.
0: Throughout, neither girl made eye contact with their mother's relatives, who hadn't seen them in 4 years. Whatever affection might once have existed seemed to be gone now.
5: We made our own decision. We don't like that side of the family, so we want to stay away. It's not him forcing us to stay away from them.
0: In closing, Tom Clegg argued that while the state may have proved Matt Lyle unlikable, it had not answered any of those basic journalism questions. Who, what, where, when, why, or how?
1: In closing, I said, you've heard all of this evidence. The state still cannot answer any of these particular questions. What does that tell you? That tells you they have fallen woefully short of proving Matt's guilt.
0: After 8 days of testimony, both sides of the family prepared for a long and anxious wait for a verdict. Turns out, they didn't have to pace long. After just 3 hours of deliberation, the jury announced it had reached a verdict.
7: I'm going to ask you at this time if you would stand and read the verdict out loud.
8: As to count one, we, the jury, find the defendant guilty of malice murder.
0: Though not a sound came from Nikki Lyle's family, their expression said it all.
4: Thank you, sir.
0: The judge asked Matt Lyle to rise and receive his sentence.
7: I am going to follow the state's recommendation as to count one, have you sentenced to life without the possibility of parole.
0: It was a bittersweet ending for Nikki's family. They'll likely never see Matt Lyle again, but as Nikki Lyle's youngest girls left the courthouse to go back north with their grandfather, it seemed just as likely that they would never see them again either.
9: They were my girls. I still love them to this day. I taught them how to read, got them ready for school in the mornings.
2: You'd like to have a relationship with them?
9: I would love to have a relationship with them again. I don't know that that day will ever come, but I want them to know my door is always open. But I don't know if that day will ever come.
0: One murder, so many victims.
10: That's all for now. I'm Lester Holt. Thanks for joining us.
11: I could not believe it. I couldn't imagine anyone that would ever want to hurt her. I had no idea what could have happened.
10: Married to her high school sweetheart, family meant everything to her.
11: There was always a lot of talk about children. She wanted grandchildren best.
10: But it all went up in smoke the night she died in a mysterious and monstrous inferno.
12: It was to the right of the mattresses that we found the remains of Julie.
10: Shocking as the blaze was, it was nothing compared to what investigators found in the embers.
13: It's a bullet.
12: Yes.
13: So this woman's been shot to death.
12: Yes.
10: The obvious suspects, neighborhood thieves.
14: There were half a dozen house burglaries unsolved.
10: Investigators also dug into a favorite theory. The husband did it.
15: I was angry. I felt that the detectives were on a manhunt and they were after my dad.
10: Then up popped a text that might just be a clue.
13: You could say, well, maybe she's driving events here.
14: That's correct.
10: The truth beyond twisted. Leaving behind smoking ashes and burning questions.
16: I physically started shaking and I start crying.
17: I want to know why.
10: I'm Lester Holt, and this is Dateline. Here's Dennis Murphy with Consumed. The Canterbury Hills subdivision in Paducah, Kentucky, is a good place to raise kids. Tidy homes kept up by neighbors living ordered lives. So as the front porch lights winked out on just another day, what happened one cold January night in the wee hours was especially alarming. A roaring, all-consuming fire was devouring one of the nice homes.
17: It was awful. Half of the house was gone.
10: What would rise from those ashes was far more than a fire marshal's investigation into cause. There would be a probe into the deepest roots of a treachery beyond most people's comprehension.
14: It's not true. No way.
10: What had they all missed?
15: A monster, a liar, a cheater.
11: He's destroyed my entire family.

0: Before it became charred rubble, the house was home to a longtime Paducah couple, Keith and Julie Griffith, church-going, golf-playing, high school sweethearts, 36 years into a marriage that had produced two sons, Aaron the older.
1: They were very supportive parents. They were loving. They loved my kids.
0: Aaron took after his dad, athletic, easygoing, level-headed. Younger brother Zach was more of a firecracker like his mom. There was the time, for instance, in the sixth grade, Zach grabbed a shovel and started digging a hole for a koi pond in the backyard.
2: My parents come home, they're like, what are you doing? I'm like, we're going to have a pond.
3: Were they okay with it?
2: Yeah, they were fine. And they were kind of like, well, this is going to be a nightmare.
0: When Aaron and Zach flew the nest, the Griffiths' lives seemed to only get busier. They joined a motorcycle class through their church, and frequently were a golf foursome with friends Craig and Temple Bradley.
4: Everybody that knew Keith loved him. Great guy.
3: Did he become your best friend?
4: Yeah, definitely one of my very best friends.
0: Temple felt that way about Julie, too.
5: She had a heart of gold. She would do anything for you. But she also wasn't afraid to tell you exactly how it was either.
3: Did she get people's feathers ruffled?
5: Oh, yeah. Yeah. Yeah. But everybody loved her.
0: After early retirement from the water company, Keith found a second career as a traveling lawnmower salesman, which left Julie to spend a lot of nights alone in the house. But Keith never worried for her well-being in a safe neighborhood, their own door watched over by their beloved Great Dane Cleo. Aaron's wife, Allie.
6: They would leave and go to dinner or go to town and leave the door unlocked because Cleo was the guard dog.
0: Fulfilled as the Griffiths' lives seemed to be, Keith and Julie were transformed when Aaron and Allie brought into the world their first daughter, Aria.
1: When I had that first child, it was the greatest day of her life, I think.
6: Julie lived for my little girl. She wanted to be a part of everything that she did.
0: And Julie was there for Allie when she went into labor with their second daughter, Annalise. Her white-knuckled dash to the hospital earned Julie the affectionate nickname NASCAR Nana.
6: The flashers were going and she was honking the horn.
3: And what is she saying to you? Is she talking you through
6: it? She says, don't have a baby in my car. She says, keep your legs crossed, don't have a baby in the car.
0: Everything seemed to be going great for the Griffiths in 2013. Keith had weight loss surgery and dropped more than 100 pounds. Julie was over the moon with two granddaughters. But also that year came the rift. Zach disclosed to his very religious conservative parents that he is gay.
2: It was definitely hard. I mean, I went from my mom was my best friend and going from talking to her multiple times a day to just being completely shut off.
0: Julie visited Zach that fall. They tiptoed around the elephant in the room, but the time together gave Zach hope.
3: Was that the step as you look back to patching things up between you and your mom?
2: Yeah.
3: There was a way forward.
2: There was definitely a way forward. We just needed more time.
0: But then came that cold night in January.
7: 911, where's your emergency?
8: There is a house on fire in Canterbury, and there's not a fire truck here.
0: A deputy drove toward the Griffith home, his dash cam recorder catching this quick glimpse of the blaze. Then the fire trucks arrived. Matt Carter of the McCracken County Sheriff's Office received a call in the middle of the night.
9: This is a bad fire.
10: Very hot. That whole left end of the house was just completely consumed with fire.
0: It took about an hour for firefighters to knock down the flames. Hours more for them to make their way through the block and wreckage of the house to what seemed to be the heart of the fire, the master bedroom. Ghastly what they would discover.
11: What they found in the embers would rattle the neighborhood and shatter the family.
10: Everything was just consumed by fire to the point that things were unrecognizable.
11: When we come back, investigators make a pair of discoveries and realize they're dealing with both a tragedy and a mystery.
12: He had recovered a projectile.
3: A bullet?
12: Yes.
11: When Dateline continues.
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0: Daybreak revealed the grim aftermath of the blaze at 307 Tudor Boulevard. Wisps of smoke rose from the black water-soaked wreckage that was once the Griffith home. Detective Matt Carter.
10: This entire structure had crumbled. It was a pile of ashes that was on the ground. We didn't even know if anyone was home or not. We knew that they were in and out of town a lot.
0: As firefighters carefully walked through what appeared to be the fire's epicenter, the master bedroom, their worst fears were confirmed. Julie had, in fact, been home that night.
10: It was to the right of the box mattresses that we found the remains of Julie. They were unsure initially that it was human remains. We knew
3: even
10: that there
3: with
10: was,
3: all their experience.
10: Yes, everything was just consumed by fire to the point that things were unrecognizable.
0: As for Keith, he was away calling on customers in Indiana. Word of Julie's death spread almost as fast as the fire had raced through the house.
5: I'm getting ready for work. Have the TV on in the background.
22: We are live in the Canterbury Hills subdivision on Tudor Boulevard.
0: Then Temple Bradley's phone rang. It was a friend who also knew Julie.
5: She said, "Did you know there's the fire?" And I said, "Yeah, it's all on TV." She said, "It's Keith and Julie's house." And I just sat there.
3: Did she know at that point that Julie, in fact, was gone?
5: She knew. So she told me.
0: Temple's husband immediately tracked down Keith as he
23: said, I'm on my way. I'm probably
1: you know, 2 hours away. I said, are you all right? He goes, yeah, yeah. I could tell he was in shock.
0: The news hit Zach Griffith particularly hard. Since coming out to his mother, his relationship with her had been strained. And now, this.
3: I guess you're just beating yourself up something terrible, that you'd been sideways with her.
2: Yeah, and I know that if we were just given more time, that we would have been close again. That we would have been, you know, that mom and son duo that we were. But we didn't have the time. It was ripped away from us. And never get it back.
0: Aaron, the elder son, had more of a take-charge reaction.
4: I got to take care of my brother. I got to take care of my dad. And
3: you got logistics before the grief, the news can even get absorbed.
4: Huh? Yeah, for me, it's just kind of the way my brain is wired, I guess.
0: Within hours, the Griffiths would head from all directions toward what used to be an anchor in their lives, the family home.
4: Just gave my dad a big hug, and we were both crying. We're like, I can't believe this. You know, what happened?
0: Keith's good friend, Craig Bradley, was there to lend his support.
3: And how was he doing? This is the first time you have a chance to see him eye to eye.
1: I could just tell he was shaking.
0: As if the news couldn't get any worse, the Griffiths Great Dane Cleo, along with a second pet, Daisy, had also perished in the flames. Craig and Keith walked the property, surveying the damages.
1: And then we get to the koi pond, and he's like, Got to get those fish out of there. Julie, kill me if something happened to those fish. I was like, you know, let's not worry about that right now.
0: Overwhelmed by loss, the Griffiths were faced with the question, how could this have happened?
6: The first thought was that it was the new heating and air unit. It had just gone in.
0: The unit had been installed just days before the fire, adjacent to the master bedroom.
1: That was my very first thought, that somehow the new heating and air unit wasn't put in properly.
3: Faulty installation.
1: Yeah.
0: As for the cause of Julie's death, that was left to the county coroner's office. Deputy Coroner Ben Bradford.
3: What were you working with?
23: A very charred body. I could not very well identify it being a person.
0: The cause of death seemed obvious. But just to be sure, Julie's remains were sent on to the medical examiner for an autopsy. What he discovered was as deeply troubling as it was unexpected.
23: He had recovered a projectile in the remains.
3: A bullet?
23: Yes.
0: Suddenly, what was thought to have been death by smoke inhalation was now a homicide. Closer examination revealed 3 bullet holes in all in Julie's torso. The deputy coroner immediately called the sheriff's office.
23: I said, we need to get some people back to that house because this is going to be a homicide.
3: What'd you think? Wow.
24: Absolutely.
3: Lady in a nice neighborhood, good house.
24: Right.
3: And now she's got 3 bullet wounds.
24: That's right. On a who-did-it crime.
0: Back at 307 Tudor Boulevard, fire equipment pulled out as sheriff's cruisers pulled in. Would the charred wreckage of a home, once filled with joy and laughter, now hold clues pointing to a killer?
11: Coming up, could Julie's murder have been a burglary gone bad?
3: Somebody's looking for the laptop or whatever jewelry, and
24: right. The
3: thing goes down.
24: Right.
11: And then, this detective spies what could be a critical clue on someone's phone.
3: Ping, up comes a text message?
24: That's correct.
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0: The theory that Julie died by accidental fire had collapsed as suddenly as the Griffith House itself. For Detective Matt Carter, a .45 caliber slug recovered from Julie Griffith's torso turned the charred rubble into the scene of a homicide.
3: So I'm guessing your day has changed a whole lot here, Detective.
24: It's changed a lot.
0: Despite more than a decade on the job, the detective had his work cut out for him.
3: No hair fiber, bloody footprints, none of that stuff.
24: Right. You know, you've got an arson that's destroyed any chance of obtaining any of that from the scene.
0: For Detective Carter, the most obvious theory, this homicide was the work of a home intruder.
24: A burglary gone bad.
3: Somebody's looking for the laptop or whatever jewelry and
24: right.
3: The thing goes down.
24: Right. We had some burglaries within a few miles of this area.
3: What, within weeks or months?
24: Within weeks.
0: As police canvassed the neighborhood for leads and witnesses, the investigator also had to consider the perpetrator may have been someone Julie knew.
24: You're not ruling anyone out or in. You're simply going through the motions. You're speaking to immediate family and working your way out.
0: The sheriff's department did not tell the Griffiths Julie had been murdered.
6: We were not told anything by the police at that point.
0: But anyone at the scene might have guessed foul play was somehow involved.
4: There was just cops all over the property.
3: So you said, why are the
4: exactly,
3: cops?
4: Exactly,
3: huh?
4: Yep.
0: Naturally, the first person Detective Carter interviewed was Julie's husband, Keith.
14: Well, first of all, we are sorry for your loss. Appreciate this.
0: At first, Keith talked about what everyone perceived was the cause of the inferno, an accidental fire set off by a newly installed heating unit.
14: You had a new gas pack put in Tuesday?
15: Mm-hmm.
14: Okay.
15: I mean, it was a whole new system.
0: Keith explained the contractor was a friend of his who'd done the work just a few days earlier.
15: They put a rush on it. I mean, you know, it's kind of what friends do for each other.
14: Okay.
15: And I hope to God that this problem is not his.
3: But eventually, without giving details, the detective revealed Julie's death was no accident.
5: The investigation is showing that foul play is involved.
15: Okay.
5: I do not believe at this point in time that this was any kind of an accident. I'm going to ask for your cooperation on several things, okay?
15: Okay.
3: One of the first things Detective Carter asked about was how Keith and Julie were getting along.
5: Any problems at all that y'all had, anything like that whatsoever?
15: No, she's my best friend.
5: Okay.
15: I mean, that woman loved everybody.
3: The investigator also asked Keith for details about his business trip to Indiana.
5: Didn't leave the hotel.
15: I did leave the hotel about... about 11 o'clock, I went and got something to drink, and I left again about 4 o'clock and just went and got a donut and a Coke. Like I say, I get up pretty early.
3: And what about weapons? Did Keith own a gun?
15: I have a .45 ACP in my work truck that I just got, and it's never had any. I mean, it's never been loaded.
3: As part of standard protocol, the detective asked for Keith's clothes. They would be tested for gunshot residue.
5: What you're wearing now, was that fresh clothes from this morning whenever you...
15: This is what I wore yesterday.
3: Before wrapping up the interview, the detective took a look at Keith's cell phone.
24: While I'm reviewing this phone, I see that he obtains a text message, an incoming text message from a lady by the name of Deanna James.
9: Ping, up comes a text message?
24: That's correct.
3: The message read, "Did you make it home okay?" Keith was quick to point out his relationship with Deanna was completely platonic.
15: She's more like a guy friend.
9: No big deal, nothing sexual.
24: No big deal, that's right.
3: After that, Keith was released to go and grieve with his family. Detective Carter, meanwhile, set out to verify Keith's story.
24: He had a receipt where he'd stayed.
9: So that puts him 3 hours away from this house fire and
24: correct.
9: The death of his wife.
24: It showed his check-in time and check-out time.
3: A quick check of Keith's gun showed he was telling the truth about it as well. The gun looked as though it had never been fired.
9: So maybe he's not the guy.
24: He may not be.
3: So then, who was?
29: Coming up, the detective sits down with Deanna. Was she really like a guy friend to Keith?
9: You could say, well, maybe she's driving events here. Maybe she wants to get rid of the wife.
24: That's correct.
29: When
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0: Julie Griffith's family had hardly had time to absorb the horrific news of her death in a house fire when disturbing rumors started reaching them that investigators thought her death was foul play. The sheriff's department kept details of the murder quiet for days.
1: I could not believe it.
0: Daughter-in-law, Allie.
1: I couldn't imagine anyone that would ever want to hurt her, much less set the house on fire, the dogs perished. I had no idea what could have happened.
2: No enemies. I mean, it made no sense. Just who would want to kill her?
0: After Keith was released the night of his interview with detectives, he headed straight to his friends, the Bradleys. They were floored to hear the line of questioning that he recounted. What was up with his marriage, his alibi, the gun he owned?
3: He had been questioned to the point that he almost felt like that they thought he did that he had done this.
0: Son Aaron also got called down to the station that same evening, and he too was questioned about his parents' marriage.
4: Noticed anything lately in their relationship as far as any problems or anything like that that you're aware of or anything on...
5: Nothing.
6: Was there any money troubles? Was there any relationship things that we knew of?
0: But to a person in the Griffith circle, the very idea that Keith might know something about Julie's death was, well, just flat out crazy.
7: I knew he didn't do it.
3: There wasn't any way that Keith was involved in this. I remember sitting there and looking over at Keith and just watching him for a while. And then finally I just said, "You can't even grieve, can you?" And he said, "No, they've taken it all away."
0: The friend's working theory was a botched break-in. They'd heard about the neighborhood's recent rash of burglaries. Maybe that's what happened to Julie.
3: They come in and they startled Cleo.
8: Dog started to bark and go for them.
3: Because Julie to wake up and they got scared and they shot her.
7: It made perfect sense.
0: But for Detective Carter, the burglary theory of the crime wasn't panning out. Even as they sorted through the rubble, detectives at the scene found untouched valuables, two safes, a cache of guns, and Julie's purse sitting in plain sight.
8: You think an intruder would have grabbed it?
9: You would think so.
0: So Carter set out to follow the most promising lead he had. Who was this woman, Deanna, the text messenger who wondered if Keith had made it home okay? He had described her as a guy friend.
9: There was just something about that text message that seemed to stick out, and it seemed to create that question of, you know, what's missing here.
0: Carter had called ahead to the authorities in the Indiana town where Deanna lived. They'd arranged to bring the woman down to an interview room. She was waiting.
10: My name's Matt Carter.
0: Deanna was about to tell the detective a story that would dramatically reshape his investigation.
8: Is she a guy friend?
9: No, it was more than that.
0: Deanna shared the same story with us.
11: He wanted me to love him.
0: Deanna says she and Keith first met years earlier at a vendor fair. She was the CFO of an IT company. Keith, the Road Warrior lawnmower salesman, had a booth there.
11: Keith was sitting there, and I guess I caught his attention right away.
8: You noticed he was...
11: Right, I noticed he was staring at me, and so I kind of, you know, just smiled.
0: She says he asked her to dinner. They quickly discovered how much they had in common.
11: He talked about both his sons and being a grandpa. So I just really connected because I had grown kids too.
0: After several dates, Deanna says, Keith expressed interest in a relationship, but she wanted to keep it just friends. They stayed in touch but didn't see each other for a while. Then, just a few months back, he sent her a flirty text message.
11: The text just said, "Did you cast a spell on me?" And I'm like, I looked down at my phone, I'm like, what? He says, "Well, I was in a party last night, and this woman was chatting me up." He goes, "And all I could think about was you."
0: Deanna, who was in the throes of a traumatic romantic breakup, agreed to start seeing him again for dinners. And she says he seemed excited to show off the new post-surgery Keith.
11: He goes, "You're not going to recognize me." And he goes, "I've lost over 100 pounds. I said, "You have."
8: Did he look okay?
11: He looked fine. I mean, I think he was more confident as well.
0: Deanna says Keith now began aggressively courting her, showering her with gifts, flowers, notes of affection. It was all, she said, a bit much.
11: He kept pushing for more, and I kept telling him, "You need to back off. You need to slow down because I'm just not there."
0: Deanna says she couldn't put her finger on it, but there was something about Keith that was holding her back. Maybe it was the fact that he still seemed unusually bound to a woman he called his ex-wife. From the very beginning, Deanna says, Keith told her that he was divorced.
11: Very first conversation.
5: I'm a divorce guy.
11: Right.
0: By the time she was sitting across from Detective Carter in that interview room, Deanna says she and Keith had never been intimate, but they were dating. And Keith was talking long-term, house hunting for them.
12: He said, I don't want to scare you, but I want you to know that I'm looking for properties here in Mooresville to buy. So for us to be together.
0: For the detective, Deanna's story put a whole new spin on the investigation. Keith Griffith now seemed like a man with a very big secret. Or, thinking like a homicide detective, was she the one with the secret?
5: You could spin it another way and say, well, maybe she's driving events here. Maybe she wants to get rid of the wife.
9: That's correct. We were open for that being an idea or a possibility.
0: In fact, the detective had let her tell her story without ever explaining the reason for his visit. Now, he laid out his cards.
12: Was he not divorced?
13: No.
11: He says, first of all, Keith's not divorced. According to him, he's been married to his high school sweetheart for 36 years. And I just broke down because I couldn't believe it.
0: But, of course, there was more.
13: We are conducting an investigation, and this investigation involves what we believe to be a homicide of his wife.
11: I was in shock. I'm like, oh my gosh, I couldn't believe what he just said to me. I had no idea.
5: So you believe she had been played by this guy?
9: I believe that she had.
0: So Detective Carter wondered, if Keith Griffith had manipulated and lied to this woman, had Keith lied to him too? Maybe it was more about what Keith hadn't said. Rewind to that moment when the detective had dropped what should have been devastating news on Keith.
13: The investigation has shown that foul play is involved.
5: Did he ask you the questions? What happened? What are you telling me here? She was killed?
9: No.
5: I mean, you'd expect that, right? Julie was shot by an intruder? What's going on?
9: That's right. There was no questions to that.
0: But if Keith Griffith was somehow involved in his wife's murder, how on earth had he pulled it off? After all, he was hundreds of miles away at that hotel the night of the crime. Unless, of course, he wasn't.
14: Coming up, a security video surprise.
5: You're scrolling through the tape.
9: Going through.
5: And then where'd your bingo moment come up?
14: And then a twist rocks the entire Griffith family.
1: We were all frantic. We had no idea how it could have happened.
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0: Six days after the cold-blooded murder of Julie Griffith, family and friends gathered at her church to say goodbye. Between the visitation and the memorial service, son Zach was overwhelmed.
24: Just showed like what an amazing woman that my mom was, to have that many people come out just to say that, you know, they just wanted to give their condolences.
0: To close friends Craig and Temple Bradley, Julie's husband Keith was more emotional that day than they'd ever seen him.
25: Tears.
3: Tears.
25: Sadness. I'd never seen him cry, you know, in my life.
0: But even as the Griffith family mourned, Zach and his brother were feeling uneasy about the investigation, which seemed to be focused exclusively on their father.
24: I was angry. I felt that the detectives, the sheriff's department, were on a manhunt, and they were after my dad.
5: Because the husbands always do it?
24: Yep, husbands always do it. And they just seemed like they just zeroed in on him and were going at it 110 miles an hour. And were not respectful to my brother and I about any of developments or anything going on.
0: But Detective Matt Carter had an ongoing investigation, and he felt there was ample reason to pursue their dad. After his interview with Deanna, he'd driven to the hotel that was Keith's alibi. There, he uncovered a bombshell. Remember Keith saying to the detective he'd been at the hotel the entire night, ducking out just twice to get a drink and a snack? Well, unhappily for Keith's alibi, when the detective hit play on the hotel's security video, it told a vastly different story. Keith is seen leaving, as he'd claimed, around 11 p.m., but...
26: I think within 15 to 30 minutes, he's going to be returning. That never happened.
5: You're scrolling through the tape.
26: Going through.
5: And then where'd your bingo moment come up?
26: He finally arrived back at that hotel 6 hours and 34 minutes after he left initially.
0: Gone for more than 6.5 hours. Was that enough time for Keith to drive all the way back to his house in Kentucky, commit the crime, and return?
5: So what did you and your partner find when you put a clock to it?
9: driving the speed limit to and from, it would have allowed approximately 20 minutes at least to have committed the crime.
5: Is that enough time on the ground for him to do this lethal act, kill his wife and torture the house?
9: I believe it was ample
5: 15, time. 20 minute window.
9: Yes.
0: Keith Griffith was arrested and charged with arson and murder.
4: You care to answer the allegations, sir?
0: He could face the death penalty. He pleaded not guilty.
1: We were all frantic. We had no idea what was happening, how it could have happened. Because at that point, we knew that there was no way that he had anything to do with it.
5: So this is nightmare country.
1: Yes. But again, we thought it would all be explained. You know, they would do their job, they would take him, and the truth would come out.
24: I was 100% convinced that he was innocent and that they were taking the wrong person in. Meanwhile, the person who actually did it was getting away.
0: Family and friends were, for sure, distressed to learn that Keith had another woman on the road. But the revelation wasn't enough to shake their support for him.
1: It was a shock, but it was something that we accepted as a mistake, but that did not mean that he killed Julie.
25: There's no way he did it. Not to Julie, his wife, kid's mother. There's no way Keith did it.
0: But when Keith Griffith went to trial in February 2015...
6: All right.
0: Prosecutor Raymond McGee laid out a formidable circumstantial case.
7: On January 17th, 2014, Keith Griffith decided that he could kill his wife.
0: A cornerstone of the case was that hotel security video. Not only did it show Keith gone for enough time to commit the crime, the prosecutor said, it also caught him in a lie. Remember, in his interview, Keith told police he hadn't swapped clothes that night.
8: They not at any point changed clothes.
7: No.
0: But a look at the security footage showed he had.
10: He left wearing one set of clothes. It was one of his work shirts. He came back dressed in all black.
0: The prosecutor also showed security video captured from a residence near the Griffith home. It caught a glimpse of an SUV pulling into the subdivision shortly before the fire.
10: It was a little blurry. It was a few seconds long, but it sure looked like Keith Griffith's car.
0: And another circumstantial bit. Who else but Keith, the prosecutor said, could have gotten by the Griffith's aggressive Great Dane Cleo? Certainly not an unknown intruder.
10: The dog and Keith were very close, but a burglar couldn't have come in. A family member could have.
0: As for the why question, how could Keith, a man who by all accounts loved his wife, actually do it? Well, the prosecutor turned to two age-old motives.
10: Almost every case involving a husband and a wife, it's lust and greed. One or the other. And this one had both.
0: The lust part of the equation, he said, was Deanna.
7: All right, raise your right hand.
0: She took the stand and told the jury that not only was Keith house hunting for them, he was also making plans to bring her down to Paducah for a concert and introduce her to his family.
11: I'd love for you to come for the weekend, stay for the weekend. We'll go to the concert, and I would really like for you to meet my dad.
0: As for the greed part, that was life insurance money. Two policies on Julie's life worth $250,000. One of them, the prosecutor said, had taken effect just 8 days before Julie died.
10: Keith Griffith got to the point in his life he just wanted to start something new, and he didn't want to give Julie Griffith what she would have needed in a divorce and been entitled to.
0: Keith's daughter-in-law, Allie Griffith, listened to the entirety of the prosecution's case. All she heard were theories.
1: They spun a story, and they told a story how they wanted it to go. And they had facts that supported their story, but did not prove it.
0: And that's what Keith's defense attorney, Mark Bryant, hammered home for the jury.
12: What's no evidence mean?
27: They didn't have DNA. They didn't have any kind of forensics. They didn't have a confession. They had nothing. They had circumstantial evidence.
0: In their haste to arrest Keith, the defense argued the police had gotten it wildly wrong. Yes, he conceded Keith wasn't the husband of the year. But he said Deanna's story that Keith was pursuing her for a long-term commitment was nonsense. Rather,
27: what he wanted was a port in every storm.
0: As for the life insurance, $250,000 was far from a financial windfall, he said. Even the Bradleys knew that the reason Keith and Julie bought that new policy was because of a friend's recent tragedy.
3: She had been nagging them about making sure they had plenty of life insurance.
0: And he argued the footage of the SUV pulling into the subdivision was far too blurry to ID it as Keith's Ford Expedition. Besides,
27: a guy is going to go to this much trouble to kill his wife, why would he drive an expedition that everybody knows he has?
0: But the big question still remained. If Keith hadn't driven back to Paducah to kill Julie, where had he gone the night of the murder? The only person who could answer that was Keith himself.
6: He was very adamant about taking the stand.
5: He wanted to talk to the jury.
6: He did.
0: What would he say, and would the jury believe him? It was roll the dice time.
12: Coming up, Keith's eyebrow-raising alibi.
13: I was embarrassed and ashamed of what I was doing the night my wife died.
12: And then, what Keith revealed to us.
14: That's what I've told everybody. When they hear the story, they're not going to believe it.
12: Why even a jury couldn't end this case. When Dateline continues.
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1: Keith Griffith was about to take the stand and explain the most damning piece of evidence against him. Hotel security footage that put him off the grid for more than 6.5 hours the night his wife Julie was murdered. But if he wasn't perpetrating the crime during that time, then where was he?
2: Tell us your name, please, sir.
3: Keith Wayne Griffith.
1: Keith's explanation came with an embarrassing secret. His lawyer argued that ever since becoming a traveling salesman, Keith had struggled with an addiction to sex.
2: Keith, until you got out on the road several years ago, did you have this kind of a sexual addiction?
3: No, sir.
1: And the night Julie was murdered, he said he spent those hours out prowling for women. After he left the hotel, he changed out of work clothes into his man-out-looking duds.
3: Didn't like people to put my job with my carousing.
2: With your carousing?
3: Mm-hmm.
1: He says he went to a massage parlor, a bar, and a couple of strip clubs. But try as he might, he never found a hookup.
3: Yeah, I was trying to pick somebody up. Wasn't anybody available or interested or whatever, however you want to put it.
1: After last call, he said he went down to the river to watch the boats before returning to the hotel to catch some shut-eye. As for why he lied to the police.
3: I was embarrassed and ashamed of what I was doing the night my wife died.
2: Did you kill your wife?
3: No, sir, I did not. I loved my wife.
2: Did you burn that house down, Keith?
3: No, sir.
2: Did you kill those dogs?
3: No, I loved those dogs.
1: When the case went to the jury, Keith's friend, Craig Bradley, didn't know which way the jury would fall.
4: I didn't know if he'd get acquitted, but I didn't think he'd get convicted. I mean, I really felt like it'd be a hung jury.
1: Turns out, he was right. After 6 hours of deliberation, the jury was deadlocked.
5: I'm going to declare a mistrial at this time.
1: Keith would sit in jail for another year as he awaited a second trial. A long time for his family to process the story he told on the stand.
6: He left to go to a bar to go cruising or something, and then he goes and sits on the riverfront. Like, he has never done that before in his entire life.
7: So when he stepped down, you thought, my father did this thing?
6: Yeah. I mean, I definitely wasn't saying it out loud, and I wasn't ready to accept it, but I definitely was moving in the direction of the only thing that makes sense at this point is that he committed the crime.
1: After months of wrestling with his thoughts, Zach decided it was time to send his dad a letter.
6: I put in the letter, my opinion was that you did it. You know, you took away the last chance that I had at rebuilding a relationship with my mom. You know, you're no longer allowed to contact me, and I don't want you to ask about me to anyone.
7: Well, dear Dad, you are dead to me.
6: Exactly.
1: His brother's wife, Allie, had started to feel that way about Keith, too.
8: It seemed like he was fabricating everything that came out of his mouth.
1: But there was a split in the family. Despite doubts of his own, her husband, Aaron, the one closest to his father, was still a supporter.
9: Whatever issues my mom and dad would have had, I just could not believe that my dad would take my kids away from their nana.
1: Then, a few months before Keith's retrial, Detective Carter's phone rang. There was news from the jail. An inmate had some information about Keith, and it was as eerie as it was chilling. The detective in the bullseye.
10: Keith had come forward to him wanting to have me killed.
7: To put a hit on you?
10: Put a hit on me.
7: Orchestrating your death?
10: Yes. He'd drawn a map of what he believed to be my residence, suggested the caliber of weapon to use to kill me. The informant specifically asked him, what if my family was present? And his response was one word, and that was tragedy.
7: Wow. That does make the hair on your neck stand up.
10: It does.
1: That wouldn't look good to a jury. The development brought Aaron to a tipping point.
7: Were you no longer wavering at this point, Aaron? Had you come down on the side of, oh my God, my father killed my mother?
10: Yeah.
1: Now Aaron, too, wrote his dad a letter. If he was guilty...
9: It's time. It's time to man up and do what you should have done.

0: 2 years ago.
1: Keith's defense attorneys went to the prosecutor to hammer out a plea deal. They agreed on 30 years in prison for the murder and for soliciting the hit. Moments later, Keith was standing in a Paducah courtroom speaking the words his family and friends never in a million years thought they'd hear him say. Yes, he murdered Julie.
2: There's no excuse for what I did. And I can't take it back. And she was my best friend, and I don't know what happened to me. But I did it, and there's nothing I can do about it.
1: Temple Bradley, who works near the courthouse, was there.
3: My heart is breaking that the person that I have wholeheartedly put my trust in for 2 years has lied to my face.
4: You know, I just can't believe we've been deceived in that way. Because we were there for him the whole time.
1: For Keith's family and friends, there are so many questions. But one seems to tower above all the others.
5: I want to know why. And I want to know how you go from a loving husband and father and grandfather to driving all that way, killing your wife, and then covering it up, and then lying to your family for so long, knowing that we had everybody doubting us, and we still defended him. It's disgusting. He's a monster.
6: All I can tell you is that had a lot of bad thoughts, wrong thoughts, mistakes.
1: We sat down with Keith hoping for answers. But as many times as we asked him why this all happened.
7: Why'd you do it?
6: I really can't tell you. I mean, I don't know. I mean, just a bad decision.
1: We never did get a satisfying response.
7: So this isn't some kind of delayed midlife crisis here?
6: No.
7: Where you're trying to be with Deanna or someone like her to have a final happy chapter in your life?
6: No.
7: New house.
6: Julie and I were happy.
7: Do you see how perplexing it is to hear this story?
6: Oh, I know.
7: It's absolutely confounding.
6: That's what I've told everybody. When they hear the story, they're not going to believe it. I have a hard time believing that I did what I did.
1: And one thing he didn't do.
7: How about a divorce?
6: Never crossed my mind.
1: Keith now says the remorse began the moment he pulled out of his driveway.
6: Trying to get out of the subdivision. Crying before I ever get out. Regretting what I done. I probably drove 100 miles an hour all the way back, hoping to get caught.
1: As for the future, Keith says he is prepared to die in prison.
6: I don't have anything to live for, except maybe forgiveness.
7: From who?
6: From my boys.
7: And that's why you're talking
6: exactly.
7: Today.
6: Yes.
7: Well, it's between you and them, but I'll tell you my take on it is you got some distance to make up.
6: I know I do. I've got a lot to make up.
1: Of the countless things Keith stole from his family, resilience was not among them. Aaron and Zach are closer than they've been in years. And now that they know what happened to their mother, they say they can finally mourn her passing and focus on keeping her spirit alive for those two little granddaughters who were the center of her universe.
8: My oldest daughter will remember, like I said, she talks about her almost every day. We have pictures of her up in her room. As my youngest gets older, we'll tell her the NASCAR Nana story about when she was born and just never let her memory die.
9: That's all for now. I'm Lester Holt. Thanks for joining us.
10: This has been an incredible visit.
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13: Alec Murdoch's conviction overturned.
14: Good morning and welcome to Sunday Today. On this May 17th, I'm Willie Geist. President Trump's war in Iran and the punishing inflation that has come with it have his approval rating at an all-time low. But he showed again last night he still has an iron grip on the Republican Party. Sitting Republican Senator Bill Cassidy going down to defeat in Louisiana's primary after the president backed another candidate, deeming Cassidy insufficiently loyal. Senator Cassidy has been a target of President Trump back since he was one of the few Republican senators to vote to impeach him after January 6th. We'll have details on that election in a live report just ahead. And later, with Stephen Colbert's final late show just a few days away, we will turn our Sunday focus onto the future of late night television. With that American institution under pressure from a changing media landscape and now the federal government. Then our Sunday spotlight on the return of professional women's baseball for the first time since that long ago era captured in a league of their own. We'll get you ready for the first pitch. And later, a Sunday sit down with Grammy winner Michael Bublé as he prepares to sing at the opening ceremony of the World Cup on a superstar career born in the backseat of the family car.
0: All the kids coming from Grandma Grandpa's, we were singing, I'm dreaming of white Christmas with every Christmas card I write. And then all of a sudden I went, may your days be merry and bright. And it was, you know, the whole car going, what the hell?
14: A Sunday sit down with Michael Bublé, plus another life well lived, all a bit later in the show. But let's begin this morning with the latest sign of President Trump's continued control of the Republican Party. Two-term Republican Senator Bill Cassidy of Louisiana, an occasional thorn in the president's side, losing his primary on Saturday. NBC's Julie Serkin is at the White House with more. Julie, good morning.
15: Well, a good morning. A resounding defeat overnight in Louisiana for Bill Cassidy, who lost his Senate seat, as you said, in Saturday's primary election after 11 years. Cassidy voted to convict President Trump for his actions on January 6, defying his party and its leader, who is celebrating yet another win on his revenge tour. President Trump calling Cassidy a, quote, disloyal disaster, and congratulating Congresswoman Julia Letlow, who now heads to a June runoff against former Congressman John Fleming. Cassidy appeared to refer to the president in his concession speech, though not by name.
16: When you participate in democracy, sometimes it doesn't turn out the way you want it to. But you don't pout, you don't whine, you don't claim the election was stolen, you don't find a reason why.
15: Now, Willie, Trump has been on a mission to take out his political rivals, and he already has his sights set on Tuesday's primary in Kentucky's 4th Congressional District. He handpicked Ed Gallrein, a political unknown, to take out 8-term Congressman Thomas Massie. And overnight, Trump called the Libertarian a, quote, even bigger insult to the nation than Cassidy. Massie told me he has no regrets about being an independent voice, openly opposing several of the president's priorities. Willie, his race in northern Kentucky has become the most expensive House primary in history.
14: We will be watching. Julie Serkin at the White House this morning. Julie, thank you. With President Trump back home after his 2-day summit with President Xi in China, focus returns to the war in Iran. As the Strait of Hormuz remains closed and Americans pay eye-popping gas prices, what is the plan to end the war? NBC's chief international correspondent Keir Simmons is in Jerusalem with more. Keir, what's the latest there?
17: Willie, good morning to you. Iran issuing a flurry of statements this morning, clearly designed to impact President Trump's mindset, telling President Trump that if America attacks Iran again, it will sink into a quagmire. That's according to the armed services spokesman for Iran. At the same time, there is a stalemate continuing over the Strait of Hormuz. Iran now proposing a new system where it says only parties that cooperate with Iran will benefit.
18: President Trump, fresh from his China trip, again confronts a stalemate with Iran. In private, Trump says President Xi backs America's opposition to an Iranian nuclear program. In public, the Chinese leader offered little support.
19: I'm not asking for any favors, because when you ask for favors, you have to do favors in return.
18: Russia's Vladimir Putin, another partner to the Iranian regime, now headed to China himself this week. On the flight home, the president told reporters he's not happy with Iran's latest proposal.
19: I looked at it, and if I don't like the first sentence, I just throw it away.
18: Iran's foreign minister on a visit to India Friday, saying trust and mixed messaging are the main impediments to negotiation.
20: We are in doubt about their seriousness, but the moment we feel that they are serious and they are ready for a fair and balanced deal, we certainly proceed in the course of negotiations.
18: All the while, shipping through the Strait of Hormuz remains at a virtual standstill, choking the world's oil industry and other vital Gulf exports. And Iran provocatively said it is planning extensive long-term control. Complicating the picture, last week stock markets dropped and the cost of U.S. borrowing rose. All eyes will be on Wall Street tomorrow. President Trump insisting,
2: I don't think about American financial situation. I think about one thing. We cannot let Iran have a nuclear weapon.
18: Israel's stance, unmistakable. Targeting Iran's proxy, Hezbollah, despite an extension of the so-called ceasefire with Lebanon. Israel hitting 100 Hezbollah targets this weekend, it said. Back at home, President Trump weighing a return to war with Iran. Last night, posting on social media, the calm before the storm.
17: And underscoring China's importance, Iran just announced, Willie, that the official who has been leading the negotiations with America on behalf of Iran has just been made special representative to China. Willie?
14: Keir Simmons in Jerusalem for us. Keir, thanks so much. Kristen Welker is the moderator of Meet the Press. Kristen, good morning. Great to see you. So let's pick up on that two-day summit in China this week. The president obviously coming out of it, talking about some of the agricultural deals, touting a deal with Boeing to buy jets, though the Chinese haven't confirmed that deal yet. But from the White House point of view, how did this summit go? Some have said it was kind of heavy on ceremony, light on substance. But what were some of the takeaways for this administration?
21: Well, it's a great way to describe it, Willie. Look, President Trump touting the fact that he says this summit strengthened ties between the United States and China. But as you say, the president saying that he got that deal for China to buy Boeing planes. So far, we haven't gotten any details about that. And the big takeaway, there really wasn't a major trade agreement or an agreement from China to help end the war with Iran. And it raises a question about whether President Xi Jinping emerges from this summit emboldened, particularly after he issued that stern warning on Taiwan, essentially urging the United States not to meddle in Taiwan, saying there could be clashes if that were to happen. The other big question now, Willie, and you heard Keir talk about this, what happens now that the president back is at home with Iran? Will he, in fact, resume military action against Iran? We know that negotiations were stalled ahead of that summit with China. He's getting a lot of pressure to bring that war to an end because of the economic impact, because gas prices have soared, and his poll numbers have been dragged down by the war as well. So there's an immense amount of political pressure. Will he resume military action to try to get Iran back to the negotiating table? We'll watch for that in the coming days, Willie.
14: You're right. Gas prices still over $4.50 a gallon as we wake up this morning nationally. Kristen, thanks so much. We'll look for more on Meet the Press when Kristen is joined by Republican Senator Lindsey Graham of South Carolina, Democratic Senator Chris Van Hollen of Maryland, and former FBI Director James Comey. More than 10 million people from the plains to the upper Midwest are bracing for another day of extreme weather. After strong storms rolled through on Saturday, there were high winds and hail in Kansas and a tornado in Iowa. More severe weather could come today. But tomorrow expected actually to be the worst of it, with 38 million people from Texas up to Michigan at risk. Chaotic scenes played out across the country and around the world on Saturday as people rushed stores to buy the newest watch from Swatch. NBC's Morgan Chesky explains why it caused such a frenzy.
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22: 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The only problem?
24: We will not be opening today.
22: Unruly lines forcing stores from London to New York, Milan to Tokyo, and even Houston to close early out of safety concerns.
25: Unfortunately, the Swatch store will remain closed.
22: On Saturday, Swatch posting, we kindly ask you not to rush to our stores in large numbers to acquire this product.
1: Swatch has absolutely just revolutionized the way that these brands are speaking to particularly young people.
22: Christian Zeron, a watch connoisseur and consultant, says the brand has found its formula, first partnering with Omega 4 years ago for its beloved Moon Swatch, putting the whole industry on notice.
1: It's oxymoronic in a way, right? I mean, the entire idea of taking something that is supposed to be so serious, handcrafted and producing it in a manner that's, I mean, literally for children is hysterical.
3: Who really is their target customer?
1: Everybody, everybody.
22: If you miss the initial rush, don't panic just yet. Swatch says Royal Pop watches should remain available for at least the next few months, leaving fans hopeful time is on their side. Morgan Chesky, NBC News.
4: I mean, I like a Swatch. I got a couple of them, but I'm not rushing a store for it. That is wild. Morgan, thanks so much. It was an exciting finish on Saturday at the Preakness as Napoleon Solo raced to victory ahead of Iron Honor and Chip Honcho, claiming the second leg of horse racing's Triple Crown. Kentucky Derby winner Golden Tempo did not run the Preakness, so there will be no Triple Crown winner this year. He will compete, though, in the Belmont Stakes 2 weeks from now. And NBA legend Shaquille O'Neal earned a master's degree at his alma mater LSU yesterday, taking a shot at his friend and colleague on the way to get his diploma.
5: Shaquille, I hate Charles Barkley O'Neal.
4: Shaq, with an assist from the LSU announcer there, jabbing his inside the NBA partner, Charles Barkley. Shaquille, I hate Charles Barkley O'Neal was his listed name. The big fellow also did a little dance as he walked across the stage. Congratulations to Shaq. You are the best. Let's turn now and get a quick check of your local Sunday weather.

0: Straight ahead, the highs and lows of the week, including the Hungarian official who really cranked up the energy at the inauguration of the country's new prime minister. We'll show you the full-on government dance party he set off. And the guy who became an internet hero after strolling unwittingly and with his beach towel into the middle of a sandy fashion show. We will hear from the man himself. But up next, our Sunday focus on the end this week of Stephen Colbert's late night run and what it tells us about the future of a prized comedy time slot that has had the likes of Carson, Letterman, and Leno tucking in America at night. It's all coming up on Sunday Today.
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0: On Thursday night, Stephen Colbert will host his final Late Show on CBS. He got the job 11 years ago after the legendary David Letterman retired from the world of late-night comedy he helped to create. CBS cited financial losses in announcing the end of Colbert's run, but last summer's decision came as the network's parent company, Paramount, was working to close a merger that required approval from the Trump administration, a nightly target of Colbert. That deal was approved 1 week after Colbert's show was canceled. NBC News entertainment correspondent Chloe Malas has more in our Sunday Focus.
12: Last year, Stephen Colbert delivered a monologue that certainly wasn't funny. The host of the top-rated show on late-night TV announcing his late show was being canceled.
13: It's not just the end of our show, but it's the end of the late show on CBS. I'm not being replaced. This is all just going away.
12: Colbert has been a frequent critic through the years of President Trump.
13: But who better to gamble with our economy than a guy who somehow bankrupted his own casino?
12: CBS was recently acquired by Skydance Media, whose owner, David Ellison, is a prominent Trump supporter. CBS called the cancellation a purely financial decision and not related in any way to the show's performance. But that statement doesn't ring true to everyone. Brian Lowry is a veteran media reporter.
14: There was a sense that the studio was very eager to curry favor with the Trump administration.
12: Colbert isn't the only late-night TV host who's drawn the wrath of President Trump. ABC's Jimmy Kimmel was briefly taken off the air last year following his commentary on Charlie Kirk's killing. Kimmel apologizing after his return.
15: It was never my intention to make light of the murder of a young man.
12: The president and the first lady also called for Kimmel to be fired after he made a joke about the couple's age difference, saying that Melania looked like a, quote, expectant widow, a couple of days before a gunman tried to breach the White House Correspondents' Dinner. This week, Kimmel joining Seth Meyers, John Oliver, and Jimmy Fallon, the biggest names in late night, to support their friend.
13: Is there anything that we have not touched on before we move on to this? I'm curious.
15: The outrage that your show is being thrown off the air?
12: Original host David Letterman also stopping by with melancholy words of wisdom.
16: You can take a man's show, you can't take a man's voice. So that's the good news of this.
12: The two also recreating an old Letterman bit, throwing things off the roof.
16: How many hours have you and your spent in that chair?
13: 1,810 shows.
16: Here we go.
13: Here we go.
16: All right, let's give it a go.
13: One, two, three.
12: Oh! Colbert sat down with Willie back in 2024.
0: So where does the comedy come in for you?
13: I'm the youngest of 11, and you know, comedy was, you know, it was a humorocracy. Whoever the funniest person was in the room at the moment was the king.
12: So what's next for Colbert? Earlier this month, President Obama had some thoughts.
13: I'm looking for a new gig soon. And a lot of people tell me I should run for president.
17: Well, you certainly have the look.
13: Thank you very much.
17: You have the hair.
12: And in a final show of solidarity, Jimmy Fallon and Jimmy Kimmel will go dark on Thursday, airing reruns on The Late Show's final night on the air.
13: You guys have been wonderful friends and great models for me, and I'm so glad to know and love all of you. Thank you so much for being here.
0: And Chloe joins me now live. Chloe, good morning. Great to see you. My sources tell me you are a former Colbert intern, bringing a little extra insight to this one. So with only four nights left for Stephen, what comes next for Colbert and for his time slot?
18: Willie, well, your sources, they are correct. I indeed interned for Stephen back in 2008 during the Colbert Report days at Comedy Central, and a lot of that staff followed Stephen to The Late Show. As for what happens next, CBS has announced that Byron Allen's Comics Unleashed will take over that time slot under a one-year agreement, and the financial structure is unique, CBS leasing the hour while Allen takes on the cost of producing the show in return for the ad revenue. Colbert's final week will feature the worst of The Late Show with Stephen Colbert on Monday. Tuesday brings Jon Stewart and Steven Spielberg, plus a performance with David Byrne. Wednesday night, the one and only Bruce Springsteen takes the stage, but no word yet on what's planned for Thursday's final show. Though, if history is any guide, expect some surprises and a few emotional goodbyes. Willie?
0: We will be watching this week. Chloe, thanks so much. We appreciate it. Coming up next here, a Sunday sit-down with Grammy-winning crooner Michael Bublé on a childhood spent on Canadian fishing boats and his long rise through the clubs to become one of the most successful singers of a generation. And then a life well-lived, the young ballerina who survived Auschwitz and grew up to become a prominent psychologist, helping others living through severe trauma of their own. And as we head to break, scenes from last night's finals of the Eurovision Song Contest in Vienna, Austria, where performers from around the world gathered for the international music competition. Our photo of the week is the winner, Bulgaria's Dara, and her dancers celebrating their victory after the announcement. Dara performed the catchy Bonga Ronga to take home the top prize, giving Bulgaria its first ever win at Eurovision.
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23: 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My approval rating's in the 30s.
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0: That is Will Ferrell as the ghost of Jeffrey Epstein and James Austin Johnson as President Trump on last night's season finale of Saturday Night Live. It was a big night over in Studio 8H with the SNL Hall of Famer Ferrell hosting the show and an up-and-comer named Paul McCartney providing the music. Michael Bublé grew up in Western Canada, a child of the 80s. He was a fan of Guns N' Roses, Bon Jovi, and the Beastie Boys, just like the rest of us. But unlike most kids his age, his true love was jazz. Bublé's grandfather introduced him to the sounds of Frank Sinatra, Louis Armstrong, Ella Fitzgerald, and the Mills Brothers. The singer has built a superstar career on those influences, but with a voice all his own, selling some 75 million records and earning 5 Grammys along the way. Michael and I got together a few months back for a Sunday sit-down at New York's famed Blue Note Jazz Club, the site of his first paying gig. Michael Bublé knows how to work a room.
3: You make me feel so young.
0: His signature standards and chart-topping originals have dazzled jazz clubs.
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0: Packed arenas.
3: And I'm feeling good.
0: And soon we'll land him on one of the biggest stages in the world as the Canadian crooner prepares to perform at next month's FIFA World Cup opening ceremony in Toronto.
4: Have you ever come here to watch the show?
5: Yeah.
4: It's great.
5: I love it.
4: Oscar Peterson, good Canadian.
5: Have some fun in here,
4: too. So much fun in here.
5: I bet.
4: Get out of here before I offer you marijuana and make you feel all jazzy. Hey, man.
6: A jazz cigarette.
4: Hey, dude, come in there. Join me.
3: Now you can dance.
0: Bublé got his start playing more intimate rooms like this one at the iconic Blue Note, New York.
5: You were telling me a funny story about that first show here, and you're walking down the street out here. And
4: oh, yeah.
5: What'd you see?
4: I was dumbfounded because there was a lineup of people way down the street, a couple hundred feet, and it was a very sweet little old lady at the end of the line. And I said, oh, my gosh. I said, you're waiting for me. And she said, yeah, we're waiting for you, and you better be good. And I was like, I'm in New York. It's happening. I tried to make that so you didn't have to beat me.
5: This is a television professional. Self-beeping. Amazing. Yes. So by the time you got here, though, Michael, this wasn't an overnight thing at all.
4: When you show up and you're at the Blue Note for the first time, people are blown away. Wow, this dude is smooth. This dude is in control. It's like effortless. Well, if it looks effortless, usually, I think in any business, it's because you have put in so much time in really perfecting it.
0: Bublé's polish has blue-collar roots. Born in Burnaby, British Columbia, he spent summers on commercial fishing boats, working alongside his father. His grandfather, a plumber, turned Bublé on to jazz.
4: We would sit on the carpet, cross-legged, and my grandpa would take record after record. And it was, today we're going to listen, it's going to be all the Mills Brothers today. Mm. And tomorrow's going to be Sarah Vaughan.
5: I just love the idea that in the age of Michael Jackson and Madonna, you're listening to the Mills Brothers on a turntable.
4: Yeah.
5: It's incredible.
4: Yeah. It surprised me that more people weren't listening. Do you know what I mean?
5: Yeah.
4: Like, I would be in the car listening to Louis Armstrong, just a beat that was fatter than any Dr. Dre drop. And I remember thinking, I can't be the only one. I remember sitting in the back seat Christmas Eve, and I maybe was 13, and all the kids coming from Grandma Grandpa's, we were singing, I'm Jimmy White Christmas with every Christmas card I write. And then all of a sudden I went, may your days be merry and bright. And it was, the whole car going, what the hell?
0: With that smooth baritone, Bublé began to book gigs. While singing at a wedding in the year 2000, he was discovered by famed producer David Foster, who signed Bublé to his label.
3: I'm just too far from where you are. I want to come home.
4: My big hit songs were me sitting on a piano. We would take an average piano player seconds, and it takes me hours to plunk out. I don't know why you think that you could hold me. I started writing a song. I don't know what it's going to be yet. I think it's about my wife.
5: Mm.
4: And it'll be like, you are the glow.
0: Bublé and his wife, Louisana, have four children. Their eldest, Noah, was diagnosed with liver cancer in 2016. He now is in remission. When Bublé is not at home with the kids or at work with those crowds, the 50-year-old fits in projects like NBC's The Voice, where he just ended a run of 3 seasons as coach.
3: I thought of every possibility.
4: Everybody, let's go.
5: Part of the beauty as a viewer of that show is you get these 4 coaches, and you're like, how do these people go together?
4: Yeah.
5: How does Snoop fit with Reba and Michael Bublé?
4: Yeah.
5: And then it just works,
4: oh,
5: right?
4: Dude, we die laughing, too. It's funny, too, because, people don't know Snoop, but this guy's such a beaut, man. He cries more than Reba. And what's funny? After that first season, he'll never say this to you, but he hired them.
5: Mm.
4: And by the way, my guy that won 26, I just paid for his. He's putting out his record. It's released in a couple weeks.
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6: I love country music, and I have loved country music my whole life. I went to Nashville. I have a producer named Dan Huff. I played with a great, and I have made a love letter to country music.
1: Even as he explores Nashville, Bublé is not giving up his spot at the North Pole.
7: It's beginning to look a lot like Christmas.
5: I want to ask you about your role in Christmas music.
4: Oh, God. You know, it's funny, man. I've always loved Christmas music. But there was a time, years ago now, where my manager used to get mad because the phone would ring like 2 months to Valentine's Day. It was like they wanted me everywhere. And then Mother's Day. I remember these commercials where they was Michael Bublé, make your Mother's Day. And I was like, God, this is so cheesy. Like, you know, I'm more than just this thing. And then the whole Christmas thing kind of happened. And then my son got diagnosed with cancer. Mm. And I don't know why, but I had the clearest epiphany that day. And I remember thinking, why did I ever worry about anything else? And from that day on, I never felt the same about it again. And I'll be gone, man. Long gone. Weirdly, that'll be the legacy.
7: Better watch out. You better not cry.
4: 2 days ago, I went, good morning. And my kids went, good morning. And I said, 68. And my son Noah said, what's 68? I said, 68 days till Santa Claus is coming. And my wife just looks up and goes like, loser.
5: You're like Buddy the Elf or something.
4: Dude, I'm like, I love it.
0: Michael always ready for Christmas. After that gig at the World Cup next month, Michael will tour across Ireland and the UK. Our thanks again to the world famous Blue Note Jazz Club in New York's Greenwich Village for hosting our conversation. 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

0: ahead on Sunday today. Our highs and lows of the week, including the deer that's probably still sleeping it off this morning after police say it went on an afternoon bender, enjoying some local French spirits. We'll bring the Gatorade and the Advil. But up next, our Sunday spotlight on the return this summer of professional women's baseball for the first time in more than 70 years. Sunday Today, it's coming right back.
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0: The All-American Girls Professional Baseball League was established in 1943 and made famous a half century later by the classic movie A League of Their Own. But when the league folded in 1954, opportunities for women to play America's national pastime vanished with it. Now, more than seven decades later, in an era when women's sports are thriving, a new collection of talented ballplayers is taking the field. NBC's Stephanie Gosk has our Sunday spotlight.
8: The crack of the bat, the ball snapping into the glove. This was Florida spring training earlier this year. With a big difference. These players are women getting ready to compete in the first professional women's baseball league in more than 70 years.
9: Today they're wearing the uniforms for the first time. They're joining their teams for the first time. Most of these players grew up just playing with the boys. So this, right now, this is the real Field of Dreams.
8: Four teams, L.A., San Francisco, Boston, and New York, will play for about 7 weeks starting August 1st.
4: It was an answer prayer.
8: Pitcher Kelsey Whitmore went number one in the draft.
10: Why do you love this game that much?
4: I love it because God put it on my heart. It sets my heart on fire.
8: For Monet Davis, softball was never an option.
11: I was the only girl that played baseball.
8: She was also the only girl to pitch a no-hitter in the Little League Championship back in 2014. But there was no path to play professionally until now.
10: What are you most looking forward to in August?
11: That first game, first pitch, I just can't wait for that. I can't wait to just see the turnout.
8: The new league comes as women's sports are soaring in popularity. Viewership has nearly tripled since 2020, driven by the success of the WNBA. League Commissioner Justine Siegel wants to capture this moment in women's sports.
12: Now all girls know that they can dream of being a professional baseball player. Just like their brothers, they now have a league of their own.
8: But don't expect this league to look like the one from the 40s and 50s, or that movie from the 90s.
13: There's no crying in baseball!
8: In this league, there will be no skirts.
4: People can expect passion. People can expect...
10: emotion.
4: Oh, so much emotion. I mean...
10: crying?
4: You know, I've definitely cried in baseball because of how much I love it.
8: It turns out crying in baseball is just fine, and women can really play the game. Now we all have a chance to watch them. For Sunday Today, Stephanie Gosk, Fort Myers, Florida. WPL!
0: And first pitch of that 30-game season comes on August 1st. Steph, thank you. This week we highlight another life well lived. On May 4th, 1945, the 71st Infantry Division of the United States Army arrived to liberate the Nazi Gunskirchen camp in Austria. The American soldiers found a horrific scene of death that day, but a 17-year-old Hungarian girl named Edith was still alive, barely.
14: Edie, as she was known, had been a ballerina and an Olympic-caliber gymnast when the Nazis invaded Hungary in March of 1944. Her Jewish family was taken to the Auschwitz concentration camp, where her parents were killed. When the notorious Dr. Joseph Mengele, the Angel of Death, learned of Edie's talent, he ordered her to dance for him. The teenager closed her eyes and danced, later saying she imagined she was on stage at the Budapest Opera House while dancing in hell. During her recovery after the war, Edie met a Jewish resistance fighter named Bela Eger. They married in 1946 and immigrated to the United States 3 years later, living first in Baltimore, then in El Paso, Texas. For decades, Eger never spoke of her ordeal. But then she decided to put it to use. She earned an undergraduate degree, a master's, and a PhD in psychology, beginning a long career of helping others through trauma, cancer patients, military veterans, and survivors of abuse among them. Her goal, she said, was to liberate them from suffering. In 2017, Eger's book, The Choice, became an international bestseller, followed by another called The Gift. In 1980, Eger somehow found the strength to return to Auschwitz, liberating herself.
15: Part of me was left in Auschwitz, but not the better part, not the bigger part.
14: Dr. Edith Eger, Holocaust survivor who spent her life helping others through their trauma, died late last month at home in San Diego. She was 98 years old.
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0: It is time for the highs and lows of the week, and our first high goes to dancing like no one is watching when the entire world is watching. Yeah, there was joy in the air in Budapest during the inauguration of Hungary's new prime minister, who unseated the authoritarian leader Viktor Orban. Check out the moves on the country's newly elected health minister and hype man named Jost Hegedus. He's got the air guitar, the full body wave, a little heartbeat. Yeah, followed by joy to the world. Wow, what a rich tableau of Hungarian national pride. The health minister's choreo is infectious, as you can feel yourself this morning, and the rest of the freshly minted assembly cannot help but join in. This, by the way, an encore performance for our man Jost Hegedus. He debuted his moves during the jubilant election night celebration last month and went viral for his effort. Jost vowed, though, he would remain strictly professional on inauguration day, but sometimes, man, the music just takes control. He said afterward, "I didn't want to let down the people." On the contrary, Jost Hegedus, you continue to lift up the people with those moves. Our first low goes to the beach bather, who unwittingly became Australia's next top model. As models walk the beachy catwalk at Australian Fashion Week, a normal non-model civilian man wearing swim trunks and a beach towel joined in, making his way down the stairs to the sand for his morning swim. Again, he is not a part of the event. Either unaware or unbothered by the spectacle around him, he stretches, disrobes, and eventually struts his stuff down to the water to take a dip. As the man became a viral sensation this week, Australia's Today Show tracked down the local Sydney resident named David Handley.
23: I have to say an apology to the fashion designer. When I got to the top of the stairs yesterday, I saw the model, yeah, and I thought, well, surely someone's going to be controlling the stairs, yeah, if the show's begun.
24: Yeah.
23: And when I got to about here, and I suddenly went, I'm the lead model.
0: You are all of our lead model. Let us get that man a modeling contract right away. Our next high goes to the high school hurdler who should get a gold medal in the impromptu biathlon event after suddenly combining track and field with gymnastics. That is sophomore Sophia Cutter on the left. Keep an eye running the 300-meter hurdles for Greeley High School in Cumberland, Maine. Look at that. Sophia clears a hurdle,

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8: We are very happy to get more of your Sunday Today mugshots this week with a special graduation theme. This is an impressive group, starting across the top with Logan, flanked by his Aunt Stephanie and Uncle Chris. Logan just graduated from Gonzaga University in Spokane, Washington, with a degree in environmental science. Congratulations, Logan, and good luck. Kay and Evan are celebrating Evan's graduation from Washington University in St. Louis. Evan just graduated with his master's degree in biomedical engineering from a great school. Congrats to you, Evan. More big brains here. You are looking at this year's executive MBA class from the University of Georgia. Big things ahead for this group. Go Dawgs. Folks, there is a new doctor in the house. Congratulations to Dr. Annie with her family and four mugs after she graduated from the University of Illinois College of Medicine in Chicago. Bravo. Patrick just graduated with his second doctorate in healthcare administration.

0: And from Central Michigan University. Well done, Patrick. Maybe just go for the hat trick now. Okay, this is an all-time great one. Gerald is a spry 81 years old, and he just graduated from the University of Southern Mississippi. And yes, he got his diploma while wearing a giant homemade yellow Sunday Today mug on top of his cap. Congratulations on earning that degree, Gerald. And yes, extra honors for the hat. Wow. We could not be more proud of our fantastic Sunday Today intern, Monique, with her diploma in one hand and our Sunday mug in the other. Monique just graduated from Montclair State University in New Jersey with a very bright future ahead. Congratulations, Monique, and to all of you in the class of 2026. Good luck out there. Send us a photo of you and your mug with the hashtag Sunday Today. You might see yourself next week. And remember, you can get that big old Sunday Today mug online at NBCstore.com. Thank you for spending part of your morning with us. We'll see you right back here next week on Sunday Today.
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6: This Sunday, trade-offs. President Trump meets Chinese President Xi Jinping in a high-stakes summit with trade, security, and the future of the world's two largest economies on the line.
7: You're a great leader. Sometimes people don't like me saying it, but I say it anyway because it's true. I only say the truth.
6: As China expands its global power, what did the president actually gain? Plus, cost crisis. The economic fallout from the war with Iran is hitting home as inflation climbs to a three-year high and the issue becomes a midterm flashpoint.
8: I don't think about American financial situation. I don't think about anybody. I think about one thing. We cannot let Iran have a nuclear weapon.
9: Donald Trump and Republicans don't give a damn.
10: Short-term pain. It's going to be short-term pain. But the pain is much less than people thought.
6: Are Americans paying the price? My guest this morning, Republican Senator Lindsey Graham of South Carolina and Democratic Senator Chris Van Hollen of Maryland. And legal pressure.
11: He's a dirty cop. He's a crooked man.
6: Former FBI Director James Comey joins us exclusively as he faces a second indictment from the Trump administration. Joining me for insight and analysis are NBC News Chief Capitol Hill Correspondent Brian Nobles, Adrian Elrod, former senior advisor to the Harris campaign, and Lonnie Chen, a fellow at the Hoover Institution. Welcome to Sunday. It's Meet the Press.
12: From NBC News in Washington, the longest-running show in television history, this is Meet the Press. with Kristen Welker.
6: Good Sunday morning. Overnight, the latest target of President Trump's retribution campaign going down in defeat. Two-term Louisiana Republican Senator Bill Cassidy losing his bid for re-election to a Trump-backed challenger who advances to a runoff. This after Senator Cassidy voted to convict Mr. Trump in his impeachment trial during the first term. We'll have much more on that coming up. But first, the president returned to Washington after his two-day summit in Beijing with Chinese President Xi Jinping. In his historic meeting, the president said strengthen ties between the two nations, but which did not produce a major agreement on trade or a commitment from China to help end the war with Iran.
13: Mr. President, did President Xi make any firm commitments to put pressure on the Iranians to reopen the Strait of Hormuz?
14: I'm not asking for any favors, because when you ask for favors, you have to do favors in return. We don't need favors.
6: Meanwhile, tensions intensifying in the Middle East. A fragile ceasefire still holding, but the Strait of Hormuz remains closed, and major questions remain about what comes next. Here at home, the economic impact of the war is putting new pressure on American households, with inflation hitting a three-year high this week and gas prices remaining above $4.50 a gallon. President Trump making this striking admission earlier in the week.
15: When you're negotiating with Iran, Mr. President, to what extent are American financial situations motivating you to make a deal?
16: Not even a little bit. The only thing that matters when I'm talking about Iran, they can't have a nuclear weapon. I don't think about Americans' financial situation. I don't think about anybody. I think about one thing. We cannot let Iran have a nuclear weapon. That's all.
6: And joining me now is Republican Senator Lindsey Graham of South Carolina. Senator Graham, welcome back to Meet the Press.
17: Thank you very much.
6: Thank you for being here after an historic week.
17: Yeah.
6: Let's start right there with the president's summit in China. One of the biggest issues discussed was Taiwan. Just for our viewers, it's a self-ruling democracy that China has vowed to control. Right. Now, Congress voted to approve billions of dollars in arms sales to defend the island. But in an interview after the summit, President Trump would not commit to supporting Taiwan. I want to play you a little bit of what he had to say.
18: You're waiting on approving billions of dollars of weapons for Taiwan.
19: That's right.
18: Is that
19: I'm
18: moving forward?
19: It. Well, I haven't approved it yet. We're going to see what happens.
18: What are you looking for?
19: I may
18: for?
19: Do it. I may not do it.
18: Yeah, what's your hinge point?
19: Well, I'm not going to say that, but I may do it. I may not do it.
6: Senator, can Taiwan be secure without U.S. support?
17: Well, I think it's in our interest to make sure they can be secure. The country, for a long time, has a one-China policy. Now, what does that mean? We don't recognize two Chinas. We recognize one China with two systems. It's been the policy of the United States to help provide military aid to Taiwan. We have economic integration with Taiwan. So I want to continue that policy. Strategic ambiguity. What would we do if China invaded Taiwan? Well, we have strategic ambiguity. Trump said, President Trump, it would be up to me and me alone. And he's right about that. What can I do as a member of Congress? We'll be introducing with Senator Sullivan from Alaska hard-hitting pre-invasion sanctions that would put tariffs and sanctions on China if they did invade Taiwan. I want China to know, if you invade Taiwan, try to take Taiwan by force, here's what happens to your economy, the full weight and measure of sanctions and tariffs from the United States will kick in on day one. That's what I want to do to deter an invasion. As to the weapons sales, if the president decides not to approve the package, I'll leave that up to him, but I hope he will be able to tell the country by saying no to the weapons package, I got an agreement with China that makes Taiwan more secure. We'll see what happens.
6: You want him to send the weapons, though, and does he support the sanctions package you just talked about?
17: We haven't talked to him about it, but I think there'll be overwhelming support in Congress to let China. If we'd done this with Russia, if you invade Ukraine, here's what happens to you on day one. I don't think they would invade it. So let's make it clear to China. If you try to take Taiwan by force, here's what happens to your economy on day one. I'm hoping the administration would support that. In terms of weapon sales, it's up to the president. I would encourage him to make Taiwan strong so we can deter aggression. If you give an inch on China, they'll take them on Taiwan. I think they'll take a mile. But we're not looking for war. We're not looking for conflict. I want to keep the status quo.
6: Just to follow up on that point, President Trump warned other countries last year that when it comes to Iranian oil, quote, if you buy it, you're not doing any business with the United States. As
17: right.
6: you know, China buys 90% yeah. of Iran's oil. Are you disappointed that President Trump wasn't able to get China to stop buying Iranian oil during this summit?
17: Well, President Trump said, we don't need China. I'm not looking for a favor from China to help to end the Iranian conflict. But here's the soft underbelly of Iran. They're a fossil fuel economy. As to Russia, we're very close to sanctions being passed by the Congress that will allow the president to put tariffs and sanctions on the shadow fleet. And any country that buys cheap Russian oil to prop up Putin that doesn't help Ukraine can be tariffed. He put a 25% tariff on India, President Trump did, for buying Russian oil. There'll come a moment here where China is going to have to be held accountable for what they're doing. And without China buying Iranian oil, their economy would collapse. So where are we with Iran? I think we've hit a wall when it comes to negotiations. Here's what the president said just a couple of days ago. Basically, I can say this with I'm not going to be much more patient. Any sane person would make a deal, but they might be crazy. The president's had it with moving the goalpost. You get a deal, the next day they wake up, and the president's word, it's like we never had the conversation. So what happens next? I think we hit a wall on deal making. I would encourage the president to look at reducing Iran's military capability even further. They've been dramatically weakened, but there are still targets that could weaken them more militarily. And I would also keep the embargo on to weaken their economy. And I'd let the Iranians know if you keep terrorizing the region, Karg Island, which is your source of revenue, will be in play. I think that would be the smart next play. You can't pursue a deal more than the people on the other side want a deal.
6: Let me ask you, I just want to be very explicit. You are saying you think these negotiations have hit a wall.
17: Yes, ma'am.
6: Are you saying, Senator, that you think it's time for President Trump to resume military action against Iran?
17: I think you can't get a coherent answer from Iran because they can't be coherent. I think they're so disheveled now. They're so weakened. They agree to things, and the next day they back up. President Trump's very frustrated. So what to do next? I think it's going to be very difficult to get a deal with the current regime. Is there any evidence they've changed? I talked to the CIA director yesterday. Is there any evidence that the crowd in charge now is any less committed to destroying Israel, going after us, the great Satan, purifying Islam? I think the answer is no. So weaken them further, and you may get a deal later. But you're not going to get a deal with this crowd until you hurt them more.
6: So you're saying it sounds like you do support more military action at this point. Do you think that's something that will happen? Do you think it could happen in days, weeks, months?
17: I think the status quo is hurting us all. The longer the strait is closed, the more we try to pursue a deal that never happens, the stronger Iran gets. So according to my analysis is there's nothing to suggest that the people in charge now are any different in terms of the regime's goal to terrorize the world, destroy Israel, come after us. So what do you do next? You weaken them further.
6: Yeah.
17: Now, what President Trump has done has been amazing militarily, but there's still more targets to be had. And there's things we can do to hurt their the energy infrastructure is their soft underbelly. If you go back to the fight, I'd put energy on top of the list.
6: So you're calling for strikes on the energy infrastructure, Senator?
17: I'm calling to hurt this regime. If you do the same old thing, you're going to get the same result. Hurt them more. Maybe they'll make a deal if you hurt them enough. But right now, I think they're trying to wait us out. I think they're playing games. And in the words of the president, I think they're crazy. I think he's right.
6: Senator, the goal of this, one of the key goals from President Trump, was to get their Iran's
17: right.
6: nuclear capabilities, to wipe that out. How does the United States retrieve Iran's nuclear material without sending in ground forces?
17: Well, hopefully you can do it diplomatically.
6: But don't you need to send in ground forces if you want to retrieve it, which is what we've
17: right.
6: heard Prime Minister
17: He wants to get
6: about.
17: The nuclear dust. There's another way to do it, and I talked to him about it yesterday. Draw a circle around where we know it's at. Call it the circle of death. Anybody goes inside the circle is going to die. Until we can find a way to deal with this The goal is to make sure they can't retrieve it. They can't make a dirty bomb. They can't further enrich. Their enrichment capability has been obliterated at least for a couple of years.
6: All right. Let me turn to the economy and the economic effects of the war, which are being felt here at home. Inflation has climbed to the highest annual rate in 3 years. Gas prices are at a four-year high. Grocery prices are climbing. President Trump was pressed on how all of these factors impact how he views his negotiations with Iran. Take a look.
16: I don't think about America's financial situation. I don't think about anybody. I think about one thing. We cannot let Iran have a nuclear weapon. That's all.
6: Do you agree with the president that he shouldn't be taking Americans' financial situation into account when dealing with Iran?
17: That's his Churchill moment. When Churchill came into power, he promised blood, sweat, toil, heartache until we deal with the Nazis, who are an existential threat to the British way of life. And if Hitler had taken charge of the planet, it would have been the darkest hour in humanity. I believe Iran wants a nuclear weapon. They would use it. So does President Trump. They would use it as part of their religious agenda. They would destroy the Jewish state. They would eventually hold us hostage. So his audience, the Iranian regime, do I worry about gas prices? Yes. But President Trump's right. The biggest threat to the stability in the world is a nuclear-armed Iran, and whatever price we have to pay, we will pay. What did Churchill say? Whatever price we have to pay to beat Hitler, we will pay. Same with Iran. The good news, we're inside the 10-yard line. I think if we go back to military activity, weaken them further, then we can end this thing pretty soon.
6: Senator, you take me to my next question, because 70% of Americans in a new poll say President Trump is doing a bad job on the economy, the number one issue for voters, as you know. Bottom line, is it worth losing the midterms if the result is a non-nuclear Iran?
17: It's worth losing my job. If I had to give my job up to make sure Iran would never have a nuclear weapon, I would do it.
6: Would you give up the House and the Senate?
17: I would give up politically. The most important thing I can do with the job I've been given is to protect the American people. Now, you don't have to agree with me, but I've been this way for 20 years. I believe there are religious Nazis in Iran. If they had a nuclear weapon, they would use it. They've been trying to get one. They've been cheating. Obama and Biden were jokes when it came to containing Iran. Trump is doing something people should have done a long time ago. But here's the good news. Gas prices will come down when you put Iran in a box. Saudi-Israel peace will become possible when you put Iran in a box. The upside of dealing with Iran is enormously good, but you got to deal with them.
6: Senator, let me ask you about the news overnight. Senator Bill Cassidy losing his primary in Louisiana. You worked closely with Senator Bill Cassidy on a range of different issues, including a plan to replace Obamacare. He, of course, voted to convict President Trump back in 2021 in the impeachment trial. Now he's lost his seat. Are you glad that Senator Cassidy is no longer going to be your colleague, Senator?
17: No, I like Bill. I thought he's a great senator, but he made a political decision. He voted to impeach President Trump, which would have ruined his political life. He could never run for office again. Massey's in on the ballot Tuesday. He votes against Trump all the time. What's the headline? Trump strong. Those who try to destroy Trump politically, stand in the way of his agenda, are going to lose. Bill made a decision. What would LBJ do? Is it natural for a politician to go after people who try to destroy their political life? So Bill Cassidy's lost because he tried to destroy Trump. Massey's going to lose because he's trying to destroy the agenda. You can disagree with President Trump, but if you try to destroy him, you're going to lose because this is the party of Donald Trump.
6: Very quickly, does his defeat send a message, if this is the party of Donald Trump, that there's no room in the party to break with President Trump?
17: No, I just talked to him a few minutes ago. We have a difference.
6: President Trump, you
17: talked to him. Yeah, just a few minutes ago. There's no room in this party to destroy his agenda or to destroy him and his family as a Republican. Democrats do it all the time. If you align with Democrats to stop his agenda like Massey does, you're going to lose. If you align with Democrats to drive him out of office like Cassidy did, you're going to lose. I disagree with Trump on President Trump on occasion. He endorsed me. It's been enormously helpful to me. Thank you, President Trump, for endorsing me. It's helped me in my primary. It's just a reality, and it's a good reality. I think President Trump's doing a hell of a good job, and if you try to destroy him, you're going to get destroyed. That's the takeaway.
6: All right. Senator Lindsey Graham, thank you so much for being here in person discuss a very busy week. We really appreciate it. When we come back, Democratic Senator Chris Van Hollen joins me next.
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6: Welcome back. And joining me now is Democratic Senator Chris Van Hollen of Maryland. Senator Van Hollen, welcome back to Meet the Press.
22: It's great to be with you, Kristen.
6: It's great to have you back. We really appreciate your being here. Let's start with President Trump's summit in China. He returned without securing a commitment from China to help broker an end to the war in Iran. I'm curious, do you think that the U.S. needs China's support in order to bring an end to the war with Iran?
22: I don't think we need China's support. I think the fastest way to end the war in Iran is just to stop digging a hole even deeper. And that's what we should do right now. After all, Donald Trump was the candidate who said he was going to keep us out of wars and he was going to focus on bringing down prices. And of course, he's done just the opposite. Gas and other prices are going through the roof. He says he's not thinking about American finances, and he's gotten into this in this war that's making us less safe. So, no, we don't need China to get us out. We just need to end it.
6: Well, you've made it very clear. You agree with the premise of the war, which is that Iran should never obtain a nuclear weapon. Based on what you're saying, that it's time to just get out of Iran, do you think diplomacy could actually bring about another Iran nuclear deal at this point, Senator?
22: Well, I know if we had people who were willing to negotiate, we could get it done, because we got that done when President Obama was in office. We had the JCPOA. The JCPOA prevented Iran from getting a nuclear weapon. It dramatically contained its nuclear enrichment program, and it had the world's most intense inspection regime so that if they cheated, we could catch them like that. And of course, just last year, Donald Trump told the country that he had obliterated Iran's nuclear enrichment program, taken care of it. And his head of DNI, Tulsi Gabbard, testified that they have no evidence that Iran wants to resume it. So the president got dragged into this war. Prime Minister Netanyahu said that he'd been waiting 40 years for somebody to go to war with him in Iran. He found a president stupid enough to do it. I blame Donald Trump for that decision, but here we are.
6: All right, let me shift gears now, Senator. I do want to ask you about something that unfolded this week on Capitol Hill. This was Your heated exchange with FBI Director Kash Patel, it was during a Senate hearing this week where the two of you sparred over reporting about Patel's alleged drinking habits. We have to stress that Patel has denied all of the allegations against him. But I do want to play a section from that hearing and get your reaction on the other side. Take a look.
22: So there have been no occasions during your tenure when FBI personnel were unable to promptly reach you?
0: Absolutely not. You can ask my entire workforce. They hear from me at every single hour of the day, as do these great gentlemen here, as do the men and women of the interagency and state and local law enforcement and the White House.
22: And so there have been no occasions when your security detail had difficulty waking or locating you. Is that right?
0: Nope. It's a total farce. I don't even know where you get this stuff, but it doesn't make it credible because you say so.
6: Do you believe that the FBI can function effectively with Director Patel in charge?
22: Oh, I don't. But it's not simply because of this issue, the fact that there's so many reports that indicate that his drinking has meant that he's incapacitated at many times. As I said, Kristen, I really don't care what he does on his free time, so long as he's not putting the public at risk, so long as he's not compromising his important mission as director of the FBI. But beyond this, we also have the fact that he is completely weaponized the FBI. He went after agents who were helped investigate the January 6th rioters. More recently, he went after agents who were part of the investigation of Trump's taking classified materials to Mar-a-Lago. They didn't decide to do that. They were following their orders. And by the way, many of them were part of the counter-espionage unit with respect to Iran. So he fired them at the very moment we need them most, when we have this conflict with Iran. So I think he needs to go for a whole host of reasons.
6: Well, Senator, you took the alcohol use disorders identification test. You challenged Director Patel to do the same. Do you have any indication that he's actually going to take that test? Or do you think that that was a challenge that to some extent you did just to prove a point?
22: Well, he said in public testimony that he would do it. He's also under oath automatically in the sense that lying to Congress is a crime. So he said he's going to do it. My sense from Patel's conduct overall is he may or may not do it, but I unfortunately won't be able to believe the results because in that hearing, he did lie several times.
6: All right. Well, I do want to turn to the redistricting battle where Democrats have faced, as you know, Senator, a series of recent setbacks in the courts. Do you believe that Democrats are in danger of losing their fight to win back the House?
22: I do not. I think the Democrats will win back the House because there's so much momentum. People are extremely upset, as they should be, with the fact that, you know, Trump has handled the economy in a terrible way. Prices are going through the roof. Life is unaffordable for millions and millions of Americans. He started a war that he promised he wouldn't. And so I think the momentum is very much there. Now, obviously, these decisions, including the more recent, you know, attack on the Voting Rights Act, which was a hugely, infamously bad decision, provide some setbacks. But I think the political winds, Kristen, are blowing strongly enough that Democrats will win back the House.
6: Senator, Maryland is actually considering redrawing its state maps after the Democrat-led state Senate previously rejected measures to redistrict. And these new maps would, in fact, eliminate the state's lone Republican representative. Do you support redrawing the lines before the midterms? What do you say to the charges? It's hypocritical.
22: Oh, I do if it's possible. Look, here's my view, Kristen. I've always supported nationwide nonpartisan redistricting. We should put on a blindfold and we should draw congressional districts in nonpartisan ways. But Republicans have blocked that legislation at the federal level. Meanwhile, Trump has ordered Texas to engage in redistricting, which they did. So I am very much opposed to unilateral disarmament. I want to thank California for what they're doing, the Virginians for what they did despite their Supreme Court decision. And Maryland and other states should do what we can, because the future control of the House is at stake right here. And we need to do everything we can to prevent a continuation of what is a complete rubber stamp for Donald Trump. You heard Lindsey Graham. He said this is the party of Donald Trump. It is. It's a personality cult. And we need checks and balances, not a personality cult of rubber stamps.
6: All right. Senator Chris Van Hollen, thank you so very much for being here.
22: Thank you.
6: And when we come back, former FBI Director James Comey joins me next.
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6: Welcome back, and joining me now is former FBI Director James Comey, author of the new novel, Red Verdict. Director Comey, welcome back to Meet the Press.
31: Great to be with you.
6: Great to have you here. Congratulations on your novel. We'll talk about it in just a moment. I do want to start with this extraordinary moment in which you find yourself, you're facing a second indictment by the Trump administration, trial in just a few weeks, potentially. I know you're not going to comment on the specifics of the case, but I want to ask you a big picture question. The charges against you stem from this Instagram post of seashells that spelled out 8647. You see it right there. The indictment says it was, quote, a serious expression of an intent to do harm to the president of the United States. Has being under this microscope changed the way you live your life, Director Comey?
31: It's made me want to spend more time as a grandfather, pushing my grandkids on a swing and not talking to awesome people like yourself. But it hasn't changed how I see the world or my life.
7: Well, I interviewed the acting attorney general, Todd Blanche, earlier this month, and he said, quote, "This is not just about a single Instagram post. This is about a body of evidence that the grand jury collected over the series of about 11 months. Do you know what he's talking about? Evidence over the series of 11 months?
31: Yeah, I saw that. As you said a few minutes ago, I don't talk about the case because the federal court rules require you not. I would urge the acting attorney general to bone up on the rules.
7: So, but do you know what he's talking about with
31: the, I don't want to comment on it because then some would say I'm commenting on the case. He ought not to be talking about it. I can't talk about it. That's why we have a judicial process in a courtroom.
7: Fair enough. In an interview with Stephen Colbert last year, you did address what you were thinking when you and your wife were walking on the beach. You said you saw the shells in the sand. I want to just play a little bit of what you told Stephen Colbert.
8: She looked at it and said, why'd someone put their address in the sand?
9: All right.
8: And then we stood at it, trying to figure, looked at it, yeah, trying to figure out what it was. And she'd long been a server in restaurants. And she, yeah, said, you know what I think it is?
9: Yeah.
8: I think it's a reference to restaurants when you would 86 something in a restaurant.
9: Right.
8: I
9: it's said, off the menu.
8: Yeah. I said, no, I remember when I was a kid, you'd say 86 to get out of a place. This place stinks. Let's 86 it. And so I said, I think it's a clever political message. And she said, you should take a picture of it. I said, sure. And then she said, you should Instagram that. And boom.
7: Just big picture, Director Comey, what do you say to those who would argue the former director of the FBI shouldn't be putting political posts on Instagram or social media?
31: Yeah, I'm a private citizen. I saw a shell in the fall of 2024 where someone wrote an endorsement of Kamala Harris in a big seashell. I took a picture of it, thought it was very clever, and I think I wrote, Ariel understands the assignment, a reference to Little Mermaid. I'm a private citizen. Again, I'm not going to talk about that particular post, but I use Instagram the way any awkward, nerdy dad would.
7: Well, in the past, you've said you have faith in the legal system. As you face this second indictment, are you confident that you will be cleared one way or another?
31: I have complete faith in our judicial system. It's the genius of our founders. It's the, frankly, the only leg of our three-leg stool that is still standing in the U.S. government, but it's standing tall and straight. It is the guardian of the rule of law, and I believe in it. And so let's make use of it.
7: And you've publicly posted you haven't done anything wrong, you haven't done anything illegal. So are you confident that at the end of the day you'll be cleared in one way or another?
31: Yeah, all I can do without making my lawyers angry at me is repeat what I said in my initial statement. I'm not just not guilty. I am innocent. And so let's go.
7: All right. You have, if we look back, been in the crosshairs of politicians in the past. This is not new, from Hillary Clinton, the email investigation, the Russia probe. Looking back, Director Comey, is there anything you would have done differently over the past decade?
31: Anything? Yeah, a lot of things in my life as a father and a grandfather and as FBI director. There are all kinds of things that I screwed up. The major decisions that people often talk about, I still see them the same. But yeah, I would be better in all kinds of ways if I had a magic wand.
7: Yeah, well, let me be more specific, because you've wondered out loud whether your decision to reopen the Clinton email investigation 11 days before voters went to the polls may have helped elect President Trump back in 2016. Knowing what you know now, would you have made the same exact decision again?
31: I think so. The only thing I've wondered is whether I should have dumped that very difficult decision on the Attorney General on October the 28th. She declined to speak to me, but I could have just sent her a memo saying, here's what I think we have to do. But I decided then, and honestly, 10 years later, it feels the same. That would have been a chicken blank thing to do. It was a decision that I had to make because I had testified all summer that the investigation was done, and now it's not done. Do I really conceal that from the American people, from the Congress? I can't. And it would have been a chicken thing to do to dump it on the AG. But sometimes when people are unhappy with me on the street, I think, I should have left it for Loretta Lynch.
7: Well, 10 years later, now that you've had all of this time to think about it, do you think that decision did play a role in the election of President Trump?
31: I hope not. My goal all of that year was to stay out of politics. And having seen two elections after that, where, as they said, the difference the FBI made was late deciding voters broke for Trump in 16, But then they did again in 20, and then they did again in 24 when I was home in my pajamas for both elections. So I don't think so. But again, we made the decision because it was the least bad option. Both options sucked, honestly, but this was the one most consistent with the values of the department. So as painful as it is, I'd have to do the same thing again.
7: President Trump was indicted twice by the Justice Department. As you know, in public posts, he's now justified going after his political enemies because of how he believes he was treated. Do you view the prosecutions against you as political payback?
31: Well, I can't talk about the Shell case.
7: Talk
31: the one
7: about
31: before
7: the first
31: that
7: one.
31: Got dismissed. Absolutely. And we made a motion to have it dismissed as a vindictive prosecution. The President of the United States cannot use the Justice Department to target people because he wants to retaliate against them. We just can't operate as a republic if that happens. And so there's a powerful argument to be made that's illegal. We didn't get to that because there were all kinds of other problems with the case. But absolutely, going after John Brennan, after Jim Clapper, after Adam Schiff, all of these things are not about the merits. It's about retaliation. And that is not just wrong. It's a way in which our system cannot operate and be effective.
7: Does it make you and your family fearful?
31: No, because I know what I'm dealing with. Someone who's announced he's now the hunter. Okay, let's go.
7: Acting Attorney General Todd Blanche told me earlier this month the evidence that was presented to a grand jury in this latest case, not the government, not the Department of Justice, he said, quote, it's not Todd Blanche that returned an indictment against James Comey. It's the grand jury, part of the judicial process. Does the fact that a grand jury issued this latest indictment undercut any argument that this latest indictment might be political retribution? Not that you have made that argument here, but for those who would make that argument.
31: I'm so tempted to answer that. But can I answer it about the last case, which is now gone?
7: Please.
31: Same argument was made. A grand jury returned an indictment. Still doesn't change the fact that it can be a vindictive prosecution. And there, of course, a magistrate judge found misconduct of a variety of kinds by the late-breaking appointed U.S. attorney, Lindsay Halligan. And so it's important. The grand jury is an important part of the process, but there's more to follow.
7: As you know, the FBI director is meant to serve a nonpartisan 10-year term. I don't have to tell you that. You're very familiar with that. Do you think the next president should keep FBI director Kash Patel in his position through his 10-year term?
31: Next president should make an evaluation about whether whoever's in that job come the January of 2029 is performing it in a way that's consistent with the American people's expectations for that organization, which is to be competent, honest, and independent. On the current record, it would be a tough continuation for the current director, but I don't know. The president, whoever the president is then, will have to make that evaluation.
7: Let me ask you, because would it undermine the independence of the FBI if the next president doesn't allow Patel to serve out that full 10-year term?
31: Well, again, the values are independence, competence, and honesty. And if, by some stroke, Mr. Patel is reflecting all those values in another 2 years, then maybe the next president will want to keep him. But I think you have to have a competent, honest, and independent person leading that institution, else its other contributions to America are lost.
7: You've laid out the qualities that you think are necessary to be FBI director. Do you think Kash Patel has those qualities? Has he showcased that?
31: Not for me to say. An expression from law school keeps popping in my head, recipro loquitur, which is Latin, I think, for the thing speaks for itself. So I'll let others make that judgment.
7: Okay. Acting Attorney General Todd Blanche says that during the second Trump administration, so far, more than 200 people have been forced out of the Justice Department. That includes your own daughter, who was a federal prosecutor in New York. Do you have confidence in the Justice Department to serve the people of this country right now?
31: I do not, looked at from the top level. The people running it, if you're bragging about forcing out career prosecutors and agents because the president doesn't like a lawful investigation they conducted, something is seriously broken at the top. But I have great confidence in the people down below who are just trying to hang on. And I'm urging them, hang on 2.5 years, and then we can rebuild these institutions. But we need good people in those roles. America does.
7: All right. Director Comey, let me turn to your novel, Red Verdict. Here it is. Great book. It's the latest in your series, quite frankly, of legal thrillers. It's number 4. You write scenes based on your decades of experience inside the DOJ. Do you think your novels still reflect the reality of the people serving in the Justice Department today?
31: Yes. Again, I'm going to exclude that top layer and sort of skim that off. Down below, yes. People join the Department of Justice, the FBI, which is part of the Department of Justice, because they want to do the right thing. And in the overwhelming main, they do. My characters are flawed because they're humans, as I am, but they are good people trying to do the right thing. That's what I love about this writing, and I hope readers, first, the stories are really cool and capture you, but most of all, the characters show something that is real and that ought to reassure all of us.
7: Well, one of the characters, the central character based on your daughter, you have said, I wonder, what do you hope this next chapter will look like for your daughter, for you, for your family in your actual real life?
31: Well, next chapter for me will be more books, and then once a year I will do interviews, so maybe we'll see each other again. But for people like my daughter, my son-in-law, who resigned from the U.S. Attorney's Office in Virginia the day I was charged, they represent hundreds of quality people. I think they're, I don't want to tell them what their employment situation should be, but I hope they flow back, and I think lots and lots of great people will flow back with the opportunity to rebuild the department, which was what happened after Watergate. Great young people came back to save us, and they will again.
7: All right. Director James Comey, thank you so much for being here. We really appreciate it.
31: Thanks for having me.
7: Thank you. Great to talk to you. When we come back, President Trump back from Beijing after a high-stakes meeting with Xi Jinping, 54 years after Richard Nixon opened the door to China in an historic visit that changed the world. Our Meet the Press Minute.
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7: Welcome back.
6: 54 years ago, Richard Nixon made history, becoming the first sitting U.S. president to visit China, meeting with Mao Zedong and ending a quarter century of isolation between the two countries. The trip helped reshape the global balance of power and ultimately paved the way for full diplomatic relations in 1979. Speaking with Meet the Press more than a decade after leaving the White House, Nixon reflected on that moment.
12: I would say that as people look back on the Nixon administration, they're probably most likely to remember 50 years from now, 100 years from now, that it made a difference on a very major issue. We changed the world. If it had not been for the China Initiative, which only I could do at that point, we would be in a terrible situation today, with China aligned with the Soviet Union and with the Soviet Union's power. The China Initiative hasn't brought peace to the world. We can't be sure what will happen, but without it, we would be in a terrible shape.
6: And when we come back, a Republican who voted to convict President Trump loses his primary. What does it mean for the GOP, the panel?
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7: Welcome back. The panel is here. NBC News Chief Capitol Hill Correspondent Ryan Nobles, Democratic strategist Adrian Elrod, and Lonnie Chen, a fellow at the Hoover Institution. Welcome to all of you. Thank you for being here on a jam-packed Sunday. Ryan, I have to start with you. These results overnight, dramatic. Louisiana Senator Bill Cassidy going down in defeat, losing his seat to Trump-backed challenger Julia Letlow, who fell short of winning outright. She would have needed 50% plus one in order to win. So she goes to a runoff with Fleming. What does this moment say about the grip that President Trump has over the Republican Party? You heard Senator Lindsey Graham say it's clear this is the party of Trump.
0: Well, it's impossible to be a Republican in American politics right now and not be 100% in lockstep with Donald Trump. And that's been proven time and time again. Bill Cassidy, when he cast that vote to convict President Trump in the wake of January 6th, he basically sealed his political fate. And there was no chance that Donald Trump was ever going to forget about that. But I have to imagine that there are a lot of Republicans that are running in very tight midterm elections and swing districts across the country that have to question the decision-making process of the Trump political apparatus to spend so much time and energy removing Republicans who vote with Donald Trump 90 to 95% of the time. It's a lot of expense, it's a lot of time, and the same applies to what's happening in Kentucky here on Tuesday with Tom Massey. Donald Trump is on a revenge tour. He often wins those revenge tours, but what does it mean for the

0: The NBA playoffs are underway, and now you can trade every game on Kalshi. 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K-A-L-S-H-I, Kalshi. Trade on anything.
1: President Trump, I think the warning signs are there for Massey for Tuesday night. The survey research suggests that that race has basically flipped against Massey over the last couple of weeks. I think people in Kentucky like him. They like Donald Trump more.
2: Yeah, it seemed like he was going to hold on. It certainly has gotten a lot tougher based on the recent polling. Adrian, let me have you weigh in. This redistricting battle. In the wake of these legal defeats that Democrats have suffered, according to Dave Wasserman of the Cook Political Report, Democrats, he said, initially needed 3 seats to win back the House. Now he projects it's more like 10. Has this become out of reach? You heard Senator Van Hollen say, no, not at all. But what are your conversations?
3: Yeah, Senator Van Hollen is exactly right. I mean, look, what happened in Virginia was certainly a setback for Democrats. But, Kristen, we're going to win at the ballot box, and we have been winning at the ballot box. I think the stat is 267 out of 297 special elections that have taken place since November of 2024. Democrats have either flipped those or significantly overperformed Republicans in those seats. So we are showing that we can win. Trump is underwater on almost every issue, from the economy, obviously affordability being a huge part of the economy, the war in Iran, gas prices. He is substantially underwater. So we are winning at the ballot box. And look, we're taking the fight to the states. I think this only underscores the importance of Democrats making sure that we have more state legislative wins, that we win more governor's seats, so that we can fight tooth and nail on this redistricting battle going forward.
2: Well, Ryan, pick up on that point, because Adrian's talking about the economy's going to be front and center. And here we have these comments that President Trump made as he's departing for China, this historic trip. He's pressed on the extent to which Americans' financial situation factors into his negotiations with Iran. He says, I don't think about it. How much is that playing on the Capitol Hill to the campaign trail with Republicans? What are they saying?
4: And you heard Senator Graham double down on that point with you today. Listen, President Trump's making a bet. That bet is that the American people believe a nuclear-free Iran is worth the cost of $5 a gallon of gasoline. And in many ways, he's making the same argument that many presidents have made in the wake of 9/11, during World War II, that Americans understand the cost of national security. I just don't think there's a lot of evidence that the situation in Iran carries the same level of weight that some of these other international conflicts have. And that if you look at the polling, 77% of Americans believe that the war in Iran is costing them financially. And if the economy is the dominant issue in the fall election, that is a very serious bet for the president to make. And if things don't improve quickly, and I mean in the next couple of weeks, and those prices don't start to come down, it's hard to imagine how Republicans don't pay that price in the fall.
2: Well, Lonnie, a recent poll shows 77% say President Trump's policies have actually worsened their economic situation. Is there enough time for it to turn around, even if the war were to end in the next few weeks, say?
5: I think the impressions are pretty well baked. I mean, if you look at, for example, the public's perception of the president's handling of cost of living issues, there's been a 20-point swing between last year and this year. That's pretty tremendous. I think the key issue here is Democrats have a lot of energy going into this election, but they also have the challenge that their image is limited. I think a lot, it's capped. I think a lot of Americans question, for example, Democrats' positioning on cultural issues. They question whether Democrats are really better able to handle the economy. That's going to go up against this general trend we see in midterm elections where presidents have a tough time, and the president's image in this particular situation on cost of living issues, the top issue, is severely underwater. So those are the trends we're going to see. I think the redistricting thing has really helped Republicans. The likelihood that they retain the House is a lot higher now than it was before, and I still think the Senate stays Republican.
2: Adrian?
3: Look, I respectfully disagree. I mean, look, the Democratic Party's brand certainly needs some work. And I think once we get past the midterms and we start focusing on the presidential campaign in 2027, 2028, we've got a number of amazing governors who are running. We've got some really strong candidates who are going to come forward, be front and center, and really have an open debate about the future of our country. And I think you will see the Democratic Party brand emerge and improve when that happens. But at the same time, look, when we're looking at the numbers in the House, it seems almost impossible that Republicans would hold on to it. I mean, we are, they're only down a couple of seats.

0: or we are Democrats are only down a couple of seats right now. And with redistricting, sure, it's a setback for us. But again, on the issues, Kristen, we are going to win on them. We have been, and we will win at the ballot box again in November.
1: Ryan, final 30 seconds. What are you going to be watching for on Tuesday night? Six states go into the polls.
2: Listen, I'm not convinced that Tom Massey can't win on Tuesday.
1: Okay.
2: Night. And I think there's a possibility that he bucks a trend. But if he does, I don't think we should overanalyze that. I think he's a unique politician in a unique district. And it doesn't necessarily mean that Donald Trump doesn't still own the Republican Party.
1: Well, it is going to be an exciting night. That is for sure. Thank you all for joining us. Really appreciate it. And a quick and important programming note. Please join me along with Hallie Jackson and Steve Kornacki and Ryan Nobles as we break down the results of Tuesday's primary elections on NBC News Now, starting at 6:30 Eastern. You don't want to miss it. It's going to be a very exciting night. That is all for today. Thank you so much for watching. We'll be back next week because if it's Sunday, it's Meet the Press.

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5: Nothing in this case makes sense.
6: They say doctors make the worst patients, no matter how sick.
5: Is it his high blood pressure? Is he having a heart attack?
6: But this doctor wasn't just sick. He was dying.
7: No one knew exactly what it was.
6: And then they found the crystals.
8: It's a poisoning case, which are very rare.
6: But solving the medical mystery didn't solve the main mystery. Who poisoned him?
7: He took a drink of it and said there's something wrong with this.
6: Was money the motive, or was there another reason?
9: Everything about this case is nuts. It's sex, lies, and audio tape.
6: Turns out this busy doctor also had a busy love life at home and at work.
10: She loved him. I think she loved Dr. Blumenschein.
11: I said, why? She said it was just sex he meant.
6: Who wanted the doctor dead?
12: Who has the motive? It's the person who isn't getting what they want.
6: I'm Lester Holt, and this is Dateline. Here's Andrea Canning with Fatal Attraction.
13: There's a place in Houston, Texas, they call the Mecca of Medicine, MD Anderson Cancer Center.
7: Their goal is making cancer history, and so the best and the brightest work there.
13: A hive of top-tier physicians researching, saving lives.
14: You know, I was never a number. I was never just a patient. I was a human being.
13: But what happened when one of their own became dangerously ill?
8: I was shocked. It's crazy things happening.
15: I never imagined that that would happen to anybody that I knew.
13: Not with cancer, but still something lethal and bizarre.
16: It was the worst kept secret at MD Anderson.
12: Hollywood couldn't write this script. It's unbelievable, and that's why it's true.
13: It was around midnight, January 27th, 2013. A 48-year-old man wobbled through the doors of MD Anderson, slurring his words, disoriented.
7: Keep in mind, he didn't go to the emergency room at a standard hospital.
13: Ryan Korsgaard covered the story for NBC station KPRC-TV in Houston.
7: He went to a cancer hospital.
15: Perhaps just where he felt safe?
7: Perhaps, and his office was also there.
13: Maybe he felt safe there because the sick man was George Blumenschein Jr., a doctor specializing in neck, head, and lung cancer at MD Anderson. Like many of his talented peers dedicated to researching and curing cancer, Dr. Blumenschein's life seemed to revolve around his work.
7: The people who worked with him said he revealed very little about his personal life. He didn't talk about anyone he was dating, anything along those lines.
13: Now, this very private man was at MD Anderson not to be examined, but to research his own symptoms. Friends at the hospital urged him to go straight to the ER.
7: And it sounded like it was tough even to coax him into the emergency room.
17: So I'm sorry, but I'm in a little drama. So...
13: George's girlfriend, Yvette Tony, a scientist, shot this video on her cell phone as they sat outside the ER. She wanted to show George that he wasn't acting normally and convince him that he needed to check himself in. The video would later be crucial to solving a mystery.
4: I've been progressively discordant.
13: To see the usually articulate doctor like this was a strange sight.
15: The difference she made in people's
13: Sandy Molina is a friend and former assistant of George's.
15: What's George like?
17: Very charming. He's a great guy.
13: She says that George was professional, friendly, and always had a good bedside manner.
15: Was it just the way he greeted you?
17: Just the way he greeted you. I thought he was very respectful, caring. Patients did call me and make comments about him that he, you know, he's a great doctor and they're so glad he's their doctor.
13: But now the doctor was the one in need of care. George's research partner, a doctor named Anna Maria Gonzalez, was also with him outside the ER. Anna had seen him at the office that day and later at a business dinner. That cell phone video documents her describing his symptoms.
18: He was a little slurred. For people that knows him, he's still slurred.
13: Finally, George agreed to be examined. And in the small world of MD Anderson, word spread fast that one of their esteemed doctors had checked into the ER.
15: What's your gut telling you, though, when you're thinking about what he could be sick with?
17: Yeah, first thing is like, oh my gosh, is it his high blood pressure? Is he having a heart attack? Or, you know, what is it? Is he stressed?
13: Doctors suspected George might have suffered a stroke, but his MRI was clear. Whatever was wrong, it was getting worse.
7: He's deteriorating quickly. His health is going downhill.
13: Just a few hours after arriving at the ER, the doctor was unconscious, his organs failing, and he was rushed to the ICU.
7: There seemed to be concern that he might not make it.
13: Through the night, George lay near death as his loved one stood vigil outside the room. Inside, the medical staff wondered exactly how had their colleague ended up here. And it wasn't long before police were wondering the same thing.
6: When we come back, as doctors work to save one of their own, someone notices something strange.
7: They started doing tests, and that's when they found these crystals. You're a doctor. You know everything that goes into your body. How was this introduced?
19: When Dateline continues.
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0: In the early morning hours after he was admitted to the ER, Dr. George Blumenschein lay unconscious. He was in critical condition in the ICU of the very hospital where he practiced medicine.
1: I was worried about him.
2: Were you just really praying that he would come through this?
1: Oh, of course. He's a great person.
0: No one was sure why this perfectly healthy man in his 40s was working one day and on the brink of death the next.
3: It was a race against time because no one knew exactly what it was. They knew that there was kidney failure.
2: Did they just start running a battery of tests?
3: They started doing tests, and that's when they found these crystals.
0: Crystals in his system? That can be a sign of anything from dehydration to kidney stones. But looking at those crystals under a microscope, one of George's doctors made a startling discovery, an unusual chemical formation, a deadly one. It was ethylene glycol, most commonly known as the toxic ingredient in antifreeze. It damages the heart, attacks the kidneys, and just half a cup can kill you.
2: This must be just a shock to everyone when they realize that this top-notch doctor has taken ethylene glycol.
3: Absolutely. You're a doctor. You know everything that goes into your body. How was this introduced?
0: George was in and out of consciousness and being kept alive on dialysis. Now that doctors knew what was making him sick, they called in investigators to figure out how it happened.
4: It's a poisoning case, which are very rare. We don't see those very often.
0: Nathan Hennigan, then an assistant district attorney for Harris County, has a background in science and medical crimes. He and his partner at the time, Justin Kiter, had to consider every possible way the poison got into George's system.
4: He wanted to find out that this was all a mistake. Maybe he was accidentally ingested something somewhere else. He would have preferred that than to know that someone did this to him.
0: Accidental poisoning was not so far-fetched. In its pure form, ethylene glycol is used in labs all over MD Anderson. It's colorless, odorless, and has a sweet taste. But after checking out the accident theory, it seemed unlikely. George hadn't been in a lab recently.
5: We couldn't establish that he had access to ethylene glycol at all.
0: Lieutenant Max Sosa was a University of Texas police officer and part of the investigative team. The former Houston homicide detective took his job at the medical center as a quiet retirement gig.
2: You would deal with things like stolen lunches from the communal fridge, a missing dolly. Not exactly Houston homicide.
5: They have their own forms of crimes, but nothing on the same scale as municipal law enforcement.
0: Lieutenant Sosa looked at George's case and found it puzzling. If this wasn't an accident, there were still other possibilities. Suicide came to mind.
2: Did you ask Dr. Blumenschein, did you try to take your own life?
5: Yes, I mean, I asked him, and there was no history of any mental health issues or conditions.
2: He said no, I take it?
5: Yes, ma'am.
0: Satisfied that this was neither suicide nor accident, there was only one conclusion left. Someone tried to kill George.
2: It's starting to look like a prominent doctor was poisoned. What's your gut telling you?
5: At first, the only thing that we can do is try to narrow down who was around the doctor.
0: The first person they wanted to talk to, of course, was George's live-in girlfriend, Yvette Tony.
2: The woman in charge of the emergency room that night had concerns about Yvette Tony, and she told you that.
5: She indicated that we needed to look at Yvette. She shared food with him. She shared wine with him. The night before.
0: Yvette told Lieutenant Sosa she didn't have a clue why someone would want to hurt George. She suggested that maybe it was a random act.
6: She was throwing out all kinds of hypotheses and hypotheticals. She actually tells Detective Sosa, well, I don't know, maybe he was an unintended victim and he was the victim of some psycho waiter that wanted to hurt a lot of people.
0: There wasn't a psycho waiter. None of Yvette's theories made sense. Investigators wanted to know more about Yvette and her relationship with George. They found out that the couple dated on and off for about a decade. They'd lived together, then broken up, and she'd recently moved back in.
2: So Dr. Blumenschein is somewhat of a commitment phobe?
3: Dr. Yvette Tony said that she had real issues with the fact he didn't want to commit. And she said that her remedy for that was they were going to have a baby.
0: Now that they were trying to start a family, George the Bachelor was also talking about marriage. Yvette had once called herself George's common-law wife. Investigators wondered if she had anything to gain financially if George was killed.
2: How much is he worth?
6: He's worth several million dollars. And that fact alone is motive.
0: They pressed that lead, pulled his insurance papers, and requested George's will.
2: Would she have been entitled to his money if he died?
6: No. This man didn't even have a will, and everything was left on the insurance policies to his brother.
0: Dead end there. Still, Lieutenant Sosa put in a request to do surveillance on Yvette and George's house.
2: Did you ask Yvette Tony, did you have anything to do with this?
5: Yes, ma'am, I did.
2: What response did you get?
5: She said absolutely not. She offered her financials. She offered anything under the sun. She offered to submit to a polygraph.
0: She even turned over the bottle of wine she and George drank the night before he got sick. Tests on the bottle came up clean. The lieutenant decided to call off the surveillance. The cooperative, mild-mannered girlfriend hardly seemed like a killer to him. So, if not Yvette Tony, who in the world wanted Dr. George Blumenschein dead?
2: Did you worry there was somebody responsible out there?
1: Yes. And if they didn't succeed, were they going to try again?
0: That's exactly what investigators were thinking. They placed a guard at George's door.
5: At that point, we didn't know if anyone would attempt to go into his room and try to do it again.
2: You were concerned about his life?
5: Yes, ma'am. Very concerned.
2: A second murder attempt?
5: Yes, ma'am.
7: Coming up, behind closed doors at the hospital.
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0: Two weeks after he was poisoned, Dr. George Blumenschein was still suffering, his body ravaged by the toxic chemical ethylene glycol. After digging around in his personal life, investigators were no closer to figuring out who wanted George dead, so they turned their attention to his professional life. But to the investigators' surprise, many of the brilliant scientists at MD Anderson were less than chatty.
2: These doctors who you were dealing with are very private people
6: and
2: very intelligent.
6: Yes.
2: Were they eager, willing witnesses?
6: Did
2: they want to be part of this?
6: No one wanted to be a part of this case.
0: Still, one of George's closest colleagues made herself available, Dr. Ana Maria Gonzalez, George's research partner, the coworker who was by his side as he checked into the ER. A fellow workaholic, Anna knew the details of George's life at the hospital.
2: How often were they together working?
1: Seemed like all the time. I mean, they traveled together. They worked either in his office or her office. They were always on the phone.
0: Dr. Gonzalez, who was born in Colombia, was a fast-rising star in breast cancer medicine.
16: I truly believe that she holds the cure for women in the world.
0: As patients like Sylvia Lieber saw it, Dr. Gonzalez was nothing short of a miracle worker.
16: She has this compassionate understanding about the disease and about the women she treats.
0: Dr. Gonzalez also treated Nadine Eidman.
17: You know, I was never a number. I was never just a patient. I was a human being who had a full life.
2: Did she immediately put you at ease?
17: She absolutely did. You know, she's really small of stature, but she's feisty, and she said, we're just going to go after this. And I said, yep, you and I are going to get along just fine, and we have.
0: Anna met George years earlier when she referred a patient to him. Soon after, she invited him to collaborate on a research project. Multiple studies followed. They were invited to lecture and travel around the world.
1: Yes.
0: After working for George, Sandy Molina took a job assisting Anna.
1: I know she was trying to get his career going, writing more grants and helping him get promoted, and he wasn't the most organized person.
2: So Anna really had an impact on George's life.
1: Yes.
2: Was he very grateful for that?
1: I think he was.
2: How eager were you to talk to Dr. Gonzalez?
5: Very eager. She knew his habits, his schedule, about the timeline that I needed information on.
0: Anna provided valuable details about the day George got sick. She told the lieutenant she and George worked in their offices at MD Anderson, then attended a business dinner together that evening. She witnessed his condition slowly worsen and even followed George as he drove himself to the hospital around midnight.
2: And every minute that you can account for, I would imagine, helps you put together that crucial timeline.
5: Yes, ma'am.
2: What did she tell you?
5: I asked her for an account of the week prior to him going into the hospital.
0: Anna told him all about George's week, the details of his busy schedule. She was sharing a lot. But as Lieutenant Sosa listened, he had a hunch she might also be leaving something out. So he went back and pressed George and Anna's reticent colleagues for more information. What was up with George and Anna?
3: Sosa starts to find out that there might have been something more than just a working relationship between Drs. Blumenschein and Gonzalez.
2: The plot started to thicken.
3: I think people started to realize and put pieces together.
0: Even though the folks at MD Anderson weren't so keen to talk to investigators, that didn't keep them from whispering about George and Anna among themselves.
2: Did Anna know that people were gossiping?
1: I'm sure she did. And I'm sure some of it got to her, too. But she and I never really talked about it.
0: Lieutenant Sosa asked Anna point blank, were she and George having an affair? She denied it. He also asked George the same thing, and George also said no. But the investigator wasn't convinced. The question nagged at him. Now, weeks since he was poisoned, George was out of the hospital, feeling stronger and back at work. The investigator decided to invite him out for a drive, away from his girlfriend and colleagues. In the car, George finally confessed. He and Anna were partners in more ways than one.
2: Were these quick trysts that they were having, or was this a deep emotional connection?
5: I never got an indication from Dr. Blumenschein that it was a deep connection. It was just a fling.
0: George told the lieutenant the affair went on for a year and a half. He said it was a casual thing, but sometimes when they traveled to professional conferences, they'd share a room, a sort of co-workers with benefits arrangement. In fact, the day he got sick, he'd stopped at Anna's on the way to work.
4: They go upstairs. They have a sexual liaison.
2: He carried her up the stairs. That sounds like something kind of romantic.
4: They were having some sort of a romantic, casual, sexual, romantic thing going on.
6: And they split a shot of vodka before they left for MD Anderson.
0: To investigators, this prestigious hospital was looking more and more like the setting of a soapy daytime drama. Drama that changed the shape of the investigation.
4: Anytime you have a love triangle, the different points, the vertices of that triangle are going to be the ones you look at. You have Yvette. Maybe she's mad because she's got a cheating boyfriend and she wants to get revenge. And you have Anna, who's the other woman.
0: Poking around George Blumenschein's professional life had led investigators right back to his private life, giving them a dramatic new theory of the crime.
7: Coming up, one secret is out, but there are many more.
6: Who has the motive? It's the person who isn't getting what they want, who has to have what they know they can't.
7: When Dateline can...
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0: The first big break in the investigation into who poisoned George Blumenschein came when the doctor finally admitted he was a cheater. He was carrying on an affair with his esteemed research partner, Ana Maria Gonzalez, while going home to his girlfriend, Yvette Tony. Investigators went back to talk to Yvette.
1: Yvette did have a motive. Her guy is having an affair with another doctor.
2: The thing about Yvette is she didn't know about this affair until after Blumenschein was poisoned.
3: Yvette Tony is so naive and so clueless as to what's going on. She says, yeah, no, there's nothing funny going on. They're really good friends. I've asked him before and he's told me no. She doesn't know what's going on.
0: She told investigators that George only fessed up about the affair a few weeks after he was poisoned. So with Yvette essentially cleared again, investigators turned to the other sharp point of this love triangle, Dr. Gonzalez. And George had some interesting things to say. As he told it, in the weeks before his poisoning, Anna's affections intensified. She called and texted him constantly, showered him with gifts, and even started buying the same things he owned.
3: Buying the same type of car that he has, buying the same type of watch he mentions. She buys herself the exact same luggage.
0: After he was hospitalized, George believed Anna might be behind the poisoning, but he kept his suspicions quiet until pressed by investigators. George broke off the affair with Anna, but never told her why. Instead, he decided to secretly record their calls.
4: I feel that, you know, I helped you a lot, but I feel completely betrayed. The fact that you and I, you know, slipped together, it's out of the picture. Is the friendship what hurt? Because I trusted. That's what hurt.
0: George later gave the recordings to investigators, and in those calls, they heard a woman distraught over the lover she couldn't have, and jealous of the woman who had him.
4: It's just not worth it anymore. It's too late, you know. As I say, she won. You know, go, have a kid, have a good life, I'll leave, you'll be fine.
3: You listen to that. You can hear it in her voice. She says, she won. She won.
4: Too late. She won.
1: She needed Dr. Blumenschein to continue her research. They had a special bond. Why would she want him dead?
3: Little did Dr. Blumenschein know how special that bond was that she wanted. Who has the motive? It's the person who isn't getting what they want, who has to have what they know they can't. That's her. She wanted more.
0: And it turns out, prosecutors thought Anna had opportunity too. She had access to ethylene glycol in her lab, and she and George had been together the whole day he got sick, giving her plenty of chances to slip him the poison. On May 29th, 2013, police arrested Anna on charges of aggravated assault. Anna's patients didn't believe it.
5: I didn't understand it. That was devastating for me. She was what held me together.
6: She's incapable of that. She heals people.
0: Anna's trial began in the fall of 2014. The courtroom was filled with family and patients there to support her.
1: She is so highly accomplished. She is about 100 pounds. She doesn't exactly look like a killer. Did you worry that the jury would have a hard time convicting someone like Dr. Gonzalez?
3: Worried about it every night and every day. Holy smokes, this is a doctor. Who in their right mind can look at her and think this is someone that was capable of doing such unimaginable things?
0: Prosecutors told the jury how this so-called casual affair with George Blumenschein wasn't so casual to Anna.
3: And it led to her absolute obsession.
0: A string of colleagues testified Anna couldn't contain her feelings for George.
7: It seemed like Anna was very infatuated with Dr. Blumenschein.
8: Whenever we discussed any topic, really, within a few sentences, George's name would come up. She loved him.
7: I think she loved Dr. Blumenschein.
0: The affair was the worst-kept secret at MD Anderson, according to this doctor.
3: Were you ever under the impression that there was more than just a work relationship between the defendant and Dr. Blumenschein?
9: I had heard rumors, yes.
0: The doctor also said she and Anna weren't even close friends. But that didn't stop Anna from volunteering details about the relationship.
9: She told me a little bit information about their intimacy. Basically, she said that they were seeing each other.
10: Yes.
0: Another doctor testified about a curious conversation with Anna the morning after George was hospitalized. Anna told her that George was poisoned. The only problem, this was hours before doctors even confirmed it.
10: She told me that George was very sick and he was in the ICU and he had ingested ethylene glycol.
3: She told you that Monday morning?
10: Monday morning.
0: And the witness also recalled a conversation with Anna that sounded to her like a confession.
10: She then told me, while quite tearful, that she had ethylene glycol in her labs, as did most MD Anderson. She said, "I'm going to get in so much trouble for this."
0: Knowing the jury would wonder about the other woman in this love triangle, the prosecution called a vet, Tony, to the stand. She testified about how she only found out about the affair after George became sick.
11: I felt so stupid. I trusted her. I trusted him.
0: The prosecution asked a vet what everyone in court was thinking. Why was she still with George?
11: Because I know the affair with the defendant is not the sum of who he really is. We're still working on our relationship. It's a work in progress.
0: Then, a vet told the jury about what happened when she confronted Anna.
3: Did she seem to care?
11: No.
3: Did that hurt worse?
11: Yes, it did.
3: What did you say?
11: I said, "Why?" She said it was just sex, Yvette.
0: But the prosecution thought it was about much more than that.
12: Everything about this case is nuts. You couldn't write this script in Hollywood. It's sex, lies, and audio tape.
0: The jury was about to go on a wild ride full of wicked plots and homicidal obsession.
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13: When Dateline continues.
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12: Make no mistake about this. She is devious, diabolical, and dangerously deadly.
0: To the prosecution in the trial of Ana Maria Gonzalez, the defendant was an increasingly unhinged lover.
12: She became absolutely and totally obsessed with him and wanting him.
0: They argued that Anna, the successful doctor, had been on a downward spiral, doing crazy things to stir up trouble in George's relationship with Yvette. Things like sending Yvette an unsigned letter declaring that Anna and George were having a baby together.
4: The anonymous letter she's dropping off, this is all an attempt to manipulate George away from Yvette.
0: The prosecution said the manipulation didn't end there. Anna told George that Yvette was behind a series of threatening phone calls she received at her office. According to the prosecutor, those phone calls never happened.
4: MD Anderson has an incredibly sophisticated phone system that tracks every single call, and we have all those records, and there ain't any anonymous phone calls.
0: And strangest of all, the prosecution contended, just a month before the poisoning, Anna staged an assault on herself. She told anyone who would listen that Yvette orchestrated the whole thing.
5: She said she worked with a private investigator to try to find out who it was. She said that they traced this person back to Louisiana, and he was a relative, I believe she said a cousin, of Yvette Tony.
0: But investigator Sosa told the jury he thought her wounds were actually self-inflicted.
3: You felt that they were inconsistent with the supposed attack that happened.
17: That's correct.
0: The person who'd seen Anna's apparent obsession up close was the object of it. A reluctant George Blumenschein took the stand.
3: Are you a private person?
17: I would say yes.
3: How private?
17: Very private. This is not easy.
0: The prosecution needed George to rehash their relationship, how casual sex turned into something that almost killed him.
17: It's hard saying no to her. She doesn't accept no.
3: Would you often tell her that this was a bad idea?
17: Regularly.
0: George recounted how Anna initiated their affair one day in his office.
17: At some point, she sat on my knee and said, just shut up. Let me sit on your knee. It's not a problem. She started to kiss me on my neck. I remember what she said. She said, I'm going to eat your ear.
0: But the prosecution didn't pretend their victim was an angel.
3: Well, you didn't stop her.
17: I didn't, no.
3: You cheated on Yvette.
17: I did. I cheated on Yvette. It was the wrong thing to do.
0: George said he was always clear with Anna. He wasn't leaving Yvette. But Anna was still demanding.
17: She accused me of not returning phone calls.
0: Anna, according to George, went over the top with fancy gifts like gold jewelry from Colombia and a $5,000 watch.
17: She bought herself the lady's version of it and then said, well, I can get you the guy's version. Wouldn't you like it? And I'm like, you know, I don't want that. That's too expensive. I don't want it. And then suddenly I bought it for you. Here it is.
0: And he said she forced him to accept a $1,000 suit.
17: I'm like, Anna, I don't want a suit that I haven't seen. No, no, no, you need a suit. I was like, fine. If that's what you want to do, go ahead and do it. I ended up giving it to Goodwill. And I felt like it was, again, pushing a boundary.
0: What finally pushed Anna over the edge, claimed the prosecutors, was when George and Yvette started talking babies and marriage. George recalled Anna made this bizarre offer.
17: She said, you know what? I'd have a kid with you. I'm like, well, that's kind of you to say. No, no, no. I can have a kid with you and I could move to Europe for a year and I could come back and you could be the uncle. And I was like, no, thank you. That's not what we want to do.
0: The prosecution argued if Anna couldn't have George, no one could.
3: The defendant had a fatal attraction.
1: Is Dr. Gonzalez Glenn Close?
3: She fits the role, without a doubt.
4: She's a bunny boiler.
0: And then the prosecution had George tell the jury about the day he almost died.
17: And the only thing that had been strange was that cup of coffee, the coffee that I had on Sunday.
0: And that was the key to the prosecution's case. Anna served George coffee during their morning rendezvous. It was the only thing he said he drank that day before he felt sick.
3: When you started drinking it, did you notice anything strange about it?
17: It was incredibly sweet.
0: Ethylene glycol has an intensely sweet flavor. George told the jury Anna served this sweet coffee at her home and then brought more of it in travel mugs to the hospital. Within hours of drinking it, he was lightheaded and slurring.
17: I couldn't even remember who I was talking to or why he was there.
0: And by night, he was in the ICU.
3: What's so hard about reliving this part?
17: Because it was died.
0: To button up their case, the prosecution called a leading expert in ethylene glycol.
6: Based on the time frame for when symptoms appear, I would conclude that he had ingested the ethylene glycol on Sunday morning.
4: The only thing he drank that morning was the coffee, and it was the coffee that strangely tasted sickeningly sweet.
0: According to the prosecution, Anna spent the day with the man she was trying to kill, watching him deteriorate and following him as he finally drove himself to the hospital. The prosecution entered that cell phone video into evidence and told the jury to take a good look. Anna was right there next to George, smiling, pretending to help, when she knew full well what was wrong.
13: Coming up. Now it's the defense's turn. The case against Anna.
12: Nothing, nothing, nothing, nothing. Nada.
13: Will the jury see it that way? When Dateline can...
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1: But not in the outrageous, homicidal way the prosecution claimed.
2: This case is about a consenting, consensual relationship between two peers. It's not a case of fatal attraction.
1: The defense argued Anna wasn't obsessed. She bought George gifts because she was generous. All those alleged plots were just sheer speculation. And under cross-examination, George had positive things to say about Anna.
3: She was a dear friend and somebody I cared about.
1: As for Anna becoming increasingly unhinged, George told the jury how in the days leading up to his poisoning, their casual relationship showed no signs of trouble.
2: This wasn't a relationship that was in any kind of crisis on the week of January 25th, was it?
3: No.
2: In fact, nothing had changed in your relationship with Dr. Gonzalez at this point in time, had it?
3: No.
1: In fact, on the morning the prosecution said Anna tried to poison George, he came on to her.
2: You actually carried her up the stairs to the bedroom she has upstairs, did you not?
3: I did.
2: Surprise, you all have a romantic encounter when you're there, right?
3: Yes, sir.
2: And it was one that you initiated, not one that she initiated that day, right?
3: Yes, sir.
2: In fact, everything that happened in your relationship with this woman was consensual, wasn't it?
3: Yes, it was consensual.
1: Anna's attorneys attacked the investigation, charging that investigators dismissed the most obvious suspect too quickly.
4: There can be no doubt that Dr. Yvette Toney would be a natural person of interest. And the fact of the matter is, she was never, ever investigated.
1: The defense wasn't buying Yvette's story that she had no clue about the affair.
2: You're a smart woman, right?
5: Thank you for saying that.
2: Aren't alarm bells going off in your head?
5: I asked him the few times that I thought maybe something was going on, and he said no. There's nothing I can do if someone's lying.
2: Did you ever follow him?
5: No. I wouldn't.
2: Did you
5: ever
2: think about it?
5: No. It's
2: never
5: just ridiculous. No.
6: I'm sorry, I mean that.
1: Then the defense flipped Yvette's cell phone video on its head, said it made her look suspicious.
2: And she finally sees the man that she is in love with and wants to have children with. She takes a cell phone video. She's not sitting next to the guy that she's been worried about all day, but with her arms around him, trying to comfort him and make sure he's okay. She's videoing it. It's just weird.
1: And when it came to Anna's behavior on that tape, the defense said she did something only an innocent person would do. She told the doctors about the coffee.
7: You had anything to eat except for coffee and some cheap bread.
2: Don't people who commit crimes run away from the crime scene? Don't they clam up and be quiet? But she's on a video talking about what happened that day.
1: But the defense's biggest target was the science, or lack thereof. They went after the investigation for what they thought was a huge mistake, never testing the coffee cups.
2: There's no scientific evidence. There's no scientist who came in here out of their 22 witnesses that talked. That's the most... Look, if they're right, then I guess you'd call this the murder weapon, right? If they're right, then this is the weapon, the deadly weapon, that Dr. Gonzalez used in this case. And you don't bother to test it? Give me a break.
1: So they grilled that expert who testified that George could only have ingested the poison Sunday morning. Turns out George had been drinking wine and vodka in the days before his symptoms surfaced. The defense got the expert to concede a big point. Alcohol, or in technical terms, ethanol, could throw off his findings.
8: If it was demonstrated that he had been consuming a large amount of ethanol over a long period of time, that would probably change my opinion.
1: In their final words to the jury, Anna's lawyers drove it home.
2: What is the state's case missing? This is overly simple, but one shred of direct evidence. And there's nothing. This is nothing, nothing, nothing, nothing, nothing, nothing. Nada.
1: After 8 long days of testimony from experts, friends, and the well-respected doctors of MD Anderson,

0: The case against Dr. Ana Maria Gonzalez was now in the hands of the jury. Both sides paced the halls of the courthouse, waiting, hopeful, and anxious.
1: Everyone be seated.
0: Then, after 5 hours of deliberation...
1: Mr. Foreman, I understand that the jury has reached a verdict.
2: We, the jury, find the defendant, Ana Maria Gonzalez Angulo, guilty of aggravated assault of a person with whom the defendant had a dating relationship, as charged in the indictment.
3: She's innocent. She didn't do it. She's a good person.
0: In Texas, a defendant can ask the jury to determine sentencing, as Ana did.
4: She was extremely kind.
0: Anna's patients filed in with pleas for leniency.
5: She saved my life, and I always felt like she's gonna save a whole lot of people's lives.
0: Anna's punishment could have been up to 99 years in prison, but her character witnesses had an effect on the jury.
1: You are sentenced in accordance with the terms of the jury's verdict to 10 years in the Texas Department of Criminal Justice. Go with the bailiff.
0: Ana, once among the top breast cancer doctors in the world, was now just another convict in the Texas prison system.
3: The medical community has definitely lost a giant, but not just us, but future generations.
0: Dr. Blumenschein went back to MD Anderson, treating patients and researching cures for lung cancer. In prison, Dr. Gonzalez began helping cancer patients in a support group, but she surrendered her medical license after the trial.
6: She took an oath to not hurt anyone, to do no harm. In the Hippocratic Oath, it actually says you shall not administer poison. She violated that in the worst possible way. She spun a web of lies, of deceit, of manipulation, and in this case, now, she's paying for it.
7: That's all for now. I'm Lester Holt. Thanks for joining us.
8: He loved his daughter. His daughter was his life.
9: It was a puzzle for police. Why would a father drop off his daughter and disappear?
8: I knew something wasn't right.
9: Then they found it. The diary he recorded in secret.
10: This whole thing is just getting absurd.
9: And the clues came pouring out. Blood in the bushes.
11: This was the hot spot. This was your crime scene.
9: A stunner of a surveillance tape.
12: A tarp. A rope.
11: Everything you might need for a murder.
12: Exactly.
9: And what just may be...
13: I thought I told you to have one, doofus!
9: The most sinister mother-daughter conversation you've ever overheard.
13: It's time is already in motion. You need to do your part.
14: These are not the same people that the public thinks that they are.
15: You realize how cold this family is.
11: It's pretty twisted.
15: Very twisted.
7: I'm Lester Holt, and this is Dateline. Here's Andrea Canning with Shattered Bonds.
16: 911, where's the emergency?
17: There's a fire burning. It may be a car.
16: I think it might be a car.
0: As a hot August night turned into day, a car burst into flames. The sound of popping tires woke up the neighbors on a quiet street near the Jersey Shore.
16: Is anybody in the car? Can you tell?
0: No one knew how it happened or why. But when those questions were finally answered, a bigger mystery unraveled. Only 4 miles from there, but a world away, was a cozy cul-de-sac where the Dorsett family lived. Everyone knew the Dorsetts. There was Thomas, busy with his refrigeration business, but not too busy to lend a hand. Wife Leslie, a school board member, and daughter Kathleen, a kindergarten teacher. Kathleen loved her work, loved her parents, and seemed happy nestled into the neighborhood where she grew up. But she longed for a family of her own. And then she met Stephen Moore. Could she have found someone more different? Stephen grew up in Southern California, chilling at the beach, taking things easy, according to his friend Cam Graham.
18: Never really held a job, but he always was working. He always would find something to do.
0: Stephen's mom, Evelyn, says her son wasn't lazy, just laid back.
19: He got by, but he wasn't truly motivated.
0: But if Stephen was serious about anything, it was skating.
20: We'd go skating on the beach.
0: His friend Missy Queen skated too, but not like Stephen. He took the bronze at the national speed skating competition.
20: He would encourage me to you know, to skate fast. And he'd be way ahead of me.
12: When he wasn't skating, he was happy to go wherever, whenever. Like when his mother Evelyn, a travel agent, invited him to see the world. He was 30-something, free, and he loved his mom. So why not?
19: He was adventurous.
18: Here I am, an elephant ride.
21: What countries did you take him to?
19: Oh, boy. Well, we did most of Asia.
22: I can hear you.
18: His smile is beautiful.
19: Most of Europe, South America. We've had a lot of interesting experiences and had a lot of fun.
12: Eventually, Evelyn decided to retire to the Jersey Shore, and she wanted Stephen to come too. She needed his help. So her loyal son grabbed his skates and the rest of his stuff and jumped in his car.
20: It was packed with every single thing that he owned was in that car. It was funny.
12: He knocked around for a few years, and then one day in 2006, he met Kathleen Dorsett.
18: I knew she was a school teacher and that she lived in Jersey and that he was in love with her, and it seemed like he found the one.
12: And if opposites attract, this match couldn't miss. Kathleen Dorsett seemed as grounded as it gets. She had her own house right across the street from her folks, and she was great with children, as friends noticed when Stephen brought her out to California.
18: And they came down and stayed, I think, a week with us. She seemed really nice. They took my kids out and took them shopping and bought some games for them and stuff like that.
12: Stephen started taking life a little more seriously. He got a job at the local Honda dealership and did really well, according to his coworker and friend, Lloyd McCracken.
23: Oh, absolutely. Absolutely. He was a team player. You know, if you needed something, you can always depend on him.
12: Kathleen was eager to start a family of her own. So about a year after they met, she and Stephen got married.
20: He couldn't believe this was happening. He was just so happy.
12: So there he was, Stephen Moore, solid citizen with a steady job, the wife, and the nice in-laws across the street.
23: You know, I'm finally settling down. You know, I got a family. Besides taking care of his mother, he had somebody else he could actually take care of.
12: And kids couldn't come fast enough. Elizabeth was born about a year and a half after the wedding.
21: Do you remember the day she was born?
19: Oh, my God, yeah. And I can remember standing at the nursery, and he stood there with his arms around me, crying, both of us, looking at her.
12: Kathleen seemed born to be a mother. And Stephen?
19: All of a sudden, it all came together for him. And his daughter made a man out of him.
12: That should have been the beginning of the happy ending for Stephen and his wife, Kathleen. But in 2010, on a Monday morning in August, Stephen just didn't show up for work. The guys at Honda called Kathleen. She hadn't seen him since early morning.
23: I knew something was wrong because he's there before me. And when he didn't show up, I started calling his phone, but it kept on going to voicemail.
12: His mom, Evelyn, was taking a little vacation in Maine. Maybe he'd blown off work to join her. Lloyd McCracken doubted it.
23: When I finally got a hold of her, I just said, do you know where your son is? She said, no. And then she started panicking.
19: I called him and he didn't answer.
12: The Honda folks waited a couple of hours, then called the police. Al Vega, then a detective, handled the missing persons investigation.
8: About noon on August 16th, we received a call from the employer of Stephen expressing that he didn't show up for work.
12: Police learned Stephen had loaned Evelyn his own car to make the long drive to Maine because it was newer and safer. He was driving his mom's car until she got back.
8: Maybe he drove somewhere and it was a bad car crash and no one knows where he's at.
12: Where was Stephen Moore? As police followed his trail, they caught a tantalizing glimpse of where he had been. But the question remained, where did he go?
24: Coming up, a text from Kathleen.
25: Where are you? Everyone is looking for you.
24: A stop at the store.
8: There was a transaction at a local Quick Check.
24: Where would they lead? Even investigators could not have imagined that.
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0: As the day wore on, Steven's work friends grew more worried. A no-show at the dealership, he wasn't answering his phone. Detectives looking for him needed a crash course in Steven's life. They started with the family he had married into. There was Kathleen, of course, dedicated teacher, attentive mother, the kind who made her own baby food and fretted over every detail of her daughter's care.
1: Did you check into their standing in the community?
2: I knew what and who they were, to the fact of that she was a teacher and where they resided.
0: Detective Jeff Wilbert learned that Stephen's father-in-law, Thomas, adored his granddaughter, and he got along with the neighbors, too.
3: We had stories of Thomas shoveling sidewalks and driveways, and if there was a mechanical failure on an air conditioner or something like that, a simple phone call, and Thomas would be there.
0: And Stephen's mother-in-law, Leslie, nearly everyone saw her campaign ads when she ran for the school board.
4: Today, I wanted to introduce myself and tell you who I am and why I am qualified to serve you.
0: Detectives also learned that the Dorsets often hosted pool parties and barbecues on this little block. Stephen's friend Cam came for a visit.
5: Her parents lived on the corner right there. So, I mean, it was just like right across the street.
0: But when investigators talked to Kathleen and her parents about where Stephen might be, they weren't much help. Because, as it turns out, Stephen didn't live there anymore. For Stephen and Kathleen, wedded bliss didn't last very long. Detectives learned the marriage went downhill after the baby was born. Kathleen, always driven, was a supermom. And friends say she made Stephen feel like he couldn't do anything right.
6: He wasn't holding the baby right. He wasn't changing the diapers right. He wasn't putting her down for naps at the right time.
5: You know, just very protective of the child, which is sometimes, you know, mothers are like that at the beginning.
0: So in love with her baby, friends told police how Kathleen hovered over her care.
5: So it's like, hey, you know, it's the hormones and everything going on with her and blah, blah, blah. Just relax and just kind of go with it a little bit and see what happens.
0: But Stephen complained it didn't get better.
5: She wasn't showing him any love anymore, and no, there was the intimacy. Everything was gone.
0: And there was another problem for Stephen. The cozy life across the street from the in-laws had gotten a little too cozy. Police learned that the doting grandparents couldn't stay away.
5: They would just pop in unannounced. Not even knock, just walk in the house at any time. He was kind of felt that was kind of weird.
0: Investigators learned that Stephen felt so smothered that when Elizabeth was 10 months old, he walked out on his wife and in-laws and moved back in with his mom. The divorce became final just a few months before Stephen disappeared. Cam had to wonder, maybe Stephen just needed to get away.
5: It did cross my mind, you know, when you're going through this thing, sometimes you just want to disappear for a little bit and not talk to anybody and kind of get your thoughts together and find out exactly what's going on.
0: But that's not the vibe investigators were getting. His mother said Stephen didn't sound like he wanted to get away. In fact, he sounded pretty happy the night before he disappeared. He was enjoying an overnight visit with 20-month-old Elizabeth.
7: He called me. He said, we're in our jammies and we're watching cartoons. And I said, sleep tight, I'll talk to you tomorrow.
0: The next morning, he left the baby with Kathleen.
2: Stephen showed up to her house around 7:45 a.m. with their daughter. He drops him off.
0: Kathleen told investigators she hadn't heard from him since, even when she sent him a text.
1: What was the text message she sent to him?
3: She showed me her phone and it said, where are you? Everyone is looking for you.
0: So investigators ran through all the possibilities.
1: Did he have a girlfriend?
2: No. Not that we were aware of.
1: Was he into anything bad? Was he into drugs? Anything that would get him into trouble?
2: No, not that we're aware of.
1: Financial issues?
2: No.
0: But when police looked at his checking account, it showed something. Two debit charges posted on Monday afternoon.
2: I found out that there was a transaction at a local Quick Check on that date for like $9. And then there was another transaction later on that day at a Chipotle in Eatontown, which is in the same town as that he works in.
1: This is after he dropped off his daughter at Kathleen's.
2: Correct.
0: So whatever happened to Stephen could well have happened later on Monday. Another day went by, no Stephen.
8: Then, in the early morning hours of Wednesday, August 18th, a 911 call came into dispatch.
9: 911, where's your emergency?
10: There's a fire right outside of my apartment.
8: A car fire had erupted in a lonely section of Long Branch, New Jersey, not far from the Dorsett's tidy, peaceful little street. The question, where was Stephen Moore, was about to be answered.
11: Coming up.
2: Like, here we go. I had that intuition. It's going to be bad, and then it was.
11: A whole new mystery begins as police uncover a secret diary.
3: It's one of those few homicide cases that when you really want to get into that victim's head and know exactly what's going on, Stephen left it for us.
11: Recorded by Stephen himself.
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8: The call went out just after 4 in the morning. A car had erupted in flames in Long Branch, New Jersey. By the time Detective Al Vega arrived on the scene, he'd already gotten word. The car was Evelyn Moore's, the same one her son Stephen was driving when he disappeared. Detective Vega had a bad feeling.
2: I'm like, gosh, here we go. You know, it's like I had that intuition. It's going to be bad, and then it was. During fire suppression efforts, they found unidentifiable human remains in a trunk.
8: It was the body of a man burned beyond recognition, but investigators could make out a tattoo that was identical to Stephen's. The missing persons case had just taken a tragic turn. Stephen Moore, devoted father and loving son, was dead. Detective Jeff Wilbert with the Monmouth County Prosecutor's Office took charge.
3: The vehicle was parked here, and this is when we picked up the homicide investigation.
19: And then it took on a whole new direction.
3: It did.
1: Did you have any theories as to what might have happened?
3: No, at that point in time, we did not.
8: One thing was clear. Whoever torched the car had started with the trunk where the victim was.
3: The rear bumper just completely melted off the rear of the vehicle.
1: Could you tell how the fire was started?
3: Once you open the trunk and once the body was removed, there definitely was an obvious odor of gasoline.
8: Now that he had gone from missing person to murder victim, investigators had to look at everything in Stephen's life.
3: We spent some time looking into Stephen's background. We learned that Stephen was a competitive speed skater.
8: But his life as a skater turned up nothing.
3: How was he doing at work? We learned that he was doing really well at work.
8: So investigators took a closer look at Stephen's brief marriage to Kathleen and learned how bad it really got. Friends like Missy Queen thought Kathleen had gone mad with motherhood, like the time Stephen tried to feed Elizabeth the smidgen of sauerkraut.
6: She just screamed at him. There's that, you know, you don't feed a baby sauerkraut, you know. That's not baby food.
8: Stephen's divorce attorney, Veronica Davis, said she'd never seen anything like it.
21: She had a list. So she gave him a schedule, a written schedule, an outline, and she wanted him to fill in the blanks. What did she eat today? When did she nap? When did she go to the bathroom? How long did she sleep? And she would call. Even if he had her for 3 hours, she would call 4 times. What is she doing? It was very disconcerting. It was dysfunctional.
8: The dysfunction was seeping into Stephen's life at work. Lloyd McCracken told police how Kathleen would bring the baby over, it seemed, just to humiliate him in front of his coworkers.
23: I think it was more out of spite. She would bring the baby in, and he would try to pick up the baby or hold the baby, and she would just take the baby out of his arms, and then it became into a yelling match, and then she would storm out.
5: Because I just feel like that's all she wanted out of me was just the baby. He was basically a sperm donor, basically. Yeah, that's how he felt.
8: Investigators learned that even though the divorce was final, the custody battle was never ending. Stephen fought for more time with his daughter, but to his mom, it looked like an uphill battle. He couldn't afford the endless litigation.
7: Her parents had more money than I did to help him, and so he didn't stand a chance.
8: But his divorce attorney saw him toughen up, deciding when enough was enough.
21: She was issuing all these edicts, and that's when he came to me, panicked. And we did go into court immediately.
8: So Stephen was pushing back, and investigators looking at this case took note. Stephen's friends and family believe Kathleen thought she had married a passive, go-along guy, but ended up with a man who wouldn't roll over.
5: He had overnight visits and stuff like that, and I know that she did not like that at all because she could not control what was happening.
8: Detective Wilbert heard plenty about the custody battle from friends and family, but then discovered evidence that was both powerful and unique. Stephen had kept an audio diary.
3: He was documenting all the issues that were going on between he and Kathleen.
8: Stephen made this recording about 3 weeks before his murder.
12: I'm getting very tired of Katie calling me and questioning every move I make. I'm able to take care of our child just as well as she can.
3: It's one of those few homicide cases that when you really want to get into that victim's head and know exactly what's going on, Stephen left it for us.
12: It's always BS, and it's her way or no way. I just want to be able to spend time with my daughter with no bull.
8: Investigators also heard Stephen standing up for his rights. He recorded one exchange with Kathleen as he was picking up the baby for a short visit. Kathleen was planning to take Elizabeth for a weekend trip out of state against his wishes.
12: Are you still planning on going to Florida?
0: Yeah.
12: Okay, I would like an itinerary. I would like to know what airline you're flying on. Why? Because it's my right.
0: Okay.
12: And times.
0: Okay, we'll see. Yeah, sure. I'll get them to you.
12: And when are you leaving?
0: Thursday, like I told you.
12: Okay, I'm still not right. This is still not right.
0: Good for you that it's not right.
8: Investigators could hear Kathleen digging at Stephen in front of their daughter.
0: I know you don't want to go, but it is what it is. It is what it is, my princess.
8: And what it was ugly and bitter. But a lot of custody fights are like that, and they don't end in murder. The mystery of who killed Stephen Moore was still a puzzle, but the pieces were about to come together.
16: Coming up.
3: She offered us food, a drink.
16: Police pay another visit to Kathleen.
3: I remember eating grapes with her in her kitchen, and like everything was normal.
16: And a big discovery in the bushes.
3: Make sure the entire crime scene unit gets here as quick as possible.
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11: Kathleen Dorsett and Stephen Moore seem to be at war over custody of their baby, so detectives were surprised to learn that the couple had actually agreed on something a couple of months before Stephen's disappearance. They were planning a move together.
1: Were they moving soon?
3: They were. She said construction was ahead of schedule and that they planned on moving in the next couple weeks.
11: The plan came together after Kathleen announced she was taking the baby and moving with her parents to Florida. Instead of fighting it, Stephen worked with his attorney to iron out an agreement. The Dorsetts could take Elizabeth to Florida if they took Stephen too.
21: They would get him an apartment, and he would only have to pay $600 a month towards the rent, and that it would be in close proximity to where they lived, and that they would actually give him financial support until he got a job.
1: With this agreement, did Stephen sort of think that things were turning around? I mean, was he okay with it?
21: Yeah, he was hopeful. He was willing to move to Florida.
11: Stephen's friend Cam thought it was a bad idea.
5: I really told him, no, don't do it. I just wouldn't trust him.
11: And in fact, investigators learned the Florida plan wasn't solving the problems between Kathleen and Stephen. His friend said Kathleen was criticizing him more than ever. So Stephen stopped answering his phone so he could save Kathleen's voicemails, just keeping a record in case he needed it someday.
17: I'm going to tell you for the last time, we are following the schedule we've been following since he got a divorce.
11: Investigators heard the hostile relationship reaching the boiling point.
3: Stephen left it for us. He left it for the investigative team. Even leading up 10 days prior to his death, he had his voice recording diary going, and it was very helpful.
17: Now, I don't give a what you think. You're right. My way or the highway.
11: As police consider the awful problems between Kathleen and Stephen, another key piece of information came to light. Those debit charges that hit Stephen's account after he dropped the baby off? Well, another check with the bank revealed that Stephen made those charges a few days before. Here he is at a Chipotle a few days before he disappeared. That charge he made just didn't show up until Monday.
3: Once we realized, it brought us back to the fact that Stephen was last seen alive in front of Kathleen Dorsett's house that Monday morning.
11: So, with all that information, investigators made a beeline back to Kathleen Dorsett and that cozy cul-de-sac. Detective Wilbert began with an update from the medical examiner.
3: He said the medical examiner ruled it as a homicide. Traumatic blunt force trauma was the cause. And I said, do you have any questions? And she said, how am I supposed to respond to this?
11: So calm. It still wasn't clear where this line of questioning would lead until another investigator pulled Detective Wilbert aside. He'd been talking to the neighbors, and they had a story to tell.
3: On the morning of August 16th, they were both woke from their sleep after hearing screams. And in fact, one of the neighbors actually looked out her window, her bedroom window, and she saw Kathleen towards the back of the house. And the neighbor, she inquired, are you okay? What's going on? And Kathleen said, close the window.
11: Screams on the morning Stephen disappeared. Later, Kathleen told the neighbors that it was the dog having a seizure. Detective Wilbert thought he might be standing at a crime scene. He asked Kathleen if they could search her property.
3: Without hesitation, she said, no, that's fine.
11: The detective was struck by her nonchalant response, but still wasted no time in telling his investigator.
3: Make sure the entire crime scene unit gets here as quick as possible. And while we were waiting for the crime scene unit to show up, she offered us food, a drink, the bathroom. I remember eating grapes with her in her kitchen, and like everything was normal.
6: Kathleen also talked about her gardening efforts. They put in some new mulch to spruce up the yard for the upcoming open house, she said.
3: It was odd, and it was an area of interest.
6: It seemed like she was just trying to make small talk, but when the crime scene investigators showed up, it was one of the first places they checked.
3: One of the forensic detectives put on protective gloves. He had put his hand into the mulch and, in fact, came up with blood on the protected glove.
6: Not a few smatterings, lots of blood, and it tested human.
18: Coming up, the ex-wife makes a trip to the station.
19: Do you wish to?
18: And then...
20: This is such a moment for you.
3: It's a breaking moment.
18: A stunner on surveillance tape.
3: It looks like a tarp, a rope, a 4x4.
20: Everything you might need for a murder.
3: Yes, exactly.
18: Someone's caught on camera, and it's definitely not Kathleen.
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0: Some home improvement had changed the landscape of the Stephen Moore murder investigation in ways no one saw coming. Crime scene investigators found human blood around some new mulch at the home of Kathleen Dorsett.
1: Let's see here.
0: Detective Wilbert brought Kathleen down to the station, and the chatty woman who'd just been serving him grapes now refused to talk.
1: Do you wish to?
2: No.
1: Okay.
3: Mark Lemieux was the prosecutor assigned to the case. He had the blood, along with the reports of screaming the morning Stephen disappeared, and the bad history between Kathleen and Stephen. But he wanted to nail down the details of the case, so he let her leave the station.
4: We do not charge her yet, and the reason for that is that we wanted to sit back and figure out, was there more to this story?
0: 2 days later, they made a decision. With police cameras rolling, the investigation team went back to Kathleen's home.
5: I remember walking up to the door, knocking on the door. Thomas had answered it and invited me in. I told Kathleen that she was under arrest for the murder of Stephen Moore. She was handcuffed and she was quickly escorted from the residence.
0: The neighbors watched, flabbergasted, as Kathleen Dorsett, teacher, devoted mother, and daughter of a nice, respectable couple, was arrested for the murder of Stephen Moore. Her father, still standing in her house, was clearly devastated. Who knows what triggered his next move? But very early the next morning, Thomas Dorsett drove to his attorney's office.
5: He parked there, and it looked like he was taking a nap.
6: Was he really taking a nap?
5: No, when his attorney arrived shortly after 8 a.m., he pulled in, he parked his vehicle next to Thomas Dorsett's vehicle, and then all of a sudden, panic set in.
0: Thomas wasn't sleeping.
5: Thomas had a tube hooked to a 30-pound refrigerant canister, and the tube was in his mouth.
0: Police busted through his truck window and pulled him out. He was rushed to the hospital in a coma.
6: Suicide attempt?
5: That's what it was.
3: His daughter's arrest may have pushed him over the edge, but police suspected something other than despair caused Thomas to try to kill himself. Like maybe guilt. Detective Wilbert remembers something Thomas did when they arrived to arrest his daughter.
5: As soon as we entered into the residence, Thomas Dorsett removed his wallet from his back pocket as if he was going to turn it over. Exactly, like, let me get rid of my property right now.
6: He was going to get arrested, was what it looked like.
5: Right.
0: But more than anything, the prosecutor focused on the cause of Stephen's death, blunt force trauma and strangulation.
6: What was the significance of the injuries?
4: The significance of that led us to clearly know that this was something more than just Kathleen being involved.
0: But police still didn't have any hard evidence to connect Thomas to the crime until...
5: It was a phone call that came in from a restaurant owner in Long Branch.
0: This restaurant owner had some videotape, he said, that might be of interest to the investigators.
5: We left the scene where Thomas tried to commit suicide, and we immediately responded to the restaurant in Long Branch.
0: There, they found this security video, recorded Monday, August 16th, the morning of Stephen Moore's disappearance. It shows two cars arriving, one after another. The first car grabbed their attention. It was Evelyn Moore's, the car Stephen was driving before his death. And there, behind the wheel,
5: we saw Thomas Dorsett driving Evelyn Moore's vehicle and Kathleen Dorsett following Thomas in her vehicle.
6: This is such a moment for you.
5: It's a breaking moment.
0: Evelyn Moore's car? What was Thomas doing with it? The investigators were sure, at the moment the video was taken, Stephen's body had to be in the trunk of that car. An hour later, Thomas returned to the dumpster, this time in his white van.
5: It got better. Thomas Dorsett pulls back into that parking lot area. Thomas is seen wearing protective gloves and discarding a number of items into the dumpster, to include a garbage can filled with items. It looks like a tarp, a rope. 4x4.
6: Everything you might need for a murder.
5: Yes, exactly.
3: That put Thomas, as well as Kathleen, in the thick of the crime. So when he woke up from that coma, Thomas Dorsett was transferred to the Monmouth County Jail.
6: What do you think happened that morning in that driveway?
4: I think that on Monday morning, a plan was made for Kathleen to have Stephen to go down the driveway to go get some tools from a basement. And as he came down, Thomas was standing behind a bush next to the driveway. And as he came down, he was struck right in the face. Stephen was bleeding all over that driveway, bleeding into the bushes. And we know that Thomas takes a rope that he throws out later, and he uses that rope to extinguish any ounce of life that Stephen had left.
0: With Kathleen and her father in jail, a court decided that Kathleen's mother, Leslie, wasn't a fit guardian, so Grandma Evelyn, Stephen's mother, got the baby. In the end, the investigators believed Kathleen and Thomas killed Stephen because they wanted him away from the baby and out of their lives.
6: If they had have ever made it to Florida, did they have a backup plan for Stephen?
5: Someone that got close with Kathleen after the murder had told her that one of their plans was to feed Stephen to the alligators down in Florida.
6: It's like it just keeps getting taken to a whole new level.
5: Exactly.
0: It seemed like a slam dunk case, but as Kathleen sat in jail awaiting trial, she didn't sound like a woman facing hard time. On the phone with her mother, she sounded oddly breezy, almost cheerful.
2: How was dinner?
7: Very nice. We went to the place where Luigi's funeral was.
2: Oh, okay.
0: Just the beginning of a conversation that got stranger and stranger. There's another crime brewing, a whole new chapter in the tale of Kathleen Dorsett and her family.
8: Coming up.
2: How much can you come up with in cash?
7: I told you.
2: Just $1,000? That's it?
8: Is that
2: all I have left?
8: An underhanded plot and an undercover sting.
9: How do you want this done? Looking at an accident?
10: Natural.
11: They wanted to make it look like some type of medication overdose.
8: Mother and daughter were in for a hit, just not the kind they were expecting.
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3: Four months after the death of Stephen Moore, Kathleen Dorsett and her father were in jail awaiting trial for his murder. Given all that, you'd think Kathleen would have been wallowing in despair while she was sitting in jail. That's not how she sounded when she called her mother.

0: Yeah. If time is already in motion, you need to do your part.
1: Something was brewing.
0: Remember natural? Write that. The word diabetic. That's it. And the original amount I told you in money, 1,000. That's it.
2: Okay.
0: Seal it. Someone will meet you there. It's not even going to be someone you know.
1: That someone was this man.
3: I'm Sammy. I'm the guy Kathleen Dorsett hired to kill Evelyn Moore.
1: Evelyn Moore, the grandmother who had custody of baby Elizabeth.
3: Kathleen Dorsett had set up that I would meet the mother at the Target in Ocean Township.
1: So on the appointed day, Elizabeth's grandmother, Leslie Dorsett, arrived at the Target with an envelope of cash and Evelyn Moore's address, ready to put the hit on the other grandmother. There she is, looking for Sammy.
4: What's up?
5: Hi. Did she have the $1,000?
3: She provided me a white envelope with the $1,000 cash.
4: How much is in here?
5: $1,000.
4: Cash?
5: Cash.
6: 100, 2, 3, 4.
3: They also provided me Evelyn Moore's address on that envelope.
4: How do you want this done? Looking at an accident?
5: Natural.
4: Natural?
5: As possible.
3: They wanted the murder to look like it was natural.
5: Natural. Did they have any suggestions?
3: Poisoning.
4: So, like a poisoning, or you tell me?
5: She's a diabetic.
4: Okay.
3: They told me that Evelyn Moore was a diabetic, and they wanted to make it look like she either died in her sleep, some type of medication overdose, but certainly they didn't want a brutal murder where it would bring attention coming back to them.
5: You also had asked for a photo. Was that provided?
3: It was not. She said that Kathleen Dorsett did not tell her to bring the photo.
0: I thought I told you to have one, doofus.
2: You did not.
0: Yes, I did. I told you to write the stuff on the back of the picture. That's what I told you.
2: Nope.
0: Yes, I did, Mother.
1: So Mother did as she was told. She got the picture of Evelyn, got back in her car, and headed out to mail the photo to the hitman. However,
5: this hit was never really going to happen, was it?
3: It was not.
5: Why not?
3: Because I'm a detective from the Monmouth County Prosecutor's Office.
1: Not hitman Sammy, but Detective Scott Samus.
7: It turns out Kathleen's cellmate tipped him off that Kathleen wanted to put a hit on Evelyn. The cellmate said Kathleen was so angry Evelyn had custody, she wanted to have Evelyn killed. So the cops were onto them from the start.
5: Lots of people don't like their mother-in-law, but murder?
8: It was highly disturbing to know and see what happened here.
1: Leslie was arrested with Evelyn's picture in an envelope on the passenger seat. And now Kathleen, already charged with murder, was also charged with attempted murder.
5: How shocking was it? How did you even find out that this plan was in motion?
9: To kill me? Jeff will tell you.
10: I said, Leslie's been arrested for a conspiracy to commit murder. And she said, on who? And I said, on you. Leslie and Kathleen had plotted to kill you.
1: With the murder-for-hire plot revealed, the case against the Dorsetts came together. So 3 years after Stephen was killed...
11: After Stephen was convinced to retrieve his tools, I took my daughter into my house, knowing all the time my father was back there waiting to kill him.
1: The Dorsetts had a family reunion of sorts in Monmouth County Superior Court. Kathleen Dorsett, the former schoolteacher, pleaded guilty to those charges of murder and attempted murder. Thomas Dorsett, doting grandfather and good neighbor, pleaded guilty to murder and arson for hire. Leslie Dorsett, former school board member, pleaded guilty to second-degree conspiracy to commit murder.
12: The goal was to kill Evelyn.
1: Kathleen got 58 years in prison, Thomas got 45, and Leslie was sentenced to 7 years. She was released on parole after serving about half her time. Thomas wrote a letter to Dateline to say that Stephen's murder was not planned. It was, he wrote, the first fight of my life, and Katie was not involved. He also wrote that he and Kathleen took the pleas to save my wife's life.
5: The crazy thing about this is that it all centered around a child, and she so desperately wanted to have this child.
8: And that's what she never thought about. She didn't realize at the end of the day, she was eliminating her own ability to be a mom.
5: Did it feel, though, like Kathleen was the ringleader of everything that happened in this family?
10: Absolutely. Definitely. She was running the show. It was her world, and everybody else was just living in it.
1: Evelyn tried not to think about the Dorsetts. She was grateful to the

0: prosecution team who solved her son's murder and saved her life.
1: And Scott had my back, literally.
2: What's your nickname for him?
1: He's my hitman. My own private hitman.
0: And Detective Jeff Wilbert had a special place in her heart.
1: Jeff, I couldn't love him more if he was my son. That's really the way I feel.
0: Mostly, she wanted to give her youngest son the credit she felt he deserved.
2: What do you tell your granddaughter about her father? What's the most important thing that she knows as she grows up?
1: That he loved her. That he's in heaven and he's looking down. And he'll always be there, loving her.
0: Evelyn is gone now, too. She died in 2021 at the age of 86. And Elizabeth? She continued to live with family who wanted only the best for her, just as her father did before.
3: How you doing, big girl? Hi there.
4: Oh, Daddy loves you. Oh, Daddy loves you. Yes, he does.
5: That's all for now. I'm Lester Holt. Thanks for joining us.
2: How do you feel that so many people think Stephen Avery is innocent?
6: It's emotional. They made him look like he was just a nice person. What's happening is wrong. The evidence is beyond overwhelming. Stephen Avery is guilty.
7: The story gripped the nation in the series Making a Murderer.
8: So many Americans have learned about it.
9: It's being heard by people around the world.
7: Stephen Avery and his nephew convicted of murder in the haunting killing of a young photographer. But were they really innocent?
10: I didn't do it. Somebody's doing a good job on me.
2: Did you have any kind of vendetta against Stephen Avery?
6: Absolutely not.
7: A lead investigator defends his interrogation, which led to a conviction overturned.
2: This was seen by many as a false confession.
6: I feel it was a real confession.
11: We just need you to be honest with us.
6: He knew right from wrong.
9: Those officers wanted that information in the worst way. They got it in the worst way.
7: The prosecutor fights back with an explosive book.
12: People are going to hear the other side of the story.
7: And a promise from Stephen Avery's high-powered attorney.
2: Do you think you have new evidence that could free Stephen Avery?
13: We do.
5: I'm Lester Holt, and this is Dateline.
7: Here's Andrea Canning with Return to Manitowoc County.
0: The mystery of what happened here in the sprawling fields of rural Wisconsin has captivated the country.
14: We, the jury, find the defendant, Stephen A. Avery, guilty.
0: In 2015, the Netflix series Making a Murderer convinced many viewers that Stephen Avery and Brendan Dassey, both convicted of murder, had been railroaded by law enforcement.
15: Free Stephen Avery!
0: It's a case Dateline has been following for more than a decade. As their lawyers work tirelessly to free them from prison, we pose the questions everyone's been asking to two men who helped put Avery and Dassey behind bars. Why would Stephen Avery do this?
12: That's a great question.
0: We speak with former prosecutor Ken Kratz, who's written a book which reveals his provocative theory that Stephen Avery made himself a murderer.
12: Stephen Avery started planning this event the very first day he went to prison.
0: And we talk with Tom Fassbender, a lead investigator in the case, who has come under fire for this controversial interrogation.
2: You've really stayed silent through this firestorm. Why are you sitting here today?
6: Finally realized that someone needed to speak out, to bring forward the truth of what happened.
0: So, what did happen here? Our story begins with the woman at the heart of this case, a 25-year-old photographer from Kaukauna, Wisconsin, named Teresa Halbach.
16: She just loved being behind the camera.
0: Kim Peterson and Teresa became fast friends in college. Both were photographers working at the same studio in Green Bay. Kim says Teresa had a special way with her subjects.
16: She would get the smile. That was one thing I think that she really loved to do, is just make other people smile.
0: The two stayed in touch after graduation as they launched their careers. But that would all change suddenly on October 31st, 2005. Kim caught a story on the local news. Teresa was missing.
13: Investigators say the 25-year-old photographer was on assignment for Auto Trader magazine when she disappeared.
16: And my heart just kind of dropped, knowing that it was somebody I knew.
17: What do you do at that moment?
16: I felt helpless because you want to just deny it. You want to try to get in touch with her.
17: Did you try to call her?
16: I did try to text her, but...
17: No response?
16: No response.
18: Wisconsin police quickly launched a massive search, bolstered by a team of volunteers. After 2 days, a big break.
19: We have found a RAV4.
20: They had found Teresa's vehicle on the Avery salvage yard.
18: Tom Fassbender, then a special agent with the Wisconsin Department of Criminal Investigation, hustled over to this 40-acre stretch of land in Manitowoc County, home to the salvage yard and auto mechanic Stephen Avery.
17: Had you heard his name before?
20: Only through the media.
18: Stephen Avery was a big story. He'd been convicted of rape in 1985, but 18 years later, DNA evidence exonerated him, and he was freed. A wrongfully convicted man welcomed back into society with open arms and looking for justice of his own.
21: Oh, God, close me.
17: Were you aware that he had filed a lawsuit against the
20: yes.
17: local sheriff's department?
20: Yes, I had heard that.
18: Avery hoped winning the $36 million lawsuit could help him get back on his feet.
20: He had an opportunity to make something of his life, and it appeared that he was headed toward in that direction.
18: Now, 2 years after his release from prison, this poster boy for wrongful convictions was back in the news, and not in a good way.
22: I hope she comes back so she can go back to her family.
18: When Fassbender arrived on site, he learned Teresa Halbach had an appointment at the salvage yard on October 31st to take photos of this van Avery's sister was selling. Teresa had left a message that morning.
23: Hello, this is Teresa with Auto Trader Magazine. I'm the photographer, and I'm just giving a call to let you know that I could come out there today in the afternoon. It would probably be around 2 o'clock.
18: Stephen Avery confirmed to investigators that Teresa had been on the property that day and left around 2:30 p.m., Avery didn't tell them much more, but for investigators, a dark tale started emerging from the physical evidence, especially when they made a gruesome discovery in the back of Teresa's SUV.
20: We find Teresa's blood in the vehicle, primarily in the cargo area of the RAV4.
18: And in the front, more blood.
20: There was blood on some of the upholstery, and then a very telling swipe of blood near the ignition switch of the vehicle.
18: Tests showed that blood was Stephen Avery's, taking him from person of interest to prime suspect.
17: You believe you can explain the blood from Stephen Avery?
20: Well, yes, absolutely. Stephen Avery had a cut on his right hand middle finger that was freshly scabbed over. And if you took that key and you put it in that ignition switch and just lined up perfectly with a contact pattern swipe.
17: How did he explain that cut?
20: I'm not sure if I remember that. I think he claimed that he had cut it in the junkyard doing work on vehicles.
18: Fassbender feared the worst, and after 4 days of searching, his team found something disturbing in a fire pit near Avery's trailer.
20: What appeared to be bone fragments.
18: Human bones. Most interesting because family members told investigators that Stephen Avery had built a bonfire hours after Teresa had been at the yard that day.
20: It was a huge bonfire. Flames going as high as, you know, the edge of the roof on the garage.
17: Was it all making sense to you?
20: Looking at the whole picture? Absolutely.
18: And that picture came into sharper focus when Fassbender's team found another clue, Teresa's key, inside Avery's bedroom.
20: The Toyota key with a little fob connector to it.
17: This is huge.
20: Yes, it's huge.
18: Especially when the crime lab later found Avery's DNA on it. It would become a highly controversial clue in this case. The evidence was stacking up against Stephen Avery, and Fassbender says that RAV4 would later tell investigators one last thing.
20: We had tested the hood latch and found DNA matching Stephen on the hood latch.
18: Fassbender believed Avery had some explaining to do. So 9 days after Teresa's disappearance, he and his partner, Mark Wiegert, brought Avery in for an interview. Dateline filed a Freedom of Information request to obtain the video.
24: The key is in your bedroom. You know the key is there because you put the key there. That's the only way the key gets there.
25: No.
24: Yes, Steve. Yes.
18: Avery was defiant and even claimed cops were framing him, planting evidence.
24: That's the way it is.
25: The cops got the evidence.
17: Fassbender and Wiegert weren't buying it and placed Stephen Avery under arrest.
1: I didn't do it.
24: We're not mad at you, okay?
1: Somebody's doing a good job on me.
17: Investigators were convinced they had their man. Still, they didn't know how or why Teresa had been killed.
5: When we come back, shackles, handcuffs, strange behavior.
12: Teresa's creeped out.
7: Could something in his past have led him to murder?
17: Why would Stephen Avery do this?
12: We know that he's a psychopath.
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17: In January 2006, Stephen Avery pleaded not guilty to the murder of Teresa Halbach. And Special Prosecutor Ken Kratz began building his case. He chronicles it all in his book, Avery. What do you feel people know the least about in this case?
12: The book is about the case against Stephen Avery that is setting forth a better representation of what the real evidence was.
2: Better, he said, than the way the evidence was presented in Making a Murderer. In his book, Kratz laid out his complete theory of the case with new details he'd never shared before. For one thing, Kratz told Dateline he believes Stephen Avery had set his sights on Teresa Halbach in the weeks leading up to her murder.
12: As we move closer towards October 31st, we see Stephen's behavior changing.
2: As Kratz got Auto Trader's records, he learned Teresa had actually made 5 earlier visits to the Avery salvage yard to take photos, some at Stephen Avery's request.
12: He starts making calls directly to Teresa Halbach rather than going through Auto Trader.
2: And Kratz determined that on the day before one of those visits, Avery purchased these shackles and handcuffs. And when Teresa arrived,
12: he answers the door that day wearing a small white towel. And Teresa, we know, is creeped out by that behavior. She tells friends and coworkers about that.
2: Kratz believes Avery's behavior shows signs of a sexual obsession with Teresa that led to murder.
17: Why would Stephen Avery do this when he was on the verge of getting this big windfall, potentially millions of dollars?
12: That's a great question. You know, I don't know. We know that he's a psychopath. We know that he has...
17: Do we know that?
12: Well, I let's say I allege that, okay? I believe that deep down.
2: Kratz discovered more in Avery's past. 18 years before Teresa's murder, Avery wrote this letter to his estranged wife from prison saying, "I will kill you." And a former fiancé told police he had physically abused her. And Kratz says he learned something even more disturbing. This 2006 police report shows a teenage girl accused Avery of raping her a year after his release from prison. It all came together for Kratz. He believes Avery had developed a deep resentment of women, which had started with his wrongful conviction and had only grown over the years.
12: He has no remorse for his behavior, feels incredibly entitled.
2: But as he continued to investigate the case, Kratz had a problem.
17: You still didn't know how she was killed, exactly where she was killed. Was that bothering you?
12: Yes, but sometimes, you know, you have what you have. It was all coming together in bits and pieces.
2: He and his team kept digging until they got a big lead.
6: I just have a seat, Brendan.
2: In March 2006, 4 months after Teresa's murder, Tom Fassbender and his partner Mark Wiegert spoke with Avery's 16-year-old nephew, Brendan Dassey, in a series of now highly scrutinized interviews.
17: What was your first impression of Brendan Dassey?
20: A shy kid, somewhat introverted.
2: But once he opened up, the details he revealed would stun investigators.
9: What else did he do to her?
11: Raped her.
9: Did he tell you that?
2: Fassbender says Dassey described a brutal scene. On that Halloween afternoon, his uncle asked him to come over to his trailer. Dassey said they each sexually assaulted Teresa in Avery's bedroom, and Avery later shot her in his garage, burning her body in the bonfire.
20: It's a game changer. He told us stuff that we weren't really aware of, like Teresa was shot in the garage and had died there.
2: And after speaking with Dassey, Fassbender had his team return to the Avery property once more, and they found this in his garage, a bullet fragment.
17: And that was missed the first time around.
20: Well, I guess I could say it was missed, but you're talking about bullet fragment, 22 bullet fragment. Looks like a piece of dirt, possibly.
17: It was tested?
20: It was tested, yes. Teresa's DNA was on that bullet, and the bullet was shot from Stephen's rifle, or the one above his bed.
17: Do you now believe that Teresa was shot in that garage?
20: Yes.
2: One strange thing, though, when they searched the garage for blood, they never found a drop.
17: How could you clean up all that blood?
20: Well, they did it to the best of his ability, I guess. Bleach, paint thinner, that cleans up blood.
2: Teresa's friend Kim says when she heard the details about Teresa's final moments, she was heartbroken.
14: I remember crying and just hoping she was who she was and fought. Because she was a very strong person.
2: Ken Kratz charged Brendan Dassey as a co-conspirator in her murder.
15: I intend to hold each of these defendants accountable for the rape, the torture, and the murder of Teresa Halbach.
2: But not so fast. Dassey recanted his statements.
17: Just before Avery's trial, the judge dismissed the rape charge against him and didn't allow any of those allegations about Avery's treatment of women, saying they didn't prove anything about Teresa's murder. And Avery was never charged with assaulting his ex-fiancée or with raping the teen. To this day, he denies all the allegations. And those handcuffs and shackles, no evidence ever linked them to Teresa. Still, in the spring of 2007, juries in separate trials convicted both Dassey and Avery of murdering Teresa. They were each sentenced to life in prison.
0: You are probably the most dangerous individual ever to set foot in this courtroom.
17: It seemed like the Avery saga had ended, but 8 years later, making a murderer would put Fassbender, Kratz, and their entire team in the hot seat.
7: Coming up.
6: Did they plant evidence? Sure they did.
7: Was Stephen Avery framed?
17: Is it possible that that blood could have been planted?
7: A lead investigator answers allegations for the first time.
17: Did you have any kind of vendetta against Stephen Avery?
20: Absolutely not.
7: When Dateline continues.
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0: In December 2015, Netflix released Making a Murderer, and it ignited a bonfire of controversy over the convictions of Stephen Avery and Brendan Dassey. Now, many viewers believed the claims Avery had been making all along, that he was framed by law enforcement.
1: Who would want to set you up in something like this?
2: The only thing I can think of is Manitowoc County with the money, so they didn't have to pay nothing out.
3: Did they plant evidence? Sure they did.
0: Kim Ducott is Avery's cousin. She says she had predicted something bad might happen to him after he was exonerated in that earlier rape case. Remember, he had recently filed a lawsuit against his local sheriff's department for his wrongful conviction.
3: I did tell him Manitowoc wasn't done with him.
1: Why did you think they weren't done with him?
3: Something just told me they weren't going to hand that Steve Avery $36 million or any kind of money. That they were just going to be watching him, and look what happened.
0: Avery ended up settling that lawsuit for $400,000 before his trial. The county did not acknowledge any wrongdoing. He used the money to hire his defense attorneys, Dean Strang and Jerry Buting.
4: We knew going in it was going to be a difficult defense.
0: We spoke to Buting in early 2016.
4: We had a very tough defense in this case because nobody wants to try and use as a defense that the police deliberately tried to plant evidence or frame somebody.
5: It goes against society.
4: Those
5: people are there to help us. They're the police.
4: Right. But it's where we thought the evidence pointed.
0: Avery's attorneys believe the fact that officers from the county he was suing were part of the search made for a huge conflict of interest and for possible mischief at the crime scene.
4: What I can say is from the evidence I've looked at, I think he was innocent, is innocent.
0: Preparing for trial, Buting learned about a vial of Avery's blood left over from his overturned rape conviction, which had been sitting in the Manitowoc County Clerk's office.
4: And saw that there was still a styrofoam box that had been slit open with evidence tape.
5: That's really the big aha moment.
4: Yeah, it was.
0: And for many viewers, it was the aha moment in Making a Murderer.
6: A little tiny hole.
0: The attorneys theorized that someone could have poked the hole in that vial and spread Avery's blood inside Teresa Halbach's SUV. As for Teresa's car key,
5: your theory is that the key was planted in the residence.
4: That is where we thought the evidence pointed, yes.
5: By the police.
4: By someone. You know, it was not found in, you know, six or seven earlier entries to the trailer. And we're talking about a trailer. It didn't add up.
0: Co-lead investigator Tom Fassbender worked alongside the local county sheriff's deputies, but was employed by a different agency, the Wisconsin Department of Justice. This was the first time he'd responded publicly to the accusations against him and his former law enforcement colleagues.
5: Did you have any kind of vendetta against Stephen Avery or his family?
7: Absolutely not. I didn't know Stephen Avery. I didn't know his family. Never been there.
0: Fassbender bristles at the idea the local investigators could have done anything unethical.
7: The people that were there that I worked with from Manitowoc County were hardworking. They only wanted to do the right thing and to do this investigation the right way.
5: Is it possible that that blood could have been planted?
7: No. Everything, all the evidence says no.
0: Fassbender notes that a chemical called EDTA had been used to preserve Avery's blood in the vial, and that at trial, tests showed no presence of EDTA in Avery's blood found in the SUV.
7: Didn't match. No EDTA in the blood in the vehicle.
0: Fassbender's argument? Since that blood found in the vehicle didn't contain the chemical, it couldn't have come from the vial. And he notes that a nurse was prepared to testify she had made that hole in the vial as part of her usual routine when she drew blood from Avery.
7: So the fact that there is a little hole in the top of the vial is normal.
0: And regarding Teresa's car key, not found until the seventh search of Avery's trailer?
5: Why was that key missed during those other searches?
7: Well, primarily because where the key was located in a small bookcase, that wasn't searched yet. If it was, it was just kind of looked at.
5: Why not do the thorough search earlier?
7: Oh, I would guess part of it is because we didn't lock and load on Stephen Avery. You know, we went in there, did that first search, but we had 12 more buildings and four more residences to search. So we had a lot to do.
0: Still, it wasn't just when the key was found that has Avery supporters skeptical. It's who found it. These two men, James Lenk and Andrew Colburn,
5: then with the Manitowoc County Sheriff's Department.
8: I don't know exactly.
5: It turned out they had just been deposed in Avery's lawsuit.
7: Well, they were deposed, that we later found out.
5: Do you think, though, that maybe just them by nature being with Manitowoc, that maybe they shouldn't have been in there at all, just to avoid all of this speculation?
7: It's easy to armchair quarterback and second guess. I think we would have done that maybe if we had the resources. But you're talking about a small rural county being assisted by another smaller rural county. You need resources.
5: Stephen Avery says these guys had it out for me. The whole department was angry at me. This was the perfect opportunity for them to have access to my trailer, plant the key.
7: I never absolutely saw that. Never saw that from anyone in Manitowoc County.
9: Fassbender says he believes a conspiracy to frame Avery would have been virtually impossible to carry out.
7: Yeah, I could go on and on about the planting defense and how absurd it is with the multiple agencies we had in there.
10: I'm your friend right now.
9: But it was that video of Brendan Dassey which would really put Fassbender at the center of the storm.
11: Coming up, how much of Brendan Dassey's confession was true?
12: I never did know. My head.
13: Those officers wanted that information in the worst way, and they got it in the worst way.
11: When Dateline...
14: Hi, I'm Kingston Bagpuse. Some people say Talk Sports is possessed by the Premier League, but that's just not cricket. 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
9: All the renewed attention in the Stephen Avery saga has shed light on the other defendant in the case, Brendan Dassey. The teenager had been convicted of rape and murder, but to his family, none of it ever made any sense.
2: Is Brendan someone capable of rape?
3: No. I don't even think he knew what that was at the time.
9: In 2008, attorneys Stephen Drizin and Laura Nyrider took up Dassey's case for his appeal. They saw a mentally challenged teen with a low IQ.
8: How do you spell
22: Garage? G-A-R-A-G-E.
2: What did you think of Brendan Dassey when you were finally able to meet him in person?
23: Brendan is a simple soul. I was struck by his humanity. This is not somebody I could see committing a crime like this. That's the psychological power of interrogation.
9: The two attorneys are based at the Northwestern University School of Law in Chicago. They've worked to free a number of wrongfully convicted defendants and say what they learned about Dassey's case astounded them.
23: Nobody was in Brendan Dassey's corner at the moment he needed help the most.
9: Beginning, they say, with this man.
2: Give me one word to describe Len Kaczynski.
23: Unbelievable.
24: Unconscionable.
9: Len Kaczynski came on board to defend Dassey just after that interrogation got Avery's nephew arrested. Drizin and Nyrider discovered that the attorney had made legal mistakes that caused him to be removed from the case. He has faced online vitriol from Dassey supporters.
5: Is it okay if I read
25: Sure.
5: you some of the comments?
25: Sure, go ahead.
5: Disgusting human being, a pure disgrace to the Wisconsin judicial system, a man with a sickened soul.
25: I've seen it.
9: In one instance, Kaczynski, working to cut a plea deal while Dassey was in jail, had arranged for his client to speak with investigators, but Kaczynski himself didn't show up.
25: That was clearly a mistake.
5: This is huge, though. I mean, you've got a 16-year-old kid with a low IQ, with no attorney present, no parent. Listen. It's kind of like feeding someone to the wolves in a way. Would you apologize to Brendan Dassey?
25: Well, I'd apologize to him for not being at that interview.
5: So there were mistakes made.
25: Oh, sure. There were mistakes, but none of them contributed to the verdict in Dassey's case.
5: There are people who disagree with that.
25: Oh, sure.
9: But as Dassey's attorneys delved further into those stunning statements the teen made, they came to believe something more disturbing, that investigators Tom Fassbender and Mark Wiegert had coerced the teen into making a false confession.
24: These officers took advantage of a disabled youth and got him to say what they wanted him to say.
26: Don't lie to us now, okay? Come on. What happened?
27: You're just hurting yourself if you lie now.
24: He's got severe learning disabilities, inability to respond in narrative-type answers, and they're in precisely the areas that make him vulnerable to the kind of tactics that the police officers used in this case.
9: The attorneys say that the investigators manipulated Dassey with coaxing statements like these from Fassbender, who was seated just off camera.
27: I'm your friend right now. It's all right. You are doing the right thing.
24: They should never have made those kinds of suggestions that they wanted to comfort him, that all would be well. Those kinds of tactics, when used on a kid like Brendan, are a recipe for false confessions.
9: And they say the investigators' manipulation of the teen escalated far beyond simple coaxing.
23: The officers needed Brendan to provide information that only the real killer would know. And they knew what they wanted him to say.
9: They accuse the investigators of planting details about the crime in Dassey's mind to get the answers they wanted. For example, remember Stephen Avery's DNA found on the car hood latch? The attorneys say investigators asked Dassey leading questions to confirm that his uncle had looked under the hood of the car.
27: And did he raise the hood at all or anything like that to do something to that car?
0: Yeah.
27: What did he do under the hood, if that's what he did?
0: I don't know what he did, but I know he went under.
9: And Dassey's attorneys say in that same interview, the investigators used another crucial detail they learned about the case from the forensics.
26: Tell us. Well, what else did you do? Something with the head.
23: They had received a report from the Wisconsin Crime Lab indicating for the first time how Teresa Halbach had died. She had been shot in the head. They worked extremely hard to get Brendan to say that.
27: We have the evidence, Brendan. We just need you to be honest with us.
0: Daddy cut off her hair.
27: What else was done to her head?
0: Daddy punched her.
26: What else? It's okay. What did he make you do?
0: Cut her.
26: What else happens to her in her head?
27: Extremely, extremely important you tell us this. For us to believe you.
26: Come on, Brendan. What else?
0: That's all I can remember.
26: All right, I'm just going to come out and ask you. Who shot her in the head?
0: He did.
27: Why didn't you tell us that?
0: Because I couldn't think of it.
23: Those officers wanted that information in the worst way, and they got it in the worst way by feeding it straight to Brendan Dassey.
24: Even they know that that's bad police practice.
9: Then, Drizzen and Nyrider discovered something at the end of that interview which was a revelation to them, something jurors in his trial never heard. Dassey speaking to his mother.
0: I never did nothing or something.
1: Did you? Huh?
0: Not really.
1: What do you mean, not really?
0: They got to my head.
1: Huh?
23: At the first moment that Brendan gets outside the influence of those interrogators, he says, no, this is not true. They got to my head.
9: But Tom Fassbender, the interrogator himself, sees it all very differently.
11: Coming up.
5: This was seen by many as a false confession.
4: I feel it was a real confession. He knew right from wrong. Brendan was involved in this.
11: When Dateline.
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9: For his interrogation of Brendan Dassey, now seen by millions, Tom Fassbender has come under fire in court and online.
5: This was seen by many as a false confession. Do you see it as a false confession or a real confession?
4: I feel it's a real confession.
5: Were you ever trying to extract a false confession from him?
4: Absolutely not.
9: Fassbender denies that his expressions of sympathy for Dassey were manipulative.
4: I legitimately was concerned for him. That wasn't staged. That wasn't strategy.
5: Why do you think people took it the other way, the more sinister way, that you were taking advantage of him?
4: I think that's easy to do. It's a cynical approach, so to speak. Watching TV, watching movies, how cops are depicted on those movies, trying to trick people into saying stuff. Everything about the interviews with Brendan was soft, was comfortable.
9: But comfortable might not be a word Dassey's supporters would use, especially given his age and intelligence level.
5: What about his IQ? Because when you watch him, you can tell that he has a lower IQ.
4: I don't assess IQs. I mean, I'm not, you know.
5: But could you tell that he maybe wasn't like other boys his age?
4: More socially, probably. You know, I don't know across the IQ social line, but he could think. And he knew right from wrong.
5: Is it possible that he's easily manipulated?
4: It's possible.
5: He sounded confused at times.
4: Quite possibly.
5: He didn't know what was up and down. I don't know, just watching it.
4: I don't know about that. My thought is he had a million things going on in his head at that time.
9: Fassbender resists charges that he and his partner inappropriately planted ideas in Dassey's head, like in that exchange about the hood latch.
27: What did he do under the hood if that's what he did?
5: What did Brendan say?
4: He agreed that Stephen had gone under that.
5: You used the word agreed.
4: Yes.
5: So you brought it up first.
4: Yeah, I believe so.
5: And that's one of the areas that you came under fire for.
4: Yes.
5: Is that you were planting things in his mind.
4: Yes, that's what they said. And there were instances that we did ask him specifically about things, yes. And that can happen in an interview.
5: Can we take that as a reliable answer, given how it was spoon-fed to him?
4: Well, their side would argue no, and I would say, based on the entirety of the interview, I would say yes.
9: And as for that other moment that has angered so many followers of the case.
27: All right, I'm just going to come out and ask you, who shot her in the head?
0: He did.
5: Any regrets about that, bringing it up yourselves, about putting that in his head?
4: There's always things that you can improve on. There are instances because of Brendan's personality that, yeah, we had to talk to him about and ask more specifically certain questions, and that happens.
5: What do you say to those people who've made you part of this big discussion about false confessions and who were yelling at their TVs because they didn't like the job that you did?
4: Just that it's easy to armchair quarterback. It's easy to second guess. That I
12: you know, that's partly why I'm here, is explain that there was nothing nefarious done.
9: But even Fassbender wonders if everything Dassey said in the confession was true.
12: We didn't try to manipulate Brendan. We tried to get at the truth. And I don't believe that it was a false confession. Are there parts of it that he may have not done? I don't know. You know, I just don't know.
9: In August of 2016, a federal judge weighed in with a bombshell. In response to a brief filed by Dassey's attorneys, Judge William Duffin ruled that Brendan Dassey's confession was involuntary. With that, the judge overturned his conviction and ordered Dassey to be released from prison.
5: What was that like for you, hearing that news?
12: Mixed emotions. I know we did everything above board. That one magistrate rules that it isn't fine, in his opinion, which is all right, because that's the system.
5: Are you okay if he walks free?
12: I'm not okay if the family's not okay. I believe Brendan was involved in this, that he was there and he was involved in it.
9: The Wisconsin Attorney General also believes Brendan was involved in Teresa's murder. He appealed the judge's order for release, asking a full panel of federal judges to review the case. In September of 2017, that request was granted. The Seventh Circuit U.S. Court of Appeals heard arguments about whether Dassey's confession was coerced. 9 weeks later, the seven-judge panel upheld the state court's finding that Dassey's confession was voluntary, meaning the young man will remain in prison. The U.S. Supreme Court declined to review his case. Brendan Dassey's lawyers have vowed to continue the fight for his freedom.
11: Coming up...
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0: 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But help was just around the corner.
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1: In Ferguson, Sandy contacted her and she joined the case not long after Making a Murderer came out. We caught up with Zellner at the Waupun Correctional Institution when she paid a visit to Avery in early 2016.
2: Million-dollar question. Do you think you have new evidence that could free Stephen Avery?
3: We do, yeah.
1: Zellner invited Dateline into this war room she created in her office outside of Chicago, all dedicated to the Avery case.
3: Do we know if that was tested?
1: And she even showed us this RAV4 she bought to get a better understanding of Teresa's vehicle. Then, in August of 2016, to much media fanfare, she filed a motion in Manitowoc County Court seeking new testing of the evidence.
3: So we're going to find out one way or the other, was the evidence planted?
4: Kathleen Zellner is known as an aggressive defense attorney.
1: Uri Melber is chief legal correspondent for MSNBC.
4: She's looking for new evidence to argue the entire case was done the wrong way. She's basically trying to put the state on trial.
1: In her 45-page legal motion, Zellner attacks law enforcement, tries to poke holes in the prosecution's case, and raises new questions.
4: She notes that Teresa's cell phone pinged off a cell phone tower 13 miles away later that day, suggesting maybe she left there alive. There's also indications that other people, not from law enforcement, entered the property during the investigation, raising the prospect of other potential suspects.
1: And she's won an early round. In November 2016, a judge granted her access to some of the evidence so her experts could perform new forensic tests, including more advanced testing on Avery's blood from the RAV4. In June 2017, Zellner filed a motion requesting a new trial for Avery. In a statement, she told Dateline, "We will be able to demonstrate exactly how the evidence was planted in the early part of the investigation. Avery," she insists, "was framed for a crime he did not commit." But in October 2017, a Wisconsin Circuit Court denied that request. Zellner petitioned the judge's ruling to the Wisconsin Court of Appeals and promised that she's just beginning to fight. As for former prosecutor Ken Kratz and his new book, Zellner dismisses Kratz's claims about Avery's treatment of women and interactions with Teresa, saying there was no proof Mr. Avery was becoming obsessed with Ms. Halbach, and that rehashing a story about inadmissible evidence seems pointless. Zellner also notes Mr. Kratz has no qualifications which would allow him to diagnose Mr. Avery as a psychopath. Mr. Avery has never been diagnosed as a psychopath. Kratz, who prosecuted both Stephen Avery and Brendan Dassey, says he's undaunted. Are you afraid of Kathleen Zellner?
5: No, I'm not involved in the case anymore. I shouldn't be afraid of anything. My involvement
2: She could unravel your work if what she's saying has some weight to it. You don't think she has a chance?
5: I don't.
2: She's so confident. Why are you so confident?
5: Because we spent 18 months putting this case together. This wasn't just thrown together. It wasn't a bunch of Keystone Cops. It was done very professionally, very well.
1: Kratz does have personal regrets. In his book, he admits to past prescription drug abuse and says he's ashamed that he sent sexually suggestive texts to a domestic violence victim 2 years after Avery's trial, a scandal which led to his resignation. While he still takes issue with Making a Murderer, he says he's moving on with his life.
5: I'm hoping this book will change the narrative.
1: But with all the talk of guilt or innocence, trials or retrials, Kim Peterson says that the person being forgotten is her friend, Teresa.
6: She is the reason why we're even talking about this, and she just deserves to be remembered.
7: I love hugs.
1: For her memories, Kim says she goes back to this grainy video diary Teresa made 3 years before she died. It was played at Avery's sentencing.
7: I love taking pictures. I love holding a camera in my hand.

0: It gives me the chills every time I hear it because she talked about everything she loved.
1: Is there anything you would say to Teresa right now? She could hear you.
0: Just that you're still in my heart and I'll never forget you.
2: I just want to know, whenever I do die, I just want people I love to know that whenever I die, that I was happy.
3: And that's all for now. I'm Lester Holt. Thanks for joining us.
4: It was a small New Year's Eve party. We took off, and then shortly thereafter, we saw the police car. My gut was telling my feet to run back to that house. This can't be happening.
3: When the party ended, the mystery began.
5: It was just crazy. I didn't understand what was happening and why.
3: His wife, the hostess, had seemed fine all night. Then, her death was ruled a suicide, but not everyone agreed.
4: I always was afraid he was going to hurt her. Always. Always.
3: Did a fight that night lead to something much worse?
6: I knew that Ashley wouldn't take her own life.
3: A troubled woman or a troubled marriage?
7: That wound on the back of her head isn't where she could do it herself, Tom. It is not.
8: Oh.
3: Suicide or murder?
8: I didn't do this.
4: I just knew that my whole world is never going to be the same again, ever.
3: I'm Lester Holt, and this is Dateline. Here's Keith Morrison with After the Party.
9: What is so optimistic as a party on New Year's Eve? What night is hopeful, as full of anticipation as the clean slate midnight brings?
4: It was a small New Year's Eve party.
5: Just family and friends.
9: Disappointment is inevitable, of course. Clean slates, no matter how ardently desired, are messy all too soon.
6: We noticed that there was a lot of alcohol out.
9: Still, we celebrate possibilities and drown past sorrows and watch the clock that ticks toward our new beginnings and our ends. On December 31st, 2011, an hour north of Denver in West Evans, Colorado, Ashley and Tom Fallis, surrounded by friends and family, danced to the music that brought them together, their wedding song.
5: They decided to get up and dance in the middle of their living room. And
10: everybody watching.
5: With everyone watching.
10: Romantic.
5: I mean, I think I said, like, oh, this is sweet.
9: It was their party, Ashley's and Tom's. She'd invited her co-workers, like Andrea.
5: It was casual, but she verbally told everyone at work, like, you should come.
9: They worked together at a rehabilitation hospital where Ashley was a respiratory therapist.
5: She was crazy, nice.
11: Crazy?
5: Just funky, yeah, just full of energy. She was a happy person. She laughed a lot and joked.
9: Their friendship was new. Andrea didn't know a lot about Ashley, but had listened to her chatter about jobs and marriages and her three kids, the youngest of whom was born with a dangerous condition called hydrocephalus, which causes life-threatening fluid buildup in the brain.
5: She talked about it a lot.
10: Yeah, did she?
5: Yeah, but I didn't get the impression that she felt burdened by it by any means. Like, I felt like that was the cards that she was dealt.
9: Well, in fact, she embraced the challenge, said Ashley's mom, Jenna, became a public advocate.
4: She went to Washington, D.C. in the fall of 2011 to speak before Congress for funding for hydrocephalus. So she had a full plate.
9: So did Tom, for that matter.
12: I like Tom. He was a pretty good guy. I'm very intelligent.
9: Jeff Rodriguez was Tom's boss at the Weld County Jail. They were corrections officers.
12: He was a good employee. He had a son that was sick, so he did miss more work than what most fellow officers liked.
9: Stressful, draining thing, caring for a sick child. So maybe their New Year's Eve party was a way to hope for better times and take a break, too. Ashley's adoptive dad, Joel, was at the party.
13: There was dancing going on. People were having a good time.
9: but Ashley seemed to be having a fine time, said Andrea.
8: She and Tom seem to be getting on fine.
5: They seem to be getting along fine.
9: That's when Ashley and Andrea went off into the kitchen, had a little party of their own.
8: What were you drinking?
5: Jungle juice and Jello shots.
8: Oh, my.
5: Yeah. I was having a good time. I intended to have a good time.
9: There was one unusual thing, though, said Andrea. Ashley had just gone through something kind of awful.
5: She found out that she had a miscarriage that day, and I said, oh, I'm sorry. Like, are you okay? And, oh, yeah, it's fine. Like,
8: that strike you as odd?
5: No, I didn't think that it was odd.
8: Was she unhappy about the miscarriage?
5: My impression of it is she already has her beautiful family. It seemed like her life was already complete. So I don't think that she was devastated that she had found out that she had a miscarriage.
9: No tears, Andrea said. Just a quick, casual mention. And then the conversation moved on.
8: Went on to talk about other things.
5: Went on to talk about other things. Probably went and got another
8: Jello shot.
5: Jello shot.
9: Midnight arrived. There were, as there always are, kisses and smiles and toasts. By 12:30, the party was over.
5: I gave her a hug, told her bye. We talked about future plans.
8: How did she seem?
5: Happy.
9: But oh, how quickly the New Year's clean slate darkened. As an uncle prepared to leave, Ashley asked him for a bit of his marijuana to smoke later, she said. Tom, the sheriff's department employee, was furious and reminded Ashley's family that her employer required regular drug tests. Was it the alcohol that amped up the family's screaming match? Whatever. Ashley's parents had their own recollections.
10: He walks by me and he says that he hated us all and wished we would all bleeping die. And he went into the bedroom and slammed the door.
6: Ashley came out of the bathroom and was just kind of like, what's going on? And we're like, well, we're going to leave.
10: And then she's like, hey, I'm having a Super Bowl party in a couple weeks. You know, don't forget about that.
9: But Ashley's parents were rattled. They drove away, then pulled off to the side of the road to talk. Ashley's mom sent a text to Tom.
10: And I'm like, you know, hey, there's kids in the house. Calm down.
9: Which arrived as their young granddaughter was involved in quite another discussion with 911.
11: Can you go open the door and let the officers in?
13: It's open.
3: The new year was less than an hour old and off to a very bad start. When we return...
6: Chaos. It was shocking.
3: A frantic race to save a life. What happened in that house?
10: I just knew that my whole world is never going to be the same again, ever.
3: When Dateline continues.
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9: ...2012 was not even an hour old. New Year's celebrants had only just poured themselves into their cars to head home. And in a little house in West Evans, Colorado, it was already the worst year ever.
16: What's the address of your emergency?
17: My wife's shot is over there! Please help me! Please help me!
9: The man on the phone was Tom Fallis, begging for help and willing his wife to live.
17: No!
16: Sir.
9: Tom told the dispatcher she shot herself. Then he put the phone down. He was holding his hand to her head, trying in vain to stop the bleeding. So he had his 9-year-old daughter pick up the phone.
11: Honey, are you there?
17: Yes.
11: Okay, can you go open the door and let the officers in?
17: Yes.
11: Okay. Okay, we're going to help her. I need you to go open the door.
9: Brian Spencer was a Weld County Sheriff's deputy back then. He arrived within minutes to discover that the local police, the Evans police, had beaten him there.
18: I believe there was three there ahead of me, and then there was more sirens, lights, you could hear them coming.
19: It's a pretty fast response.
18: Very fast.
9: And this bit of news was going around fast, too.
18: This was a sheriff's employee, a jail employee.
9: Not that that should matter. The effort then was save Ashley Fallis' life. This was recorded by a police body camera, shows the paramedics arriving.
19: Chaotic?
18: The scene, very frantic. The officers located Ashley Fallis somewhere in the home.
9: The local police took charge. They asked Brian Spencer to watch the front of the property. And that's when, from his post on the front porch, he saw Tom. That's him in the background in the white T-shirt.
18: He was pacing around in the front yard and front sidewalk area, frantic. Screaming.
19: Screaming what? Do you remember?
18: I heard him say she's dead. A lot of mumbled stuff. He would put his hands up over his face and screaming and crying.
9: By this time, Ashley's parents had pulled off the road home to talk and worry about the fight that ended the party. When they heard the sirens, saw the lights flash by, headed that way.
6: Something automatically felt bad. And I whipped a U-turn.
10: He didn't have the car stopped, and I was out running to the house.
19: Were you able to go and see Ashley? Were you?
10: No, I could hear what was going on. I had all three kids, and they were just crying and crying and screaming, and I'm crying.
6: See, it was just crazy. It was like a nightmare. I can see blood splatter on the wall, master bedroom wall.
19: What was that like?
6: Chaos. It was shocking.
8: Did you understand it was your daughter?
6: Yes. I do recall just being hysterically upset and crying and thinking that this can't be happening to my daughter. This can't be happening to us. But yet it was.
9: Inside the master bedroom, Ashley was alive, but the wounds to her head were catastrophic. The police body camera shows officers kneeling on the floor trying to stabilize her condition.
18: Paramedics went in and they made a decision to do what we call a load and go, which means they're not going to spend any time doing life support stuff.
16: Can you hold her all the way up, bro? All the way up, set her right on the cot and get her on there and go.
9: Ashley's mom, Jenna, huddled with her grandchildren in a neighboring bedroom, listened to it all through a closed door.
8: Is there any way to describe what it's like for a mother to be in that situation?
10: No. Your brain does funny things. I just knew that my whole world is never going to be the same again, ever.
9: Outside, Brian Spencer watched Tom pacing back and forth, crying, talking to himself.
18: I notice he's wearing a white T-shirt, and he's covered, I believe it was on his left side, in a large amount of blood.
9: It was odd, Brian thought, that the Evans police officers didn't take Tom's clothes or bag his hands for gunshot residue.
18: He still had evidence on him, and he needed to be preserved. He needed to be controlled.
8: He needed to be processed.
18: And clothing removed, everything.
9: But that's not what happened. Not at all. And soon after Ashley was rushed off to the ER, Tom got in the back of a squad car and was driven away. But surprisingly, not to the hospital.
3: Coming up, Tom tells his story.
20: 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I was like, what are you doing?
3: But police don't seem to believe it.
7: A wound on the back of her head isn't where she could do it herself, Tom. It is not. Oh.
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9: In the first cold, dark hours of 2012, Ashley Fallis's parents followed an ambulance to the hospital and caught up to her in the ICU.
10: We walked into her bleeding out of everywhere.
9: There wasn't really any hope. They could see that. She was going to die.
10: I just sat down and held her hand.
9: But Tom wasn't there to hold her hand. Tom Fallis was at the Evans police station answering questions.
2: I don't know what's going on. I have no idea, and that's why I'm asking to speak with you.
9: It was 2 a.m., and Tom was still wearing bloodstained clothes, the ones a sheriff's deputy thought should have already been bagged as evidence.
2: How is your relationship with your wife?
4: Really good.
9: But, said Tom, Ashley was devastated when she miscarried the very day of her New Year's Eve party.
4: It was hard for Ashley. It was hard for me. But I didn't think that it was just getting to this point.
9: Still, at the party itself, said Tom, she seemed all right. They got on fine until the argument about the marijuana. Tom admitted he was furious at Ashley's family, said he was trying to protect her, and they weren't.
4: I told Ashley, I was like, you don't need to get high. I was like, if whatever happened today with the miscarriage, I was like, it happened. I was like, you know what? F*** your mom. F*** everybody.
9: So, there was no love lost between Tom and Ashley's parents. That was clear. And Tom admitted that he and Ashley kept arguing as they got ready for bed. And then he turned around and went to the closet, he said, and it was all over.
4: But while I was in the closet, I heard her gun caught, and I looked out. I was like, what are you doing? And before I even had a chance to finish my sentence or close the door, smoke. I heard it, and it was just smoke. I just ran over to her and I just grabbed her head.
9: Tom told detectives that, sadly, he had been worried about just this sort of thing for more than a year, because Ashley had threatened suicide before.
2: What was she saying that she wanted to do to herself?
4: Oh, just that she wants to end it. She's like, you and the kids would be better off without me.
2: And so she had just said those words, but she never acted on anything.
4: No.
2: And so how long
4: Never once has she ever grabbed her gun. Has she ever loaded it? Has she ever made this type of gesture whatsoever?
9: By this time, while the doctors tried to save Ashley, Tom had been answering questions for hours.
2: I have to ask these questions that I have to understand.
4: I know, but the problem is that I've been here since freaking 2 o'clock, and now it's already 5 o'clock, and I don't know what's going on with my wife.
9: About then, the detective noticed something else about Tom.
2: The scratch mark that's on your chest, what is that?
4: Where?
2: You have like a long red.
4: Oh, probably because I've been doing this all freaking night.
2: This one just goes straight across. hear.
20: I don't know. It's just me. It's
2: okay.
20: Not.
2: Okay, so it isn't. And I just had to ask.
9: The detective left the room and spoke with Ashley's parents, who'd arrived with the purpose of telling officers just one thing. Their daughter did not shoot herself.
10: We had just seen her 7 minutes before this. She was completely fine. You know, she wouldn't do anything like this.
9: She was in good spirits when they left, they said. She was already planning her next party. But Tom, he'd always had an awful temper, they said.
10: I always was afraid he was going to hurt her. Always. Always.
8: Why? What about him?
10: His temper. You can't go from 0 to 100 and think clearly.
6: I think that he was just in a fit of rage, and he shot her.
9: Armed with that new information, the detective went back to talk to Tom and zeroed in on those scratches. Officers had given him something clean to wear so they could collect his bloody clothing.
2: And you have scratches on your body.
20: Okay. I see this. This is a shaved chest. Do you know how bad this hurt and itches? So when I'm sitting there, I do this all freaking day. This is actually her blood. It comes off. See? Oh my gosh, it's coming off. It's her freaking blood.
2: That's actually a scratch. Okay? That's a scratch.
9: Still, the detective pressed him. He had motive and opportunity, she said.
7: And so when you went upstairs, you were arguing with her. And you know you were arguing with her.
9: She was also reluctant to believe the shooting happened so quickly. No threats or warnings or hesitation.
7: She went from saying, I'm going to do what I want, to just pulling.
20: Yeah. Yeah, she did. I'm not lying to you.
9: And when the detective gave a description about the gunshot wound, a description that turned out to be inaccurate, that really set Tom off.
7: That wound on the back of her head isn't where she could do it herself, Tom. It is not.
20: Oh.
7: It is not.
9: And then, quite suddenly, in the middle of it all, completely out of nowhere, the detective made an abrupt declaration.
7: And I have to let you know, your wife did not make it. Your wife did not make it.
20: She was breathing when I was holding her. She was breathing. They told me she was breathing when she left the house.
9: Ashley died while Tom was in police custody.
20: I didn't shoot my wife. I didn't shoot the mother of my kids. I didn't shoot the person who I wanted to have another one with.
9: What would the police believe? Tom's story that the shooting was a suicide? Or Ashley's parents' story that he'd shot their daughter in a fit of rage?
1: Coming up, Ashley's family is outraged by the investigation's final report.
10: It was incomplete. It was inconsistent. No follow-up. It was unbelievable.
1: Then, a new investigation turns up a new witness.
10: I start crying because it's the catalyst for opening everything up. I finally have someone who's taken it seriously.
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9: Ashley Fallas, 28 years old, wife and mother of three, was dead. The gunshot wound in her head, unsurvivable. It was suicide, said her husband Tom.
20: I didn't shoot my wife. I didn't do this.
9: It was murder, said her parents.
10: I had three grandkids that I dearly, dearly loved that I knew in my heart that Tom had just killed their mother.
9: The news of Ashley's death spread quickly the morning after the party.
25: I didn't understand what was happening and why, because everything was fine that night.
8: As much confusing as anything.
25: Very confusing. She was happy. She didn't seem suicidal.
9: Andrea, new friend, co-worker, drinking buddy at the party, couldn't shake a feeling.
25: I don't feel like she would have taken her life. Tom was the only other person that was there.
8: So if it wasn't her, it had to be him.
25: Right.
9: But for all their middle-of-the-night questions, the police did not arrest Tom, nor charge him with anything.
26: What were they telling you along the way?
10: Oh, that they were investigating it.
9: At Ashley's funeral, Tom was one of the speakers.
27: Ashley didn't have much patience.
9: And what he said wasn't the sort of thing people expected to hear.
27: And she goes, I don't care when you do it, where you do it, I want it now.
9: It was an unusual and, frankly, not very emotional eulogy for reasons only Tom might understand. But her parents were furious.
6: And he had that opportunity to speak and share about the woman he so-called loved and called his eternal wife. All he did was degrade her.
8: What was it like to hear that?
6: It was shocking. It was unbelievable.
9: As the days turned into weeks and Tom remained free, Ashley's parents became convinced that something about the investigation was not right.
10: Joel and I sat down and said, look, if for some crazy reason she walked in the house and shot herself and they can show that, we will accept it and support Tom. We didn't feel like that was, you know, the case.
9: They weren't alone. Remember, on the night it happened, former deputy Brian Spencer saw Tom roaming around freely with blood and other potential evidence all over him.
18: Police 101, a very basic thing. Any scene that you respond to, You want to treat it as the highest level of what it could possibly
0: be. Sure. So he would be a suspect.
18: And he needed to be preserved. He needed to be controlled.
9: But none of that was done at the scene. Pretty soon, Ashley's parents began to suspect there was a cover-up to protect Tom. Perhaps the so-called blue wall of silence, looking out for a fellow law enforcement officer.
26: It's a hell of an accusation to make, though.
6: It is. It is strong, but that is how we feel.
9: Mind you, the Evans Police Department strongly disagreed. Both the coroner and the crime scene investigator issued reports concluding Ashley's death was indeed suicide. And remember, Tom told the police she'd expressed suicidal thoughts before. And she had two close relatives who'd taken their own lives. And investigators found prescription psychotropic drugs in Ashley's purse and nightstand, which Tom told them she quit cold turkey without medical supervision when she learned she was pregnant. And so, 2 months after Ashley's death, her parents got the news they feared. Police ruled her death a suicide. Case closed.
6: It made me angry. It made me angry because I knew that he shot her. I knew that Ashley wouldn't take her own life.
10: Once the case closed and we got the police report, we realized they didn't do anything.
8: So tell me more about the police report and what you didn't like about it.
10: It was incomplete. It was inconsistent. Could have been written by a high school student. No follow-up. It was unbelievable.
9: The Evans Police Department declined to speak with Dateline on camera, but said this about the allegations against them. The investigation we conducted was thorough and complete. A conclusion of suicide was determined after an exhaustive review and analysis of all evidence, physical, forensic, and testimonial, by all of the 5 agencies involved. As for Ashley's parents, there was nothing more either of them could do, apparently. And 2 years went by, during which Tom moved to Indiana with the kids and enrolled at a local university.
10: And I said to him, Tom, murderers always move away.
9: It was important to Ashley's parents to remain close to those 3 kids, so they fought for grandparents' rights and tried, they said, to be civil with Tom. But they also told anybody who'd listen that they believed their daughter had been murdered. Like a local reporter.
10: And he said, do you mind if I start looking into this? And I said, Joel and I said, no, go ahead. Start looking into it. And it didn't take him much.
9: The reporter asked around, talked to neighbors, and asked the Evans Police Department to comment on what he'd heard. And before you knew it, the chief announced Ashley's case would be reopened.
2: I extend my sincere sympathy to the family of Ashley Fallis for their loss and for the revisited grief that can accompany the reopening of a difficult case such as this one.
10: I just start crying because it's the catalyst for opening everything up. I finally have someone who's taken it seriously.
9: Denver's Fox 31 aired the startling discoveries that prompted the new investigation. In particular, a neighbor, who was only 15 at the time, said he heard Tom admit to shooting Ashley.
3: It's pretty hard to forget hearing somebody confess their murder and then getting away with it.
9: To prevent any suggestion of taint or cover-up, the case was turned over to the nearby Fort Collins Police Department. For the next 7 months, officers talked to witnesses, both old and new, and hired experts to re-examine forensic evidence. And when their work was done, Weld County DA Michael Rourke decided to assemble a grand jury.
4: What I want to do is I want to put all of that information, as much as we can gather, and almost use it as a test run.
8: And they said?
4: And they indicted him.
10: And I got the phone call that they indicted him. But I just started crying.
9: Tom Fallis was arrested in Indiana, charged with second-degree murder, and brought back to Colorado to stand trial. Ashley's parents were finally optimistic.
6: I believe that they will find him guilty of murdering our daughter. I believe that's going to happen.
8: Have you decided to believe it, or do you really believe it?
6: I really believe it.
1: Coming up, a powerful 1-2 punch from the prosecution.
14: I heard him saying, oh my God, what have I done?
16: She said, I could hear her screaming, get off me, get off me.
1: Case closed? Far from it. When
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0: 4 years after Ashley Fallis' death, her husband Tom was on trial for murder. Dan Grossman, then a reporter with NBC's Denver affiliate KUSA, was in the courtroom for opening statements.
1: The room was packed. You have Ashley's parents who were there, a lot of family members, aunts, uncles, and even just people from the public who were interested in this case.
0: The prosecution's allegation was perfectly clear. Tom Fallis argued with his wife and, in a fit of rage, shot and killed her.
2: At the conclusion of this case, after you've received all of the evidence, you will be convinced, beyond a reasonable doubt, that it is him who pulled the trigger.
0: Prosecution witnesses said Ashley was in high spirits at her New Year's Eve party, not at all suicidal.
3: She was happy the whole night, laughing, smiling.
4: She was dancing with her children, interacting with all the guests.
0: Tom, though? Ashley's uncle, John, testified about Tom's sudden blow-up when he discovered Ashley asked him for a joint.
5: And I was sort of taken back by it because everything was fun that night, and then all of a sudden, boom. So I was just like, whoa.
0: A neighbor said Ashley told her how Tom got physical with her.
6: She told me how he had pushed her around before. He had never hit her, but he was physical and pushing her.
0: D.A. Rourke wanted the jury to hear that Tom had a hot temper, that he was volatile.
7: Anger would have been the most obvious motive.
8: Simply lost his temper.
7: Anger.
8: Gun nearby, bang.
7: Right.
0: To prove it, the witness. Ear witness, you could say. Nick Glover, the neighbor whose story was reported on television and helped reopen the case.
9: I heard him saying, oh my God, what have I done? Oh my God, what have I done?
0: Nick was 15 at the time. He said he remembered crouching down inside his house under an open window, listening to Tom speak to people in his driveway.
9: You can hear one of them, I do not know who it was, say, what? What do you mean? And he proceeded to say, I shot my wife.
0: Nick said he knew it was Tom. He could see him out the window.
2: How certain are you that the voice you're hearing is Tom Fallis' voice?
9: I'm 100%.
0: There was more. Nick's mom, Kathy Glover, testified that on the night of the shooting, she got a strange phone call from a teenage neighbor around 1 a.m.
10: She said, please tell me call the police. And I said, no, I didn't. Why? And she said, because your neighbor just shot his wife. And I said, what? And she said, I could hear her screaming, get off me, get off me.
0: Powerful evidence. And then that neighbor testified. But, uh-oh.
11: Do you recall telling Kathy Glover in a phone conversation that same early morning, I heard her screaming, get off me, get off me.
4: I do not.
0: She was 16 and drinking that night, she said, so that might explain her faulty memory.
11: And do you recall telling Officer Croson that you heard a female yelling, get off of me, get off of me?
4: I do not.
8: Did you expect that from her?
7: Yeah. It didn't surprise me.
8: It hurt you, though.
7: It hurt. But I thought that, you know, when you have a police officer who interviews her within an hour, hour and a half of this shooting, and she, as clear as day, is saying, these are the things I heard from my back window, whether she had been drinking that night or not, to me, that's the most believable version of events.
0: So, a hiccup, perhaps. But then there was the crime scene. Remember, the coroner and the CSI officer said at the time that the scene screamed suicide. But this prosecution witness?
12: My name is Jonathan W. Priest.
0: Priest is a former homicide detective and forensic consultant who used a miniature model of the Fallis bedroom to show Ashley's position.
12: So she has to be here and then bent down so that she'll fit into this trajectory area.
0: He was convinced that if Ashley shot herself, there would be more blood on the floor and surrounding surfaces, not just this one carpet stain.
12: We have indications of bleeding, but the type of injury that we're talking about is going to bleed a lot. And that's not the kind of stain I would expect to see if that's what was occurring. Something is keeping that blood from reaching that area.
0: And he believed that something was Tom Fallis. Remember, his clothing was drenched with blood, and so Priest concluded Tom and Ashley must have been in close contact when the gun went off. Using the prosecutor, he suggested there was a struggle when the shot was fired.
12: I can keep blood staining from getting onto the wall or onto the cabinet and I can lower her, continuing to bleed, onto my shirt to where I get her in this position.
0: The prosecution rested its case. What possible defense could there be? Well, for a start, this.
13: I have so much pain on the inside, I can no longer take it.
0: A letter. And what a letter it was.
14: Coming up, a troubled marriage or a troubled young woman?
15: What kind of mental health issues did you observe Ashley Fowles to be going through?
16: Mood swings. Impulsive behaviors.
14: And the verdict.
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0: It can't be an easy thing for a juror, imagining a moment he or she didn't see. And deciding what must have happened. Did Tom Fallis kill his wife, Ashley, in a fit of violent temper, or what?
1: Tom Fallis did not kill his wife and mother of their three children. Ashley Fallis committed suicide.
0: Remember how the prosecution talked of Ashley's happy frame of mind? That, Ashley, was a kind of lie, said the defense.
1: Ashley Fallis was a beautiful woman, but she had a terrible pain inside. She was mentally ill.
0: The defense put one of Ashley's close friends on the stand.
1: What did you know of Ashley having a mental illness?
2: I knew that she was on medications. We spoke pretty in depth about that.
0: But even with medications, the friend testified, Ashley had trouble controlling her emotions.
1: What kind of mental health issues did you observe Ashley Fallis to be going through?
2: Depression, mood swings, impulsive behaviors.
0: In fact, the defense argued Ashley was so depressed the summer before she died, she wrote this letter to Tom.
1: I have so much pain on the inside, I can no longer take it. I'm sorry to do this to you and the kids, but I find myself not even liking my children.
0: Every day is a chore with them and you. I have to pretend to be happy. I have to pretend to be someone I am not. Please make sure you raise the kids to continue to go to the school we have chosen. I do love them. I just can't take this life any longer. Please make sure you let them know every day that I do love them. And this was not their fault. Suicide expert Dr. Michael Allen studied the letter as well as Ashley's medical records and testified about his review.
1: Do you have an opinion in this case about whether or not Ashley Fallis was a high risk to commit suicide on January 1st, 2012?
3: Yes. My opinion is that she had many, many risk factors and warning signs.
0: Remember, detectives had learned years before that Ashley had a family history of suicide. Both her maternal uncle and her grandmother took their own lives. And that, said Dr. Allen, put Ashley at a higher risk for doing the same thing.
3: Two close family members who had died by suicide would suggest a genetic propensity

0: pain with alcohol, that she planned to dull it further with marijuana after the party. And that's why Tom was upset.
1: She was vulnerable. He was concerned about her. He didn't want her to add marijuana to this toxic system that was developing inside of Ashley Fallis.
0: The defense conceded Ashley and Tom quarreled that night, but insisted it never got physical. Those scratches on Tom's chest, the ones the prosecutors believed were proof of a struggle, DNA tests never found any evidence to support that.
1: You did not find any of Ashley Fallis' DNA cellular material on those swabs from Tom's chest, correct?
2: That is correct.
0: The defense reminded jurors that Tom told the police why he had the scratches, that he'd done a little manscaping to spice up his marriage. He had texts and photos to prove it.
1: There's Tom Fallis when he has hair on his chest, all the way to the left. And on December 17th, 2011, he texted Ashley. There you have it. You get your way, so here it is. Thought you might like it.
0: So the scratches, said the defense, were because it was itchy, and that's all. As for the so-called witnesses, said the defense, totally unreliable. The one changed her story on the stand, and the other? Just months after the shooting, young Nick Glover went camping, of all things, with Tom, the very man he said he heard confess to shooting Ashley Fallis.
3: At no time during the camping trip with Tom Fallis did you ever tell anybody that you were uncomfortable being there with Tom Fallis?
4: I do not recall.
0: Who to believe? For example, it wasn't one, but two prosecution crime scene analysts. This one, you've already heard, believed it was murder. But this one?
5: Most people that shoot somebody in an act of rage, they don't stop with one shot.
0: Dan Gillum was the crime scene expert from the first investigation of Ashley's death. Using a defense attorney about the same height as Ashley, he demonstrated how difficult it would have been for someone as tall as Tom to have shot Ashley at an angle that matched the bullet's trajectory.
1: First of all, is that an unnatural position for another person to be holding the gun in that manner?
5: It is for me.
1: Okay. And Mr. Fallis is 6 feet tall. How tall are you?
5: I'm 6 feet as well.
1: Okay.
0: And the gun was Ashley's. The shooting happened in arm's reach of where it was usually stored, said the defense. After examining all the ballistic and blood spatter evidence, Gillum just didn't believe the shooting was murder.
5: I believe that the story that Mr. Fallis gave is consistent with the evidence found at the scene.
0: In other words, he thought it was suicide. So, what happened in that moment after midnight? How would a juror decide?
6: Upon reaching a verdict, you will inform the bailiff, who will in turn notify me.
0: KUSA's Dan Grossman settled in for a bit of a wait.
7: This is almost a three-week trial. There's a lot of evidence. You thought that you were looking at coming back the next day to hear the verdict.
0: But no. Less than 4 hours later, a verdict.
6: We, the jury, find the defendant, Thomas Fallis, not guilty of murder in the second degree and all lesser-included offenses, signed by the jury foreperson.
0: Not guilty. Not murder. After 4 long years of living under a cloud of suspicion, Tom Fallis was acquitted of all charges.
7: He stayed straight-faced. His defense attorney, Iris Itan, was very emotional. But Ashley's parents, they left the courtroom fairly quickly.
0: Ashley's parents declined to talk with Dateline after the verdict, but their legal battles were far from over. They filed a civil lawsuit against several law enforcement officers of the Evans Police Department, who they believed falsified, altered, and omitted key evidence to make Ashley's death look like a suicide. Despite the verdict, they continued to pursue the case. But in 2017, a U.S. District Court issued a final judgment dismissing their claims.
8: What about Ashley's family? Can they just accept this and go on?
9: I don't think they'll ever accept it. To say that they were distraught would be an understatement. They, I think, truly believe that Tom Fallis killed their daughter, and they are never going to let that go.
0: An idea once so deeply ingrained, true or not, will not go away. And Tom Fallis and his children

0: make a life as best they can.
1: That's all for now. I'm Lester Holt. Thanks for joining us.
2: She loved the beach. Oh, the tragedy of it all. The violent, horrible, final moments of her life. Unimaginable.
3: She was a free spirit in paradise.
4: It's always been her lifelong dream to have her own resort.
3: Then, like footprints in the sand, she disappeared.
5: Just strange.
6: Something's not right.
1: Some said the motel owner had simply checked out and left town.
2: They saw her in line to get onto an airplane.
3: But her prized car turned up with an ex-con behind the wheel.
2: We thought, oh my God, it was him. He killed her.
3: Was it really that simple? Her personal life was very complicated. A younger boyfriend.
7: The man was very charismatic, drop-dead gorgeous.
3: And an estranged husband.
8: He had caught him having sex in room 11.
3: But the case really started to sizzle when someone torched the motel.
9: Somebody was trying to destroy some evidence or something?
10: We just didn't know.
5: This is a murder mystery of epic proportions.
8: Both of us were obsessed with this case.
2: Can this get any more bizarre?
1: I'm Lester Holt, and this is Dateline. Here's Keith Morrison with A Place on the Sand.

0: there is a little island, its own bit of fantasy, off the Gulf Coast of Florida.
1: It's kind of a little paradise here.
2: It is paradise, and it just gets better and better, we think.
0: Anna Maria Island, where high-rise condos are banned, is 7 miles of unspoiled white sand, unspoiled houses, unspoiled people, too, most of them.
3: When you come across the bridge, it's a whole different life. I mean, you just come across the bridge, and it's like, I'm here. Yeah.
0: And here is where she found her little paradise, too. Came all the way from Germany for it. Sabina Musil-Bueller. And whether they called her Sabina or, as some did, Sabine, they all knew her here on the island.
4: Sort of larger-than-life person.
3: Absolutely. And the minute you met her, you just were drawn to her. I mean, she was just one of those people that you wanted to get to know better.
0: And even now, looking back on what happened to Sabina on the awful mystery, it just doesn't seem possible. Not here.
5: I mean, nothing happens on this island.
3: I mean, this is a sleepy little
5: island.
3: It's
5: Sweet Town. We don't have things like that that happen here.
0: No, and certainly not to her. Sabina made good things happen here. Crazy things. Happy things. Here at the 50s motel she bought and reimagined, along with Tom Bueller, the man she married within 2 weeks of meeting. Her partner at Haley's Motel. Longtime friends Nancy Ambrose and Susie Fox.
3: It had always been her lifelong dream to have her own resort. And Haley's came on the market, and at the time it was pretty
6: run down.
3: And we were like, you've got your hands full here. But we knew that Tom could do it. I mean, if anybody could do it, the two of them could turn this around.
0: Oh, and they did. Tom did the fixing. Sabina had the ideas. They invited the whole town to their quirky events, their dress-up parties.
7: Hello. Welcome to Haley's Motel. Please join me for a tour.
0: This is her with Giacomo, her ever-present parrot. Sabina was the star of her own promotional videos for the motel.
7: Well, I hope you liked our room so far, but with all the activities we offer you, you won't spend too much time in there.
0: Neighbor Barbara Hines.
8: Sabina never saw something that had a broken wing that she didn't try to fix.
0: Sabina was a rescuer. People, cats, dogs, turtles. When Susie Fox took over the Anna Maria Turtle Watch, nesting turtles are a very big deal here, she asked for help.
5: And Tom and Sabine were, I think, my fourth volunteers. And there's 9 sections on this island, 1 mile long, and they said they'd take as many as I needed to give them.
9: I watched her with a huge leatherback in the water.
0: Bonner Joy owns the local newspaper, The Islander.
9: Unfortunately, the leatherback was missing a flipper, and he swam in circles, so he kept coming back to the beach. And Sabine jumped in the water without a second thought, and she was up to here talking to the turtle's face, like she could tell this 400-pound turtle to turn around, you know, but or will him to.
0: So you get the idea.
3: She was just amazing. I mean, she just was one of those people that cared about everybody.
0: Like Nancy Ambrose, for example, when she was battling cancer and nobody would give her a job because of her demanding treatment schedule. Until the day she met Sabina.
3: You know, I explained what my situation was. She's like, great, that's fine. Come on to her. And I was like, really? I mean, that was one of the happiest days of my life because here she was giving me a chance.
0: So Sabina had passions, animals, her motel, her white Pontiac convertible, and in 2008, a new passion, campaigning for Barack Obama. An uphill battle on this predominantly Republican island. So on election night, Sabina was certainly up for a party. She'd arranged to meet Nancy, in fact, in what they hoped would turn into a victory celebration.
3: She was so into the election. She was so excited. She wanted Obama to win.
0: Strange, then, that when Nancy arrived, she couldn't find Sabina.
3: And I thought she had already left because I got there late.
0: Sabina's husband, Tom, had been there earlier, too, but without her. Still, Nancy didn't worry. Not then, anyway.
3: It wasn't until a couple days later that I realized she was missing.
0: How was it possible? The woman who loved to celebrate didn't, The woman who loved to talk called no one. The woman who loved her motel suddenly wasn't there. Sabina was gone.
6: What had happened to Sabine? The first troubling clue, her car with someone else at the wheel. When we come back.
10: Flags started going off.
6: Who was this mystery driver?
9: She would have driven through a very rough area, and it just came to my mind that maybe she'd been carjacked.
11: We said, we need to know the truth, and we need to know now.
6: When Dateline...
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0: The air was somehow different on tiny Anna Maria Island that November of 2008. Not just because Obama won the election, but because Sabina Musial-Buehler, the one and only, was not around to celebrate. Not with her friends, not with her pets, not at her motel.
1: She would never, ever leave her animals. She would never, ever not go to Haley's to work. I mean, that was her baby.
0: Then, 2 days later, 2:30 in the morning, a seedy neighborhood across the bridge on the mainland. A patrolman pulled over a white Pontiac convertible with a burned-out taillight. As the cop approached the car, the driver ran. There was a wild chase, but they caught him. His name was Robert Corona. And he had a story, said Detectives Jeffrey Bliss and John Kenny of the Manatee County Sheriff's Office.
2: Mr. Corona's original story is I was doing crack cocaine with the owner of the car, and it wasn't reported stolen.
3: Did he say he knew who the owner was?
2: Yes, and had permission to have the car.
0: But when detectives checked the registration, they learned the convertible belonged to Sabina. And Corona had a record.
4: He's a known street criminal. He has a lengthy arrest history.
0: And they learned from Sabina's friends that there had to be something very wrong with the story that had her doing drugs and drinking with a felon in a smoky bar in a seedy part of town.
1: She would never be buying drugs. I mean, she would not even allow people to smoke around her. She would not let people smoke in Haley's motel property.
3: Really?
1: I mean, not even on the rooms, but on the property. I mean, she was...
3: She was kind of a health fanatic. Oh,
1: she was. She had a private personal trainer. I mean, she was very into health.
0: So they arrested Corona, installed him in the county jail, and in the morning, drove over to Haley's motel to talk to Sabina's husband, Tom. And... Tom said he hadn't seen Sabina in a couple of days. He hadn't filed a missing persons report, but did after police came around.
3: What was he like? What was your impression of the guy?
4: He was concerned for her well-being. She wasn't answering her phone. He couldn't find her.
0: And something else. According to Tom, Sabina never let anyone drive her car, not even him. Now there was a stolen car, a missing woman, and a known criminal. Not adding up to a good combination for Sabina.
2: Flags started going off, and shortly thereafter, detectives started getting involved as a missing persons case.
0: But then it got worse. When detectives went over the car, they found blood drops in the back seat. A patch of the rear seat had been cut out. So they sprayed luminol around, found more blood traces on the rear seat. Sabina's friends, like Chris Tillette, were horrified.
5: So then we thought, oh my God, it was him. He killed her. He must have killed her.
0: And now it was a homicide investigation. Detective Jeff Bliss decided to pay a visit to Corona in jail.
4: I put my business card down on the table and slid it across and said, we're homicide detectives. This isn't auto theft. We need to know the truth and we need to know now. And he's like, hey, I had nothing to do with any murders. And then he changed his story.
0: Corona's new story? He never met anybody named Sabina. He just found her car parked behind a place called the Gator Lounge, a not exactly upscale wine bar. In a jailhouse interview, Corona claimed it was just a crime of opportunity.
6: You didn't see anybody though, did you?
7: I didn't see nobody inside the car or around the car. So that's why I decided to take the car. You know, so I go inside the car, I see the keys. So I'm like, oh, you know what I mean?
3: Mm-hmm.
7: I drove right, you know?
4: So the vehicle was left like somebody wanted it stolen. So he just took the liberty of stealing that car.
0: Was the second story any more true than the first? The local paper jumped on all this, of course, and Bonner Joy heard a lot of stories.
8: There were a number of people who speculated that Sabine might have gone to town to go to an Obama celebration that was being held downtown. The area that she would have driven through to go to that party is a very rough area. And it just came to my mind that maybe she'd been carjacked.
0: Certainly, something very bad must have happened. Something, maybe, that happened in her car. So, was Corona their killer? Or was he finally telling the truth that he stole her car outside that bar? But if that was true, how did it get there? And where was Sabina?
9: Coming up... Could it be Sabina had plans no one knew about? Had this free spirit simply skipped town
5: There were two women who were at the Sarasota airport, and they were sure that they saw her up ahead in line, you know, to get onto an airplane.
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0: It was a disturbing time on Anna Maria Island. What happened to Sabina? When they found her car, there was blood in it, and the felon who'd stolen it kept changing his story. So the logical conclusion was dark indeed. Still,
20: she could have just gone back to Germany to see her family or something, right?
2: Right, and there was extensive leads and investigation to determine that
0: In fact, apparently Sabina had been seen alive and well at the local airport. Her friend Chris Tillett heard the story.
1: There were two women who were at the Sarasota airport, and they were sure that they saw her up ahead in line, you know, to get onto an airplane.
0: But when detectives checked out the tip,
2: her passport wasn't used at check-in surveillance cameras at Sarasota Bradenton Airport, Tampa Airport, to make sure that she did not leave the country or fly out.
0: A couple of weeks went by that way. Lots of tips, no verifiable sightings. And then finally they got the DNA back on that blood in the car.
4: We were able to get her toothbrush and some other personal items for a DNA comparison.
20: Yeah.
4: And we were able to match that up. That was, in fact, her blood.
0: Her husband, Tom, told a local news reporter he was prepared for the worst from that first morning when he was told about her car.
21: The second I knew, when the police told me that they found her car without her in it and with the keys in the car, I knew Sabina was no longer with us. I knew something had happened to her immediately.
0: So, looked like this guy Corona might be on the hook for murder. But beyond the blood? Evidence didn't exactly jump out at them. But who else? Had Sabina made an enemy? When detectives started looking at her life, they had to cast a wide net for people she associated with. After all, Sabina was like a magnet. Everybody wanted to go to her lavish parties.
22: There was a waiting list to get on her party list.
8: Exactly.
0: She could even get a little racy for sleepy little Anna Maria Island.
8: One of the more unusual things, she hired some people that she knew from Germany who came here to do nude body painting. And that blew up. That nude body painting on Anna Maria Island, you can't do that here.
0: But Sabina did what had to be done. It can be a tough business running and promoting a little old motel. Debts are fat, margins thin. And with the economy beginning to tank in 2008, what once was sunny and light was gray with worry. Sabina and Tom were in trouble. Neighbor Barbara Hines.
23: The real estate market had folded. I know from Sabina, not from Tom, that they were highly, highly, highly leveraged.
24: Please call me for your reservation.
0: And while Sabina used her marketing skills to try to keep the motel afloat, she and Tom couldn't do the same for their marriage. After more than a decade as husband and wife, they were that in name only. But what they did not do was divorce or divide up the business.
25: They were always still good friends. Mm-hmm. Very good friends. I mean, they
20: the
25: worked well together.
20: The romance part, the marriage part seemed to...
25: The romance part kind of...
22: Maybe romance changed.
0: It certainly did. As the detectives couldn't help but discover, Tom and Sabina had taken up with other people, both of them. He with a woman he'd known quite a while. She with a local artist who once worked at the motel as a handyman. And then there was the matter of the life insurance. How much did he take out on Sabina's life? The cops asked. $100,000, said Tom. Despite what was apparently an amicable breakup, people on Anna Maria Island couldn't help but wonder about Tom. More than a few, said Sabina's friend Karen Hodge.
26: A lot of people, you know, whispering and kind of, you know, suspecting him in a way, just because they didn't know.
0: Photographer Jack Elka did promotional stills for the motel and became good friends with Tom and Sabina.
27: There was no evidence found. There was no nothing. So everything was speculative.
20: Yeah.
27: Who did it? It's a who did it. This is a murder mystery of epic proportions.
0: So it was. And then, 12 days after Sabina vanished from the face of the earth, somebody set fire to Haley's motel.
1: I'm sure my mouth was hanging open, just going, can this get any more bizarre?
0: What was this all about?
4: We just didn't know.
0: Dead or alive, where was Sabina?
9: Coming up, Sabina's husband. That $100,000 policy wasn't the whole story.
2: It came up later, it was $300,000.
9: Money, a motive, or just maybe jealousy?
2: He had caught him having sex in room 11 at Haley's Motel.
9: When
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0: The torching of Haley's Motel here in Anna Maria, Florida, turned out to be as intractable a mystery as the disappearance of Sabina. What they did know was it was no accident. This was arson. And it started in a building beside the main hotel structure, a building that once served as Tom and Sabina's living quarters. Nobody was hurt, happily, but there were questions. Was it personal? An attempt to destroy evidence? Or what? Around town, some people wondered if Tom had something to do with it. Others dismissed that as just plain nonsense. Photographer Jack Elka covered the fire for the Islander newspaper.
27: That's when the mystery really started to, wow, another element of this puzzle that...
29: Yeah, why would somebody do that?
27: Kind of bizarre.
0: Surely it had to have something to do with whatever happened to Sabina.
20: Why would that place burn down? Somebody was trying to destroy some evidence or something?
4: It was a theory. We weren't sure if something happened there, and then she was buried somewhere. We just didn't know.
0: Months went by without a decent lead. though it was not for lack of trying to find one, especially where their instincts were telling them Sabina might be buried. The beach.
8: Well, whenever we would have break, we would come out here to this very spot. We'd stand here and review the case and brainstorm the case.
0: Detective Sergeant John Kenny and his partner Jeff Bliss kept organizing searches on the beach, looking for any area where the ground or the wide sand beach looked disturbed.
4: We took cadaver dogs, walked them up and down the beach. We used ground-penetrating radar, checked various spots on the beach, just trying to find skeletal remains.
0: To no avail. And in November 2009, the first anniversary of whatever it was that happened, on the beach Sabina loved, they had a little memorial. Husband Tom tossed a flower wreath into the surf.
1: There was no hope. We knew. She was gone. She was no longer alive.
0: But apparently the life insurance company wasn't so sure. And right around the time of that memorial service at the beach, Tom went to court to take the first step to get that money.
20: Wasn't it Tom who petitioned the court to declare her dead?
4: Yes.
20: If she's declared dead, he gets a lot of insurance money.
4: Correct.
20: He gets the ownership of the outright of the motel.
4: Correct.
0: Yes, that. Funny, Tom had told the detectives before he'd held a $100,000 policy on Sabina. But when he filed papers to declare her dead, turned out there was a second, larger life insurance policy that he forgot to mention.
2: It came up later, it was $300,000.
0: The revelation made the newspapers. Attorneys for the insurance company argued that under Florida law, Sabina had to be missing at least 5 years before she could be declared dead and any insurance money paid out. At the hearing, reporters noticed an unusual group of observers listening to the proceedings.
13: The whole back row of seats was taken up by sheriff's deputies, and if they weren't interested in what Tom had to say to the insurance company, why were they there?
0: But Tom was not successful.
13: They denied a death certificate, and Tom was denied the insurance. And I could see
20: how
13: they would deny a death certificate.
20: Sure.
13: There was no body.
0: And then the police knew Corona didn't kill Sabina. A barmaid at the Gator Lounge was able to confirm the essentials of his story. So he was convicted of car theft, not murder. And Detective Kenny, who was an island cop had known Sabina and Tom for years, decided to have another try much closer to home. He asked Tom for any detail, no matter how small, that might take the investigation beyond the conjecture and whispers of suspicion that floated on the island breeze.
2: And he went into a whole background of their courtship, their marriage, and how it disintegrated.
20: Well, how did it disintegrate?
2: He told me that they just slowly, grew apart, and that they stayed together because they were very good friends, and they owned a business together.
0: But, and this seemed unusual, while they stayed married, they moved in with other people. Remember, in the year before Sabina went missing, Tom started dating a new woman, and Sabina took up with a handsome, younger man who once worked at the motel. His name was Bill. Bill Cumber.
25: The man was very charismatic, drop-dead gorgeous.
0: 10 years younger, in fact. Sabina was 49. Bill was 39, and very different from Tom. Tom, meanwhile, was still Sabina's business partner, and that's where things got a little dicey. One day, Tom found Sabina in a room in their motel with her new lover, Bill.
2: He had caught him having sex in room 11 at Haley's Motel, but he said it wasn't a jealousy thing. It was a lack of respect that, having sex with his wife in the hotel room.
0: Not jealous? Maybe. Still, the detectives knew that sort of thing could very well drive a person to do terrible things. So, Tom and Bill, did one of them harm Sabina? They interviewed Bill the first time back when Sabina's stolen car was found. Learned that in 2008 they started dating, and eventually they moved into an apartment together. Sabina told her friends she'd hit the jackpot with Bill. Friends like Joyce Lathrop.
15: She even had his picture in her wallet, and she was so proud that he was so handsome. And I can see where she was head over heels.
1: Maybe this was going to be the love of her life. They were going to have a wonderful future together.
0: The last time Sabina's friend, photographer Jack Elka, saw her, she was with Bill. Jack had never met him before.
27: She came over to me and gave me a big kiss and hug, you know, how are you? And she introduced this man to me, and he shook my hand. Hey, Jack, how you doing, man? Long time no see. And I'm looking at this guy thinking, like, I don't really know this guy.
0: The question was, did anybody know Bill?
9: Coming up.
16: I think that the world's missing somebody special.
9: Emotion from Bill and a surprise from a stranger.
17: He said, you have no idea what you've just done.
9: Was he about to blow the case wide open?
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0: When Sabina disappeared from Anna Maria Island on election night 2008, detectives took a good look at the two men closest to her, the estranged husband, Tom, and the boyfriend, Bill Cumber, with whom she was living at the time.
1: Typically in any missing person case, you look at the inner circle first, husband, paramour.
0: Bill gave detectives his story of what happened the night she disappeared. Sabina left their place around 10 p.m., he said, intending to go to that Obama victory party. And the next thing he knew, detectives were at his door telling him they'd found her car and there was blood inside. A few days after that, Bill told his story again to a local TV reporter.
2: I think it's a tragedy. I think that the world's missing somebody's... somebody special.
0: He told the reporter he blamed himself, in a way, because Sabina left after they argued about his smoking.
2: Now, I feel responsible for her leaving here. As far as what happened after that, I have no idea.
0: The detectives were busy looking at records and discovered that Bill once spent some time behind bars. That was after, and unrelated to, his stint as a handyman at the motel. And Tom and Sabina went to see him in prison, sent him money, wrote to him. And he wrote back.
3: And, you know, Tom, I think, was just throwing him away. And she started writing him back and, you know, trying to help him.
0: As Sabina and Tom's romance cooled, her letters to Bill heated up. And when Bill was released on probation in 2008, Sabina was waiting for him. Sabina's friends, however, did not share her enthusiasm for Bill.
1: They didn't want him to be around her. They pretty much said, if you're going to come, don't bring that guy.
4: But it was just they saw something off about him.
1: Yes, that you know, she did not.
0: No, Sabina saw a young, fit, artistic man who just needed a break. Bill was something of an amateur artist, though his sketches didn't seem to amount to much. But Sabina was determined to help Bill jumpstart his career, to get his artwork sold, maybe start up a woodworking business.
1: She had set him up in a wood shop, bought all his tools.
0: And around town, they certainly looked like lovebirds. Still, 2 weeks after Sabina vanished, the detectives asked Bill to come in for another interview. And that's when he told them about the argument.
5: We got in a verbal dispute. And when she left, I mean, I don't know. Officer Alvarado, I have no control over where she goes,
6: right,
5: what she does.
6: Right. You guys were not in a physical altercation.
5: No. We've never had a physical altercation.
0: But did they push him? Did they challenge him? Well, yes, they did.
6: Where'd you dump her at? This woman you love so much.
5: She left. What do you mean, dump her?
6: So, you dumped her.
5: I ain't got nothing to do with what she...
6: You beat her to her fault. You got nothing to do with what happened to her.
5: After she left? No.
0: But try as they might, Bill Cumber did not crack. So they sent him home, but kept an eye on him.
4: What made you think that he was the guy who would have killed her? I mean, they were going out together.
7: So we knew they had an argument that day, at least one.
4: Was there any other evidence that pointed toward him besides that?
7: Not until he vacated his apartment.
0: Without Sabina to pay the rent, Bill was evicted. And the detectives got permission to get in there toot sweet.
1: The first time I entered the apartment, it was a heavy, heavy scent of bleach.
4: Wait a minute, how long after?
7: 4 or 5 weeks.
4: And yet the smell of bleach was still strong at that point?
1: Yes. We went in and searched it, and we found additional blood evidence with DNA.
4: What did all of that say to you?
7: Something bad happened right there.
0: But Bill told the detectives that was innocent blood. Sabina once cut herself here. And then they found Bill's DNA on the driver's seat of Sabina's car. But he told detectives she let him drive it.
1: We knew that her husband was not allowed to drive her car.
0: But then they looked at Bill's hand.
7: He had an injury on his hand that was consistent with a friction burn that I myself had got when we were out here digging test holes.
4: Just from
7: the
4: shovel, getting on your palm of your hand.
7: Yeah, just from shoveling.
0: Bill said he fell off his bike. And the more detectives looked at Bill Cumber, the worse it looked for him. The reason he did time in prison, for example? He was convicted of arson.
1: He was jealous of his girlfriend, paramour, and...
7: They had an argument, and he tried to burn the house down with her and the kids in it.
0: It turned out the Haley's Motel fire was intentionally started with accelerants. Bill's shoes were tested later and had traces of accelerants, too. But that wasn't enough to make a case. So, did they arrest Bill, charge him with murdering Sabina? No, they did not. A no-body case would be very tough, said the prosecutors. There's no proof the woman was even dead. So the detectives turned up the heat.
4: So there's always somebody knocking at the door. I want to talk to you.
1: We had a legitimate safety concern for other residents, especially if he, you know, wound up getting with another female.
0: And Bill couldn't take it. He left Anna Maria Island, left the county. Unfortunately for him, that was a probation violation. So, before long, Bill was in jail. Well, the detectives kept looking for Sabina. Everywhere. No trace. Then, in 2011, 3 years after she disappeared, a man named Ed Moss was clearing brush in front of his house on the island, right next to the beach.
8: And underneath a log, there was a kind of a small purse.
0: Looked stolen, said Ed. So he showed it to a deputy.
8: And his eyes got really big, and he looked at me. He said, you have no idea what you've just done.
0: It was Sabina's purse. Her driver's license confirmed it.
1: We had, you know, this lead as far as the purse being recovered. It was only two blocks to the north where they actually lived.
0: So Detectives Kenny and Bliss brought an army of police and equipment and started searching the area for her remains. But again, after weeks of digging through the sand and bush, nothing.
1: Both of us were obsessed with this case. You know, we know he did it.
0: Another thing Kenny knew was that Tom didn't do it. Remember, some people on the island had been suspicious of Tom, but privately, detectives had long since cleared him.
1: I could tell that he didn't do it.
0: Hmm.
1: But we went through the steps and we alibied him and did, you know, everything that needed to be done to make sure.
0: Apparently, his attempt to cash out the insurance policy so quickly was just a matter of financial survival.
9: I would never thought that Tom had anything to do with this. That's why I felt so brokenhearted.
0: So, with Tom in the clear, detectives consulted with other jurisdictions on how they handled no-body cases and lined up all the forensic and circumstantial evidence, and finally, the prosecutor told them they were ready. In 2012, 4 years after Sabina vanished, Bill Cumber was indicted for second-degree murder. But it was not going to be an easy case.
1: Obviously, evidence that goes with the body, you know, cause of death, manner of death, and we didn't have that.
0: And what would it take for a jury to believe handsome Bill was a killer?
10: Coming up, a final clue leads detectives back to the beach and puts a trial on hold.
7: He was crying quite a bit. That was the first time that I've ever seen him emotional.
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0: The days slid by rather more slowly for Bill Cumber, back in prison on a parole violation and under indictment for murder. But he did have visitors, Detectives Kenny and Bliss. Both had moved on to other cases, but they still made time to press Bill to come clean.
1: We traveled 3 or 4 times up to where he was in prison and tried to interview him.
4: What would he say?
1: Said he had nothing to do with it or didn't want to talk to us.
0: But of course, they didn't believe that. The detectives were sure Bill killed Sabina. And in 2015, they thought they had an offer he couldn't refuse.
1: We got the blessing of the state attorney to offer him a deal.
0: The deal? Tell detectives where to find the body in exchange for a lesser sentence.
1: He makes a statement, "I'll take my chances with a jury. The hair on my neck stands up," because that's a very telling statement. An innocent man is going to say, "I didn't do it."
0: Bill would be taking his chances soon. His trial was just a month away. So detectives approached the one person who maybe could persuade Bill to take the deal.
1: Detective Bliss actually took the defense attorney into our property office and viewed all the evidence.
0: There was Sabina's blood on the couch. Cumber's hands with those blisters detectives believed came from burying her. And the evidence in her car, that cut upholstery with her blood and Bill's DNA.
1: I think they went to Cumber and said, "You know, we're going to have a tough time with this."
0: Pretty soon, prosecutor Art Brown got a call.
17: I received a feeler from Mr. Cumber's defense attorney that

0: I reached and grabbed her throat and started choking her.
1: He choked her till she stopped moving, he said. She never fought back.
2: Did he seem remorseful?
3: Somewhat. I mean, he wasn't teary-eyed. He was just kind of getting off his chest.
0: I couldn't believe what I did. I stared down at her, and all kinds of things were running through my mind. I couldn't believe what I had done.
1: He said he took a sheet off the bed and rolled her up in it, waited about an hour, dragged her out to the car. He put her in the back seat, where she bled on the place he cut out the upholstery, and then he drove to the beach to bury her.
4: Did you bring a shovel with you?
0: Yes.
1: On the way to bury her, he stole a shovel from Haley's motel. And then, after he buried her, he said he drove to the Gator Lounge, left the keys in the car, hoping somebody would steal it. And then he took a bus back to the island and a trolley back home.
4: I thought he minimized certain aspects of his involvement in the murder.
5: Minimize what?
4: He says that it was just a split-second moment of insanity. I think there was a little bit more calculation than that.
1: After the interview, Detective Bliss put Bill in his car and drove to the beach.
6: This has been developed.
1: Then, in handcuffs and leg irons, he shuffled down a long path to a place on the sand where he'd often sat with Sabina. This is where he brought her body.
3: A spot they used to sit out all the time, right down the road from Haley's motel, and then he buried her on the beach there.
1: Right here, where he and Sabina came to watch the sunset.
3: Right here? Which way did you put her in?
0: Right here. Just beat it down there.
1: Detective Bliss mapped the area with tiny yellow flags.
3: About how deep was the hole?
0: About 4 feet, 4 or 5 feet.
1: And then the detective gave Bill an opportunity, whether he deserved it or not.
3: I told him if he wanted to say a prayer, he could. And that's when he got teary-eyed and emotional. And he apologized to her. I walked him back to the car, and he just asked me to let her family know that she was a very good woman and she didn't deserve to die. And he was very sorry for what he had done. And he was very emotional and crying quite a bit. That was the first time in my dealings with him that I've ever seen him emotional about what he had done.
1: Once he left, a team of detectives and the medical examiner dug slowly, carefully. And by the end of the day, they had found what was left of Sabina.
5: What was that like for you after all those years of trying to find something and failing?
3: We were elated, me and my partners. It's a sense of relief, closure.
1: Bill Cumber was returned to jail and is now serving his 20-year sentence in state prison.
7: A lot of people probably aren't happy with the 20 years he got, but, you know, they're not part of the family that, you know, has to deal with it. Should he have gotten life? Absolutely.
1: Detective Sergeant Kenny is retired now, and Detective Bliss has since left the force. Tom Bueller, who lost both a woman he loved and for years his good reputation, has moved on. He remarried and continues to run his beloved and restored Haley's Motel. And up and down the streets of Anna Maria Island, Sabina's friends remember.
8: I'm so blessed that she was in my life, even for that amount of time, because she touched my life deeply. And I think it makes me really appreciate each and every day even more, because it can cut short.
1: Even here, in this little remnant of paradise.
9: That's all for now. I'm Lester Holt. Thank you for joining us.
10: The police officer said, "This is not a crime scene. Nobody touch anything." It was just like, oh, wow. He did it, and he took off, and we didn't know where he was.
9: Call it a mother's intuition.
11: She had a sign. I don't know how. Something was wrong.
9: Her daughter, away at college, wasn't answering her phone.
11: She was scared. She didn't know where Alex was.
9: Then, terrible news. A student had

0: been murdered, a young woman, but apparently it wasn't Alex.
1: The girl lying on the floor had very dark, almost black-colored hair. She had much lighter hair.
0: So, who was it, and where was Alex?
2: At that point, it was one dead and perhaps another missing.
0: The killer could be roaming a campus full of students.
3: We were really scared.
0: A mysterious tweet.
4: What do you think it meant? I don't exactly know.
0: A terrifying phone call.
5: My son just called, told me he killed somebody.
0: And a terrible truth.
4: I didn't know how, I didn't know who, I didn't know anything. I just know she was gone.
0: I'm Lester Holt, and this is Dateline. Here's Andrea Canning with After Midnight.
6: Every year, as summer fades into fall and lazy days at the beach come to an end, students flood back to college. It's the same scene year after year at campus after campus. And every year, there's that new bunch, the freshmen.
4: I was nervous for classes the first day because, you know, I'm that scared little freshman.
6: All those worries, all those questions.
7: Do I really have to go to these classes, and what's this teacher like, and all that kind of stuff.
6: They're not quite adults, they're not quite teens, but now, suddenly, they're on their own.
3: I mean, leaving home for the first time can be scary.
6: Scary for the kids, for their parents too.
8: Every mom has that, my baby is going to college, yes.
6: Most of the time, kids sail through the experience. They make new friends, date new people, and move on. But there are others who are not so lucky. They are the victims of a troubling trend that's caught the nation's attention, dating violence.
9: It could happen to anyone's daughter.
2: Anyone. This could happen to anyone.
6: It was late September 2012. The college at Brockport, a state school in western New York, was well into the new school year. 18-year-old Alexandra Kogut was having the time of her life.
4: As soon as I met her, I knew we were the perfect match for each other.
6: Alex Kogut and Samantha Turner met within days of arriving on campus, besties from the beginning.
9: You really clicked with Alex?
4: I did.
9: Why did you like her so much right away?
4: I liked her because I could act so funny in front of her, and I could act myself. If I had a problem, she was always there for me.
6: By late September, Alex and Samantha were inseparable, swapping clothes and confidences. But on Friday, September 28th, they were going off in different directions. Samantha was heading home to see her family. Alex was staying on campus, counting the hours until her longtime boyfriend arrived for a weekend visit. That afternoon, Alex went down the hall to Samantha's dorm room to say goodbye.
4: It was around 3 o'clock, maybe. And I was about to go home, and she's like, can I pick out some clothes in your closet? And I was like, sure. So she took three of my shirts and a pair of my shoes, and she was all excited. She's like, Clayton will be here in half an hour.
6: 21-year-old Clayton Whittemore was Alex's boyfriend, and he was coming to spend the weekend. But first, Alex had a swim team meeting. She'd been swimming since high school, where Paige Whitney was the captain.
9: You were the captain of the swim team, but you call Alex more the heart of the swim team?
3: Yeah, definitely. In high school, she definitely wasn't the fastest on our team, but she was one of the most important people on our team because she had the most heart. She would be behind you at every single one of your races, cheering you on, wishing you luck.
6: Now, Paige and Alex were teammates again.
9: She must have loved knowing that she had you to lean on.
3: I feel like there was definitely that sense of security.
6: That Friday, the team meeting ran late. Alex's boyfriend got to town before it ended. Alex texted to apologize that she wasn't there to greet him. Please don't kill me, she wrote. No worries, he answered. Soon, the two got together with a busy night ahead of them. Midway through the evening, Samantha texted Alex.
4: And I told her, I was like, can't wait to see you tomorrow. Love you, good night, you know, and then she said the same.
6: But later, in the early hours of Saturday morning, Samantha was awakened by a call. Alex's mother was on the line. What in the world was up?
4: She was scared. She didn't know where Alex was, what she was doing. She had a sign. I don't know how. something was wrong, and
9: her mother just thought something was wrong. Yes. And called you.
4: Yes, freaking out. And I was like, I'm home, I don't know.
6: A fearful mother on the phone in the middle of the night, searching for her daughter. What had happened to set her off? Why was she so distraught? Sandra Whitney is a good friend of Alex's parents, Becky and Mark Kogut. She's Paige's mom.
8: They had gone off for a weekend vacation, and they had been texting that evening, and Becky was sending her pictures of their hotel room. You know, you get to a hotel, hey, look. And Alex didn't respond. And she tried over and over again, and she didn't respond. And that's not how their relationship worked. You text, you call, and you always responded.
9: Is that unusual, though, that she wouldn't respond in college? It's a weekend. Her boyfriend's coming for the weekend.
8: I imagine the first couple times, maybe she wasn't concerned. But when it was several, that's what raised flags.
9: Was it Becky? A little bit of mother's intuition, do you think?
8: I imagine it was.
6: Alex's mom worked the phone frantically, trying anyone who might know where her daughter was. Finally, at 2:42 a.m., she called the campus police to ask them to go to her daughter's dorm room to check on her. Officer Michael Johnson responded.
7: You took that call?
10: I did.
7: And you headed over to the dorm?
10: Yes.
7: And then what happened?
10: Well, when we went there, I knocked on the door. I knocked twice. And since it was a welfare check, I said, well, let me see if this door's unlocked.
6: It was, and Officer Michael Johnson will never forget what was inside that room.
10: It just seemed that something really bad happened there that night.
0: What had happened in room 108? Police were about to confront a frightening and confusing scene.
11: You never come to work thinking you're going to see something like that.
0: A young victim, but who is it?
12: They're just telling everybody, you know, keep your door shut, don't come in the hall. We didn't really know what was going on.
0: When Dateline continues.
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6: Officer Michael Johnson, a cop at the college at Brockport, was on a routine welfare check at a dorm room early one Saturday in September 2012 when he got the shock of his life.
10: We don't see that level of violence that often.
6: Room 108 was wrecked. There was blood everywhere, on the bed, on the door, on a pillow on the floor. And in the center of the room was a young woman lying on the floor, face down, her bloody hair falling over her face.
10: It seemed very unnatural the way she fell. The blood splatter that was in the room, even the bloody footprints that were around her, all indicated that something violent had happened in that room.
7: What feeling do you have when you see something like that?
10: Well, the adrenaline kicks in, and luckily, you know, you need that adrenaline at that moment, and it was just time to go to work, and if she was alive, I had to do all I could for her.
6: Officer Johnson knew he needed help fast.
12: I heard this guy yelling, and I thought it was a drunk college kid.
6: Haley Plymail lived across the hall from Alex's room. The commotion woke her up.
12: And I noticed a man was like yelling for help and stuff. So I woke up and I started looking through my peephole. And it was a police officer yelling.
6: Then Lieutenant Daniel Vasile worked with Officer Johnson on the campus force.
11: He radioed me for the AED. So
7: what's the AED?
11: It's the defibrillator.
7: Okay.
11: So I arrived, I grabbed it. I went running to his location.
7: What did you think when you saw what you saw?
11: I couldn't believe it. I guess, you know, you never come to work thinking you're going to see something like that.
6: Haley Plymail was now glued to her peephole. She saw residence officials everywhere.
12: They were just telling everybody, you know, keep your door shut, don't come in the hall. And we didn't really know what was going on.
6: The news was spreading. Haley was fielding a storm of texts from worried students.
12: Everyone was just so confused. It was all just like, I don't know, you know, I think somebody's hurt, but I don't know what's happened.
6: By now, the cops realized the young woman on the floor was dead. Haley soon learned that, too.
12: What happened was the ambulance showed up, and the police officer said to the paramedic, we only need one of you to go in and to pronounce her. And the paramedic went in and came out, pronounced her Jane Doe, and it was just like, oh, wow. I knew that that meant that they couldn't identify who it was, and they left. And I woke my roommate up, and I said, you know, somebody's died. And she didn't believe me at first, and I told her, you know, like they left. The stretcher had nobody on it.
6: The students, on their phones, tried to stay calm, but it wasn't easy. After all, a college residence is supposed to be safe, but now there might be a killer on the loose.
12: We were really afraid. And, I mean, the police officers were like, you're okay, like, we're here, you're safe. But we were really scared.
6: Haley went over and over the events of that night in her mind, and she remembered something,
18: About 1:15 a.m., as she was trying to go to sleep, an unusual sound. But was it related?
12: It was like little like thud, thud, and then it was like maybe like a pause, and then it was like more, and then like kind of another break. And some of them were louder than others.
18: Now, as the activity in the hallway intensified, Haley heard a line straight out of a cop show.
12: The police officer said, "This is now a crime scene, nobody touch anything."
11: So at that time, I knew that we had to just do our jobs and we had to preserve everything, you know, for the safety of the rest of the campus.
18: The officers had a million questions. Number one, who was the girl lying with her face to the floor? Alex Kogut, the girl they'd been asked to check on, had blonde hair. There were pictures of her in the room. The girl on the floor was a brunette. Was she Alex's roommate? It was hard to know. Her face was bloody, unrecognizable.
9: So then you must be wondering, well, where's Alex?
10: Right.
11: Yes.
18: The cops learned that Alex had entered the dorm with her boyfriend after midnight. And then they made a startling discovery. When they looked closer at the photos in the room, they saw a young man they recognized. In fact, they'd issued him a ticket that very night.
10: So we knew who we wanted to look for at that time.
18: It was Clayton Whittemore, Alex's boyfriend. They needed to find him, and fast. He might lead them to Alex.
11: If we have someone that did this violent act here in this specific room, you know, what is he capable of doing when he leaves here?
0: Coming up, a missing boyfriend, an anxious best friend.
4: I rushed here.
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0: And a mystifying murder.
10: There were so many things that didn't make sense in the room that it was very hard to just say, okay, this is what happened, case closed.
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18: The campus cops investigating the murder in McLean Hall weren't sure who the victim was, but they'd recognized a young man in photos in the dorm room. They'd seen that same young man when they were patrolling the campus earlier that night.
11: I observed a couple coming down the street here on Utica Street. We could see that he had an open container in his hand. As he kept coming, we intercepted him right here on the sidewalk. I requested his ID. I could see that it was an open beer can, and I explained to him that we have a local ordinance here that says that you cannot have an open container.
9: Did he seem angry? Was he agitated?
11: No, he was actually very cooperative. So I gave him the ticket, and they started to walk away right down the sidewalk right here.
18: The young man who got the ticket was Clayton Whittemore, returning home from a party with his girlfriend, Alex Kogut.
9: And when they left, did they seem fine?
11: They seemed normal to me.
10: In fact, I was even doing small talk with the female that he was with and was able to make her laugh a little bit. So if anything was bothering her, she didn't let us know.
9: So just a normal couple out on a Friday night, and wasn't quite the last of him.
10: No, as they both started walking away, I observed him drop the beer can. He just dropped it right onto the ground. And I made a comment to him that that could be another $100 fine. And he did comply, and he went back and he picked it up. And after doing that, that's when I saw him cross the street here. And at the same time, the female stayed on this side of the street. And then they both continued to walk on separate sides of the street.
18: Alex and Clayton had been dating for a year and a half by then. They were both from the town of New Hartford in central New York. They got together when Alex was in high school. Clayton had already graduated. Now, they were trying to make a go of a long-distance relationship.
4: They really wanted to make it work and stuff, and I think it was working. I think she really did love him.
7: What kind of things did she say to you about Clay, describing him or the time they spent together?
4: It was kind of just little things here and there, like, oh, I can't wait to see him, like, I miss him. You could just see it in her eyes that she really did want to be with him.
18: Clayton, number 21, had been a standout hockey player in high school. After he graduated in the spring of 2010, he spent a season playing for a college prep team in Florida, living with a host family there.
2: He was like the star player. He was the guy that scored the goals.
18: Hunter Fernandez, one of Clayton's teammates, lived with the same host family.
7: Paint a picture of Clayton for us.
2: He was hardworking. He was a really nice guy. He's funny. We always had a good time.
7: Did you guys ever get into a little bit of trouble?
2: No, we never really got in trouble. We were always busy.
7: What about girls? Did you hang out with girls, or was there time?
2: Nope.
7: Partying?
2: Never.
7: Drinking?
2: He drank once.
7: This sounds like the tamest bunch of hockey players I think I've ever heard of.
2: Yep.
18: It was hardly surprising that Alex was drawn to another athlete, and Clayton was a catch. Paige Whitney, Alex's swim team pal, knew that. She'd gone through high school with Clayton, sat beside him in senior year math class.
5: She felt like he deserved a lot more and that she was very, very lucky.
7: Really?
5: Yeah.
7: So she considered herself lucky that he had chosen her.
5: Absolutely.
7: Watching them together, did it seem that he really cared about her, that he really liked her?
5: Absolutely.
7: He was happy to be in that relationship.
5: Yeah. You know, you see them laughing together. You see them, you know, getting along so well.
18: Her family liked him too. They'd given him a care package for her, and her mom had contributed $20 towards gas for the trip. Once Alex's swim team meeting ended that day, the couple met up, had some alone time in her dorm room, then went to dinner. Alex and Samantha were texting, of course.
4: I asked, you know, like, how she was doing, what she was doing, and she's like, oh, well, we're out to dinner right now. And then they went out to a friend's house, and then they came back to the dorm.
18: On the way back, Clayton got that ticket, and the cops saw the two walk away separately. Then, at 12:13 a.m., Alex posted a cryptic tweet. Should have known, it read. Should have known.
7: What do you think it meant?
4: It probably does have something to do with Clayton, but I don't exactly know.
18: Minutes later, Alex swiped her card to enter her dorm with Clayton. It was 12:17 on Saturday morning. So now, investigators were desperate to find out where Clayton Whittemore was and whether Alex was with him.
10: Luckily, we had all his information from the ticket that Lieutenant Basile issued him.
18: But Clayton had been a model of cooperation then. What could he tell them, if anything, about what had happened in the dorm room that night?
7: What's your gut telling you happened?
10: I couldn't put together what happened because it was so violent. There were so many things that didn't make sense in the room that it was very hard to just say, okay, this is what happened. You know, case closed.
7: What were the scenarios that you were thinking of?
11: Maybe there was an altercation between roommates. Maybe possibly Alex and Clayton were on the run, and this was the roommate that was on the ground. Maybe Alex was abducted by Clayton. Maybe Clayton had hurt the roommate.
7: A lot of things are running through your mind.
11: Yes.
18: Lots of things on other people's minds, too. At her parents' house, Samantha Turner, Alex Kogut's best buddy, was phoning all her friends. When she got through to her roommate, a college official got on the line and told her there was a situation.
4: And then I broke down, and I grabbed my sister, and I was like, we need to go to Rockport now. And then I rushed here.
7: Four in the morning.
4: And got here, saw the police cars.
7: You didn't know at this point what had happened still?
4: I didn't know exactly who it was.
18: Hundreds of miles away, a frantic mother waited, desperate for answers. But when those answers came, they would be unbearable. And they were coming soon from the killer himself.
0: Coming up, two frantic phone calls from a mother.
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18: Early that Saturday morning, Stephen Peglow, a veteran homicide investigator with the Monroe County Sheriff's Office, was called to the Brockport campus. The cops there had a murder on their hands, a body they couldn't identify, and a killer on the loose.
19: Everyone thought they knew what was going on, but nobody really did, and until you got there and started to put the pieces together, you didn't know.
18: As he drove to the campus, investigator Peglow reviewed the facts as he knew them. One young woman was dead, another was missing.
19: What we've been reported that there was a young lady still alive and that needed help, right then, that was my priority in my mind on the way out there.
7: Were you thinking that Clayton had taken Alex and had hurt her, but she was still alive, or that someone else may be involved in the whole thing?
19: At that point, I was thinking that she was just with Clayton and he had hurt her.
7: So you're thinking we have to find her immediately?
19: Yes.
18: But five counties away, a drama was unfolding that would break open this case. About 3 a.m., an operator at the Oneida County Emergency Center got a call from a profoundly troubled dad.
20: Yes, my name's Scott Whittemore, and my son, Clayton, just called me to kill somebody.
18: It was a stunning statement, even for a 911 dispatcher in the early hours of a Saturday morning. But the dad didn't know much.
21: Okay, where did this happen?
20: I don't know.
21: Where is he right now?
20: I don't know. I can give you
18: the father reported that his son was in a bad way.
20: He's talking about killing himself, too. I don't know what's going on.
18: The divorced dad admitted that he was out of the loop about family matters. Now he was doing his best to stave off a tragedy.
21: Do you know if he has any weapons?
20: I don't know if he did ask me for one. I have a permit for a pistol. He asked me for one.
21: He asked you for your pistol?
20: Yes. He doesn't have it.
21: And did he say what he wanted to do with it?
20: Kill himself.
18: The dispatcher asked Scott to call his son back to find out more. Minutes later, the father was back on the line.
22: Hey, Scott. What's up?
20: He has a girlfriend in Brockport. His mom thinks he's probably on his way home from Brockport.
18: The 911 dispatcher got Clayton Whittemore's mother on the line.
22: Hi, Sandy.
23: Yes.
22: We're trying to find your son. Do you think he was out visiting his girlfriend at SUNY Brockport?
23: Well, I don't. He said he's in Canada right now.
22: Well, he's not in Canada.
23: He's not?
22: No. At least his cell phone isn't in Canada. If you were just talking to him on his cell phone, he's not in Canada.
23: Yeah. Okay.
22: Okay, just take a couple deep breaths, and we're going to try to find him so we can get him some help.
18: The dispatcher got the name Alex Kogert from the stressed-out mom. Slightly wrong, but it was enough. Seconds later, he was on the phone to the campus cops in Brockport. And now, finally, the pieces of the story began fitting together.
22: We got a call from a father about an hour ago that said his son called him and stated that he killed somebody. We pinged his phone. The son's name is Clayton Whittemore.
27: Okay.
22: Apparently he's out there with a girlfriend of his and Alex Colbert at your college.
27: Yeah, that's who we're looking for.
22: Oh, you're looking for him?
27: Yeah.
22: As well, huh?
27: We had him earlier on an open container at midnight.
22: Well, is the girl okay? I mean, we're kind of concerned
27: about
22: what's going on.
27: Well, we don't know where this Alex Colbert is.
22: Okay.
27: We can't locate her, but her roommate is DOA.
18: That's the theory the campus cops were acting on, that the roommate was dead and Alex was with Clayton somewhere. But then, new information from Clayton's mom. Clayton had just called his sister and told her a frightening story about Alex.
23: She said something like he said she was breathing, and then she stopped.
22: And he said the girlfriend stopped breathing.
23: Yeah.
18: Clayton's mother was beside herself.
23: Did you get a hold of the college out there?
22: Yeah, they're looking for him. We don't know what the heck's going on, so everybody's out looking to see if they can find him and make sure they're okay.
18: And then, once more that morning, the call line lit up at the 911 center in Oneida County. This time, it was the call everyone was waiting for. Clayton Whittemore was on the line.
22: What's going on there, bud?
0: I did something.
18: It was 3:44 a.m. The horror of what had happened in room 108 would soon be revealed.
1: Coming up, who had Clayton Whittemore killed?
2: 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I just know she was gone.
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18: Clayton Whittemore was at a rest stop on the New York State Thruway when he called 911 with a stunning admission.
0: I'm turning myself in.
8: I did something I can't take back. Got to turn myself in.
18: It was almost 4 a.m., a frantic hunt that had pulled in multiple police agencies, emergency dispatchers, college officials, and two sets of anguished parents was almost over.
9: There were two officers, two New York State troopers who, you know, were patrolling the thruway that night.
18: Sandra Dorley is the district attorney of Monroe County in western New York.
9: They were called to respond right to that DeWitt Road service area, not knowing what to expect. At that point, it was one dead on the Brockport College campus and perhaps another missing.
10: And Clayton was there waiting?
9: He was. He walked over and said, I'm turning myself in. They noticed, you know, bloody sneakers, and they noticed blood on his hands.
18: Within seconds, 21-year-old Clayton Whittemore was cuffed and in custody. Now for his car. What could it tell them?
9: They wanted to check the trunk. They didn't know if there was a body in the trunk. Because at that point, they still hadn't determined, you know, who it was actually on the dorm room floor of room 108.
18: That was about to change. The cops back in Brockport, who initially thought the victim might be Alex Kogut's roommate, had learned the roommate was staying elsewhere that night. But where? They started an urgent search. Until they spoke to her, they couldn't be certain of the victim's identity because of the hair color. Investigator Stephen Peglow.
19: The girl lying on the floor had very dark, almost black-colored hair. And when you saw the photos that Alex had put up in her dorm room of her and Clayton, she had much lighter hair. The roommate had darker hair.
18: Investigators knocked on students' doors, questioning them. Then, a nugget buried in a conversation. They learned that Alex had recently dyed her hair brown. They had what they needed to ID their victim. Now, they wanted to hear from just one more person, Alex's roommate. When she did call in, finally, they learned she'd been staying in another dorm room.
11: We had her come to us so that we could speak with her. Then we were positive.
18: Positive that the girl on the dorm room floor was Alex Kogut. Bubbly, happy, lovely Alex, only 18 years old. Best buddy Samantha Turner, who had rushed back to college early that morning, was devastated.
2: I broke down and I knew at that point my life was changed.
13: And you just knew what had happened without anyone even telling you?
2: Mm-hmm. I didn't know how, I didn't know who, I didn't know anything. I just know she was gone, and I could never see her again.
18: Sandra Whitney and her daughter Paige are family friends of the Kogut's. Paige, remember, was a student at Brockport, too. Her roommate woke her up around 7 that morning.
13: And she said, we have to go. We're all meeting together. Something happened.
16: Paige called me, and she said, something happened to Alex. I said, oh, Alex, what? She said, oh, it was a terrible accident. And she said, I said, well, is she okay? And she said, no. I said, is she in the hospital? And she said, no, Mom. She's not. And I said, has she died? And she said, yes. So I was shocked. And all I could think was, what could have happened to Alex in her dorm room?
18: The New York State Police were asking Clayton Whittemore that very same question that very morning.
17: Was there problems with their relationship, you guys, any relationship? Or, you know, really good? Mm-hmm.
18: Clayton put the pieces together for the police about what happened that night, and it began with the fact that his relationship with Alex wasn't so good after all. The couple had dinner, then the party. Clayton said he and Alex drank moderately, but at the party, he got annoyed with her, said he felt disrespected.
17: When I say anything to her, you know, she like raise her voice or something. But if I know y'all say anything to her, she's all smiling and giggling.
18: As they walked back from the party, Clayton got that open container ticket.
17: So I'm very aggravated anymore.
18: Clayton, remember, walked to the other side of the street to cool off. And then Alex posted that final cryptic tweet. Should have known.
9: We'll never really know what that meant, but...
13: What do you think it meant?
9: Should have known that, you know, maybe we weren't meant to be together. Maybe we should break up.
18: At 12:17 a.m., Alex swiped into her dorm. She and Clayton entered her room. Clayton said they were fighting about cheating. Old stuff, he called it.
17: What was she saying? She's like, girl, she's
0: read this all picture on your phone way back, you know, November of last year or something.
3: Yeah.
0: You know, it'd be like a picture of my sister, for God's sake.
18: Then he told the cops she got physical.
0: She started pushing me. She kept doing it.
3: Was she saying anything when she was pushing you?
18: But the investigator pointed out Clayton was a strong guy. Alex was tiny.
3: You didn't feel threatened by Alex tonight. It was more than that, right?
0: No, it wasn't.
3: Don't know how to explain it.
0: My temper. Just her hitting me in general, was pushing me and stuff.
3: But you're not her. Right? She didn't hurt you at all, right?
0: No.
18: He told the cops he asked her to stop, but he said she wouldn't. And when he offered to leave, he said she told him to stay. And then, this.
0: All of a sudden, Hit her back.
3: Where'd you hit her back?
0: Against the wall.
18: The attack that followed was savage, unthinkable. In a tiny dorm room, surrounded by sleeping students, Clayton Whittemore beat his girlfriend to death. Investigator Peglow has seen plenty of homicide scenes, but never one like this.
19: There was a few of us in the room, and people were like, okay, well, I have blood on this, and gave you an idea of the rage that had gone on in that room.
18: Peglow, who has studied the interview video, says there's one thing he can't forget. Clayton told police that near the end, he realized Alex's breathing had become labored, that the girl he said he loved was dying.
0: You know, it was like watching an animal suffer.
3: Okay.
0: Die.
3: Yeah.
0: You know.
3: Okay.
0: Before I did the other stuff that I did, because, you know, I was someone you love. I'm not going to watch them sit there.
3: Yeah. Okay. So you see her suffering and you think she's going to die. Is that right?
0: Yeah. Okay. I didn't even think getting help.
18: Didn't get help. Didn't call an ambulance. Didn't occur to him. Instead, he hit her until she died, to put her out of her misery, he said.
10: It must have seemed almost impossible. How could she be murdered?
6: Exactly. Disbelief, shock. It's not real. That doesn't happen. You don't go away to college and suffer that. You just don't.
18: Clayton Whittemore was charged with second-degree murder. He pleaded not guilty because Clayton Whittemore had an explanation, and his attorneys would reveal it at trial.
1: Coming up, could anything explain such violence?
7: Happened my entire life.
12: Yeah, so you saw a lot of it, huh?
7: I saw it all.
1: The verdict.
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18: It wasn't until the spring of 2014, almost 2 years after Alex Kogut died, that Clayton Whittemore went on trial. Although he told the cops he'd beaten his girlfriend to death, he entered a plea of not guilty to second-degree murder. Prosecutors had a powerful case against him, and they knew it. The gruesome images in room 108, the mountain of incriminating evidence, even his words. He was a ticking time bomb, prosecutors argued, a killer years in the making.
23: How does this young man go from star athlete, popular, college student, to what some would call a monster?
9: You know, our theory that night was that his anger was just building, and perhaps fueled by alcohol.
18: Prosecutors tried to show that Clayton Whittemore had already established a pattern of violence. They called ex-girlfriend Melinda Graniella to testify about one scary episode.
25: When we were fighting in a parking lot, and he had choked me, and he kind of held on for a few seconds. I thought that he might not stop, but eventually he did. And I locked him out of his car to cool down, and he did, and I kind of blew over.
23: But that one was serious.
25: Yeah, it was scary.
18: Hunter Fernandez was also called to the stand. Hunter had played hockey on that college prep team in Florida with Clayton. Hunter, too, had a scary experience. It happened after Clayton drank a half dozen beers, the one time, Hunter says, that he saw his teammate drink.
26: He walks in the kitchen, and he grabs a knife, and he raises it above his head. He looks like he was possessed. He just took a step towards us, and our host mom sees what's happening, and she's like, "Clayton, put the knife down."
18: Defense attorneys didn't dispute that Clayton Whittemore killed Alex Kogut, didn't even try. And they didn't dispute that his anger was years in the making. But, they argued, this wasn't a case of murder. Their client was guilty of the lesser charge of manslaughter. Why? They said he was under the influence of extreme emotional disturbance when he killed Alex Kogut, because Clayton Whittemore was a victim himself.
22: You know, I'm turning myself in for what I did.
26: Okay.
22: The man who called you, the man who should turn himself in.
18: That's Clayton talking to the 911 dispatcher hours after the murder. He's talking about his dad, telling the dispatcher his father had abused him and his family for years.
2: Happened my entire life.
12: Yeah, so you saw a lot of it, huh?
2: I saw it all. Watched my brother get beat with a baseball bat by my own father. I watched my own father break my sister's nose, throw my own mother down to the ground, and beat her. I watched him try to shove the remote controller down the throat of all his children for fingerprints on his car.
18: The cops in the interview room asked him how he felt about his dad now.
3: You and your dad in a relationship now?
0: Not really. Yeah. My family is not like people I'm really close to. Growing up with my dad, one man I despise.
3: Your dad?
18: In the minutes before he was arrested,

0: The verdict was swift, guilty of second-degree murder.
1: I just felt this overwhelming sense of relief that the truth came out and that there was finally a verdict. It was the right verdict.
0: Alex's mom did not attend the trial, but followed it closely and tweeted.
2: Becky Kogut, after the verdict, tweeted, "Justice for my beautiful baby." Mm-hmm. Did you talk to her about the verdict?
1: Mm-hmm.
2: And what did she say?
1: It was a private conversation between two moms. There were tears, of course. Doesn't bring back Alex. It doesn't.
0: Clayton Whittemore was sentenced to 25 years to life. Among those who knew the story of Alex Kogut's life and death, there was a new awareness about the vulnerability and challenges of young love. Especially because, prosecutors said, there was evidence to show Clayton had a history of threatening Alex. He left angry voicemails on her phone. Assistant District Attorney Meredith Vaca.
3: There were almost 30 voicemails that she saved from him. They were all of that aggressive, controlling nature, is what we argue to the court to seek admissibility of them at trial.
0: The voicemails were not admitted in court, but prosecutors read an excerpt for Dateline, editing out the expletives.
3: "I'll kill you next time I see you. You're a slut and a skank, so don't call me. I'm sick. I'm sick of you." And I left a lot of words out.
4: When you add in those expletives, it is really hard to hear.
3: It was. These were voicemails that really were scary.
0: Those close to Alex and her family said they never knew about the voicemails, never knew there was a problem. They said there were no red flags about Clayton Whittemore.
1: "That's why it's out of the blue. Never saw that coming.
5: Nothing. Totally, totally caught me off guard."
0: Perhaps for parents, there is a lesson to be learned. Ask questions, know what's happening, even if there are no warning signs.
3: Even if, you know, they might be not wanting to talk about it, you know, ask those questions.
0: After Alex died, Sandra Whitney and her family started the Purple Pinky Charitable Foundation to campaign against dating violence. Purple symbolizes the fight against domestic violence. It was also Alex Kogut's favorite color. Sandra came up with the idea as she comforted Alex's former teammates.
1: And I said, "So paint your pinkies purple, and this is for Alex. You have more strength in your little finger than the worst thing that could come at you."
0: 2 years later, there were still purple ribbons in Alex Kogut's hometown, still friends tending a college memorial to honor students who have died at a college that has itself had to heal, a college that has since opened a center to raise awareness about dating violence. And there are still those, like Paige Whitney, who will never let the memory of a graceful, joyous, young spirit fade away.
6: "For the rest of my life, whenever I see purple, I will think of her. Whenever I hear a story of any type of domestic violence, I will think of her. And I will not stop telling her story."
7: That's all for now. I'm Lester Holt. Thanks for joining us.
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9: "Mr. Murdoch, are you a family annihilator?"
10: "A family annihilator? You mean like, did I shoot my wife and my son? No."
8: A bombshell in the notorious case of Alec Murdoch. His guilty verdict overturned.
11: "This decision is nothing short of shocking. This never, ever happens."
8: Inside this stunning new ruling.
12: "Jurors told you they felt coerced."
13: "Something really amiss went on in the jury room? I mean, my world stopped."
8: Revealing new interviews. The Attorney General.
14: "We intend to retry this case. Two people were murdered and they deserve justice."
8: The defense team.
12: "What was Alex's response when you told him?"
13: "He said, I didn't believe it's going to happen."
8: The jurors.
15: "I feel like he didn't get a fair trial.
16: I was like, what? Why?
17: They are dead on that."
18: Yes, sir. That's what it looks like.
13: "He didn't kill Maggie and Paul."
12: "Do you have new evidence to back that up?"
13: "Private investigators are out there investigating.
14: If they have the evidence, we'd love to see it.
12: Everyone.
14: The eyes of the world were on this trial." We have a job.

0: to do, and we are going to do it.
1: I'm Lester Holt, and this is Dateline. Here's Craig Melvin with In the Matter of Alec Murdoch.
2: Just 3 short years ago, it was proclaimed the trial of the decade.
3: Did you take this gun or any gun like it and shoot your son, Paul?
4: No, I did not. I didn't shoot my wife or my son anytime.
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5: It was hard because I know she wasn't going to be coming back.
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7: Listen to that gathering storm that all came to a head on June 7th, 2021, the day the evidence will show he killed Maggie and Paul.
8: We got up this morning at 2 o'clock. We were here at 3 o'clock in line.
9: It really has been worldwide.
10: Alec, is there anything...
2: It ended with one of South Carolina's most prominent attorneys from one of its most famous families convicted of murder.
11: Guilty verdict.
2: Or did it?
12: They overturned his murder conviction.
13: This is huge true crime news today.
14: I just can't believe this is going to trial again.
2: Social media blew up this week when the state's highest court ordered a do-over in the case of South Carolina versus Alec Murdoch.
15: How does the state of South Carolina convict a guy and then have it all undone? How does that happen?
0: Look, while I am disappointed, I don't put blame on anyone but one person.
2: Tonight, how the verdict against Alec Murdoch came undone.
16: I did not pressure the jury.
17: She was definitely manipulating this jury.
18: What happened was so egregious, so disgraceful. In the words of the court, they had no choice but to overturn this conviction.
2: You'll hear from insiders who fought over the case once and seemed destined to do so again.
19: You dust yourself off, you get back up, you take a fresh look at it, and then you go do your job.
17: We didn't give up. And that's the secret to the business we're in. You don't give up.
2: But first, we'll take you back to the beginning and the man at the center of it all. It was June 7th, 2021. A dark night in South Carolina's low country.
20: 911, what's your emergency?
21: This is Alec Murdoch. My wife and child shot badly.
2: At 10.07 p.m., a call came into the Colleton County Sheriff's Department. There was an emergency at a remote home outside of town. Sergeant Daniel Green was the first to arrive.
22: Central 717 scene is secure. Got a whiskey Fox, whiskey Mike, both gunshot wounds to the head.
2: His body camera rolled.
23: Sir, I want to let you know because of the scene, I did go get a gun and bring
22: okay,
23: it down here.
22: It's in your vehicle? Do you have any guns on you at all?
23: No, sir, it's leaning up against the side of my car.
22: Okay. You're fine, man, you're fine.
2: Green came face to face with the caller, Alec Murdoch, right away, near a row of dog kennels.
23: It's bad, check the pulses.
22: Yes, sir.
2: There, by the kennels, Maggie Murdoch, 52, and Paul Murdoch, 22. Each had been shot multiple times, including to their heads.
22: This is the firearm you brought from inside the house?
23: Sir, yes, sir. I went and got... This is a long story. My son was in a boat wreck months back.
2: And while Alec said he didn't know who committed the murders, he suggested the motive. Retribution for a crash that killed a 19-year-old woman on a boat Paul Murdoch was said to be driving.
23: He's been getting threats. Most of it's been benign stuff we didn't take serious.
22: Okay.
23: You know, he's been getting, like, punched. I know that's somebody. I know that's what it is.
2: Murdoch also told the sergeant he had gone to visit his mother that night.
22: When did you get home? Right when you called, or did you go to the house first? Where is the house?
23: I came to the house first. My mom has late stages Alzheimer's, and my dad is in the hospital.
22: Okay.
23: I left. I don't know what time. I can go back on my phone and tell you the exact time.
2: As he told Green about the moment he found his wife and son, his emotions spilled over.
23: What? Did you check them?
22: We got medical guys that are. That's what they're going to do. Okay.
23: What are they doing? Can they hurry?
22: They are. Yes, sir.
2: Once the EMTs arrived, Green confirmed Alex's worst fears.
23: They are dead, aren't they?
22: Yes, sir. That's what it looks like.
2: Alex frantically called his friends and family, and they started arriving too. Meanwhile, Green learned the central fact about the man who'd made that 911 call.
22: What's your first name, sir?
23: My name is Alex Richard Alexander Murdoch.
2: Murdoch. That was a name known to nearly everyone in the Lowcountry. A name that meant power and influence for generations. As more deputies arrived, they realized the gravity of what had happened here and to whom it happened.
1: Y'all familiar with this family?
3: Yes.
22: I wasn't until he told me the names.
1: Last name later.
22: Murdoch.
2: Then, investigators from SLED, the South Carolina Law Enforcement Division, arrived. They were crime scene specialists who soon had a lot of questions for Alex Murdoch.
4: How is your relationship with Maggie?
10: 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As good as it could possibly be. I mean, you know, we had our issues.
2: The tragic events on that warm, humid night would launch a Southern Gothic tale of epic proportions, with a final chapter yet to be written.
17: There's nothing that happened that day that would say to him, I better go kill Maggie and Paul.
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17: Oh, we're ready.
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0: Even before the sun rose on June 8, 2021, residents of tiny Hampton, South Carolina were playing a game of telephone.
1: Keep in mind that Hampton County is a small town, small place. You can't, your gossip travels faster than you do.
0: Just a few hours earlier, one of the town's most prominent figures, attorney Alec Murdoch, said he had come home to find his 52-year-old wife Maggie and 22-year-old son Paul shot to death on the family's sprawling property known as Moselle.
2: They are dead, aren't they?
3: Yes, sir. That's what it looks like.
0: Reporter Michael DeWitt was born and raised in Hampton.
1: That night and early in the morning, the people in the Murdoch circle found out. They're getting phone calls. They're getting texts. Maggie and Paul have been shot and killed.
0: As the news spread, Colleton County Sheriff's deputies and agents from the South Carolina Law Enforcement Division, or SLED, continued to gather evidence at the scene. A few things were clear right away. Maggie and Paul had been shot at close range, each with a different gun.
1: It was clear at the scene that Paul had been shot twice with the shotgun, and she had been shot multiple times with this high-powered rifle.
0: That shotgun and rifle were nowhere to be found. But there were guns, a lot of them on the property, which was often used for hunting.
1: A lot of people hunt. The fact that the Murdoch family had at least 27 guns in their family gun room is not surprising.
0: Chris Wilson, a friend of the Murdoch family, was a regular at Moselle.
4: Just a very social place. They always welcome people into their home.
0: His friendship with Alec dates back decades.
4: Grew up in towns that were close to each other, you know, 30 miles or so apart, played some ball against each other and then a little bit of ball with each other.
0: The friends grew closer in law school, and by that time, Alec had met Maggie. Chris was in their wedding party.
4: They had a very close relationship. I mean, Alec did what he needed to do to take care of the things that Maggie needed, and Maggie did what she needed to do to take care of the things that Alec and the boys needed.
0: The boys, sons Buster and Paul, became Maggie's world, according to Chris's wife, Dana.
5: When she had boys, she embraced that role and would fish with them and hunt with them. And she probably even threw ball in the yard with them. But she was just such a great boy mom.
0: Moselle was one of three properties the family owned. And it's where Alec taught his wife and kids to love the lifestyle of the Low Country.
6: What did Maggie ever say about her life at Moselle?
5: She loved being out there. It was away from everybody. And I mean, it was just such a beautiful place and so quiet.
0: Quiet and remote. It was a special place for Paul, too.
5: He was always outdoors and so good at it. You know, so good at tending the land and hunting and just being outside.
4: It was a great place. 1,700 or so acres. Hogs, turkey, deer, dove, quail. A huge house that would sleep and welcome a number of people.
0: But now, the property was the scene of a bloody horror. SLED Special Agent David Owen was leading the investigation. He climbed into a car with Alec to ask him some questions.
7: And you go by Alec?
8: Yes, sir.
7: Just start to top, take your time.
0: Alec told Owen he had been visiting his mother that night. He described what happened when he got home. Maggie and Paul were not at the house, so he said he went looking for them at the dog kennels on the property.
8: Mm-hmm. I mean, I pulled up and I could see them, and, you know, I knew something was bad. I ran out. I knew it was really bad. My boy over there, I could see it was...
0: Mm-hmm. Owen asked if the family had had any issues of late, and Alec repeated the theory he had given to Sergeant Green earlier.
7: Have y'all been having any problems out here? Trespassers?
8: None.
7: People breaking in?
8: None that I know of. The only thing that what comes to my mind is my son Paul was in a boat wreck a couple years ago, mm-hmm. and there's been a, you know, he was charged with being arrested for being the driver. There's been a lot of negative publicity about that, and there's been a lot of people online, just really vile stuff.
0: That 2019 boat wreck had upended the lives of Paul and four of his friends and caused the death of 19-year-old Mallory Beach. Paul was indicted on 3 counts of boating under the influence, causing death, and great bodily injury. He faced a maximum of 55 years in prison and pleaded not guilty and awaited trial. But now, he lay dead alongside his mother on the family's beloved property.
9: He's been getting threats.
0: Was Alec right? Was this the act of ultimate retribution?
7: Has he received any direct threats related to the boat accident?
8: Oh, yes.
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0: From almost the very moment investigators arrived at his country home, Alec Murdoch had been telling them the murders of his wife and son had to be connected to a 2019 boat crash.
1: This is a long story. My son was in a boat wreck.
0: That boat crash had turned the lives of Alec's family and several other families upside down.
2: 911, where's your emergency?
3: We're in a boat crash on Arthur Creek.
0: It happened in the middle of a February night at 2:30 a.m. Six teenagers, including Paul Murdoch, were in the Murdoch's motorboat in a local creek when the boat sped up and slammed into a bridge pilot. One of the passengers, Connor Cook, made the call.
3: There's six of us and one is missing. Please send someone.
2: We're calling, okay?
0: Connor and several other passengers were rushed to the hospital. Marty and Christine Cook are Connor's parents.
4: How did you find out what had happened?
5: Connor called him. He said, Daddy, we've been in an accident in Archer's Creek, and we can't find Mallory.
0: 19-year-old Mallory Beach was still missing in the dark water. Paul Murdoch was rushed to the hospital, too. His father and grandfather met him there, and Alec reached out to the Cooks, who were still on their way.
5: Alec calling me, going on and on about being an accident, and the girl was missing, and then Connor was driving the boat.
0: He told you Connor was driving the boat?
6: Yes, he did.
5: Multiple times he called.
0: To check on you? To check on Connor?
5: No, hell no. To trying to get this scheme going. To telling us about how
6: to convince us that, you know, our son was driving the boat.
0: That didn't make sense to the Cooks. Paul usually drove his family's boat. The Cooks also say Paul was a known troublemaker and thought Alec was wielding his considerable influence that night at the hospital to keep him out of trouble.
6: It would be easier for him to get Connor out of trouble than his son.
5: That was his exact words. I can look out for Connor better than I can Paul.
0: Meanwhile, on Archer's Creek, the search for Mallory Beach went on for a week.
7: Crews are continuing to search for a former USC student who went missing over the weekend near Paris Island.
0: It ended tragically when two volunteers recovered Mallory's body.
8: You know, there were so many opportunities for this not to have happened.
0: Attorney Mark Tinsley filed a wrongful death suit on the Beach family's behalf in March 2019.
8: They wanted to hold all those people responsible for her death accountable. But more than that, they wanted to make sure that it didn't happen to someone else's child.
0: The suit named Alec, who owned the boat, along with several others. And why name Alec Murdoch in that?
9: When you promote a certain kind of behavior, when you condone the sorts of things that Paul did for the length of time without any consequences, he bears responsibility for what happened.
0: Tinsley requested Alec's financial records as part of the suit.
10: What was the response?
9: Just an objection, a refusal.
0: In fact, Tinsley said Alec told him he was broke. Tinsley didn't believe it.
9: He's making millions of dollars a year, $1 million a year at least, every year. Why would he have no money? He comes from money.
0: The impasse dragged on for more than 2 years. Finally, in June 2021, both parties were scheduled to appear at a hearing where Alec would likely be compelled to turn over his financial records. Then, June 7th, just a few days before that hearing, the unthinkable happened.
9: I get a call about 11:30 that Monday night that Paul and Maggie had been murdered.
0: Now, investigators had to find out if the boat crash had anything to do with those murders, even as they seemed to be losing control of a crime scene that was being overrun by Alec's friends and lawyers.
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0: Moselle. The Murdoch family retreat that was known for parties and recreation had become a place where people came to grieve and offer support to Alec Murdoch and his remaining son, 25-year-old Buster. Alec's friend, Chris Wilson, was one of them.
1: When you got there, what did you find?
2: When I got there, pulled into the main gate, was kind of headed up the driveway towards the main house. I saw a lot of lights and people. You could tell there was a lot of commotion going on down at the kennels, which turned out to be law enforcement and other people. Alec was there. I walked over and hugged his neck, and we cried. He didn't say anything. He was whimpering and crying and seemed destroyed. We hugged. It was just there. I mean, I was trying to be there for a friend that, you know, didn't know what to do for him, didn't know what to say, just wanted to be there.
0: Some questioned why the house wasn't cordoned off as a crime scene, like the kennels were.
3: How you doing, sir?
0: It was clear the Murdoch family held a certain status with law enforcement.
4: It basically allowed the family and all these attorneys from the law firm to just move over there and set up and console the grieving Alex, console the family.
0: While some investigators searched the home and property, others were looking into Alec's theory about the 2019 boat crash. They wanted to know where the surviving passengers and their families were on the night of the murders. That meant Connor Cook and his parents, Marty and Christine.
1: When you heard, what'd you think?
5: My first thought was, thank God Connor was home with me.
1: Did they question him?
5: Of course. They questioned me.
1: They questioned you?
5: I was his witness that he, you know, got home from work and that he never left the house.
6: They questioned every passenger in that boat.
0: But despite Alec's theory, it appeared no one involved in the boat crash was near Moselle on the night Maggie and Paul were gunned down.
4: They did, you know, got an alibi from everyone. And I think they fairly quickly eliminated the boat crash passengers as possible suspects.
0: Still, the boat crash and the Beach family civil suit against him were never far from Alec's mind. In another interview with SLED agent David Owen 3 days after the murders, Owen asked Alec to take him through how he spent that fateful day. Alec mentioned the upcoming hearing where he was likely to be forced to turn over financial records.
7: I'm a defendant in a civil case involving my son. I told you about the boat wreck.
8: Yes, sir.
7: And there were some motions coming up in that on Thursday, and I was mostly just getting ready for those things and then other junk.
0: Alec also gave Owen more details about his whereabouts that night. After work, he said he came home and rode around the property with Paul. Paul can be heard laughing on this video from that evening as the two watched a tree bid. Then they went home to eat.
7: Maggie had gotten home, and, you know, we sat down, we ate supper, which we usually eat supper together.
0: After dinner, Alec said Maggie went to check on the kennels, and Paul was outside too.
7: I stayed in the house.
8: Okay.
7: And I was watching TV, looking at my phone, and I actually fell asleep on the couch.
0: Alec told Owen he left to visit his mom after he woke up a little after 9 p.m. She lived about 20 minutes away, and Alec said he stayed there for a while before he returned home a little after 10 p.m. Paul and Maggie weren't there, he said, so he drove around the property. He found them lifeless at the kennels and dialed 911. Once again, he got emotional about the moment he discovered his wife and son.
1: I know it's hard. And sitting here talking today is tough.
7: It's just so bad. I did it so bad. He's such a good boy, too. I'm sorry. Go ahead.
0: After that second interview with Special Agent Owen ended, Alec got more bad news, this time about his father, Randolph, who had been sick.
3: Valerie Borlein is a reporter for the Wall Street Journal.
8: On June the 10th, there's all this incredible activity going on in the background, trying to, you know, figure out what happened to Maggie and Paul. And his father, Randolph the Third, comes over to kind of huddle up with the lawyers and the family, and then goes back home and dies just a couple hours after that interview.
3: That weekend, the family buried Maggie, Paul, and Randolph.
9: A community gathering to remember a mother and son killed in the Lowcountry.
3: On June 25th, 2.5 weeks after the murders, Alec and Buster put out a statement. They asked for help to bring justice to Maggie and Paul and offered a $100,000 reward. By all appearances, Alec seemed to be a grieving father and husband. But that summer was about to unravel Alec's world and make so many question if they ever really knew him.
2: He asked me to write the checks to pay the fees on the case that would have been payable to his firm directly to him.
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2: No.
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0: The summer of 2021 was a time of grief and confusion for the Murdoch family. Chris Wilson did his best to be there for Alec, his friend of more than three decades.
1: I mean, the guy seemed destroyed to me, not eating, didn't seem to be sleeping, didn't go back to Moselle to spend another night that I know of.
0: It was quite a contrast from their last happy time together. Alec had celebrated his birthday just 1 week before the murders. That's Chris giving him a bear hug.
1: Everybody was having a good time that night. It was Maggie, Paul, Buster, my wife, my family, a number of their friends, and we had a good time together.
0: Alec and Chris were lawyers in neighboring counties and sometimes took on cases together to better serve their clients. But Chris would soon discover his apparently wealthy friend was hiding some secrets. In the spring of 2021, Alec was facing mounting pressure to turn over his financial records to Mark Tinsley for the 2019 boat crash lawsuit. Around that time, Chris says Alec asked him to do something unusual.
1: Alec asked me to write the checks for the fees directly to him instead of to his firm, which I did in March of 2021. He told me he had authority and approval from his firm.
2: Then you had no reason not to believe him.
1: I didn't have any reason not to trust the guy. I mean, we had been dealing with each other, business and professional, for 30 years with no problems whatsoever.
0: But a few months later, Alec changed his mind.
1: He contacted me and said, the fees can't be paid to me this way. They have to be paid directly to my firm. He was supposed to send me $792,000 back, same amount of money that I had paid him.
0: Chris said Alec only sent back $600,000.
1: I had to put $192,000 of my own money into my account to have that money available to pay the way that it should have been paid had it been done the right way.
0: What Chris did not know was that he wasn't the only one getting suspicious of Alec. Murdoch's law firm had quietly started an internal investigation and found several missing payments related to his cases. On June 7th, the CFO confronted Alec about it. That night, Maggie and Paul were killed. After that, no one was asking questions about missing fees. They were doing their best to surround Alec with support. Even Mark Tinsley had paused his civil case in the wake of Maggie and Paul's murders. He thought, maybe for good.
3: If Alec is the victim of some vigilante, the boat crash probably, as it relates to him, would have been over.
0: But then Tinsley noticed another lawsuit related to Alec had settled. It was the case of his longtime housekeeper, Gloria Satterfield, who died after a fall at Moselle in 2018. The settlement seemed suspiciously small.
3: The fact that she died, her age, how long she lived, case was worth a lot more than $505,000, which was the only thing reported in terms of the settlement.
0: He was right. Gloria's family should have gotten over $4 million. Alec and two co-conspirators didn't tell the family that and kept most of the money for themselves. And once that case became public, other allegations surfaced about Alec stealing money from clients for years. The allegations were a bombshell for the large group of people who'd circled their wagons around Alec all summer. In September, Chris Wilson heard about those allegations, and he was shocked.
1: I told him that I needed to speak to him and I wanted it to be face-to-face.
0: That conversation was tense.
1: I looked at him and I said, Alec, I need to know what, I'm sure I used a curse word. I said, I need to know what's going on. And he looked at me, started to cry, and said, I can't right this second. Walked inside, grabbed some paper towels, came back out, dried his eyes off, and said, look, I've got a drug addiction. I'm addicted to pain prescription pills, and it's been going on for 20 years. And I've been stealing from my clients, and I've been stealing from my firm, and I've done you wrong, and I've done a number of people wrong.
0: Wilson left the meeting furious, but also worried about his friend. And he was right to worry, because just a short time later,
1: I'm on my ride back to Columbia, and I got a phone call, and told me that Alec had been shot on the side of the road.
0: Alec Murdoch dialed 911 again.
4: Okay, what's going on?
5: I got a flat tire, and I stopped, and somebody stopped to help me. And when I turned my back, they tried to shoot me.
0: Alec was on the side of this country road when he claimed the shooting happened.
4: Did they actually shoot you, or they tried to shoot you?
5: They shot me, and I'm bleeding a lot.
2: When you heard about what had happened on the side of the road there, what was your initial thought?
1: I thought he tried to kill himself.
0: Alec was airlifted to a Georgia hospital with a fractured skull and a minor brain bleed. But 1 week later, he confessed that he'd made up the whole thing. It was a failed attempt to get life insurance money for his son, Buster. He also admitted publicly to that 20-year opioid addiction and promptly entered rehab. Alec seemed to be spinning out of control. He was fired by the law firm, and he was facing charges related to both the botched suicide attempt and the insurance fraud of his longtime housekeeper. During that tumultuous summer, Alec and his lawyer also had an ominous meeting with SLED Special Agent David Owen about the status of the murder investigation.
6: Everybody stays in that investigation until we can get them out. And right now, because of the questions that I have that I need explanations for, I cannot get Alec out.
7: So does that mean that I am a suspect?
6: You were still in this. With everything that we've talked about, with the family guns, the ammunition, nobody else's DNA, I have to put my beliefs aside and go with the facts.
0: In October 2021, Alec was arraigned for some of his alleged financial crimes. The Wilsons no longer recognized the man they considered family.
8: We didn't want to believe it. More came out, kept coming out. More still coming out, probably. I mean, it's just like, who is this person? We don't know this person. Who was he?
0: The world was about to find out.
9: 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Are you guilty or not guilty of the felonies wherein you stand indicted?
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0: After more than a year of speculation and questions, investigators appear ready to name Alec Murdoch as the killer of his wife, Maggie, and son, Paul.
1: On July 14th, 2022, it happened. Alec Murdoch was indicted for killing his wife and son. He pleaded not guilty.
2: How shall you be tried?
3: By God and my country.
1: The trial was scheduled surprisingly quickly. On January 23rd, 2023, the Colleton County Courthouse in tiny Walterboro, South Carolina, felt like the center of the universe.
4: An invasion of cameras, tents, and trucks on every corner of the courthouse.
1: A nation now hooked on the spectacle was greedy for every turn, every twist to come. The trial was going to be live streamed, but spectators were out at dawn anyway, lining up for a courtroom pass. Food trucks served breakfast. And reporters? The place was crawling with them.
5: You will find every major TV network. The New York Times is here, the Washington Post, the Wall Street Journal.
1: Alec Murdoch arrived in an unmarked van at the court's back door, straight from the jail cell where he spent more than a year, dressed in business casual, a jacket draped over his handcuffs.
6: Why did you kill your wife and your son?
1: Generations of Murdochs have tried cases here. In fact, a Murdoch family portrait was taken down on the judge's orders before opening arguments began.
7: Listen to that gathering storm that all came to a head on June 7th, 2021, the day the evidence will show he killed Maggie and Paul.
1: Lead prosecutor Creighton Waters, a 24-year veteran of the state attorney general's office, opened with the prosecution's version of how the murders happened.
7: The defendant over there, Alec Murdoch, took a 12-gauge shotgun and shot him in the shoulder.
1: Paul Murdoch was shot first.
7: But after that, another shot went up under his head and did catastrophic damage.
1: Then Waters told the jury, Alec picked up an AR-style rifle and turned it on his wife, Maggie.
7: Pow, pow. Two shots, abdomen and the leg, and took her down.
8: I've got multiple gunshots. Abdomen.
1: Two victims shot at close range, the scene bloody, horrific, and, the prosecution said, a pile of evidence pointing to Alec Murdoch as the killer. The motive? He was trying to deflect attention from his storm of troubles.
7: You're going to reach the inescapable conclusion that Alec murdered Maggie and Paul, that he was the storm, that the storm was coming for them, that they died as a result.
1: Alec listened at the defense table, family members behind him, including his remaining son, Buster.
9: It is our honor to represent Alec Murdoch.
1: Dick Harpootlian, a former member of the South Carolina Senate, with decades of lawyering behind him, was the lead defense attorney.
9: I submit to you what you have heard from the attorney general as facts are not. Now stand up. This is Alec Murdoch. And Alec was the loving father of Paul and the loving husband of Maggie.
1: The facts were on his client's side, he told the jury. There was no direct evidence tying Alec to the murders.
9: He didn't do it. He is presumed innocent. Please be seated.
1: Next morning, the prosecution called its first witness.
10: Do you solemnly swear or affirm that the testimony...
1: Sergeant Daniel Green of the Colleton County Sheriff's Office was the first to respond to the murder scene.
11: They are dead, aren't they?
1: The prosecutor used Green's body cam footage and testimony to examine Alec's behavior that night.

0: p.m. when Alec said he was napping at the house, and just minutes before prosecutors say Paul and Maggie were shot.
1: Get back. Get back.
0: Jurors were told to focus on the voices, not the pictures. Paul is heard calling to this dog named Cash.
1: Quit, Cash. Quit.
0: Then Maggie.
2: Hey, he's got a bird in his mouth.
0: And a third voice.
3: Come here, Bob.
1: Come here, Cash.
3: Come here, Bob.
1: Cash.
0: A man's voice saying, come here, Bubba, to a dog.
3: Come here, Bubba.
1: Come here, Cash.
3: Come here, Bubba.
1: Cash.
0: Half a dozen witnesses were asked to identify the voices on that video. The answer was always the same.
4: Whose voices did you recognize on that video?
5: Paul Murdaugh, Maggie Murdaugh, and Alex Murdaugh.
6: Paul Murdaugh, Maggie Murdaugh, and Alec Murdaugh.
7: Paul, Miss Maggie, and Mr. Alec.
0: It was a major blow to Alec's defense, but hardly the last. The prosecution had more surprises up its sleeve.
8: There were a significant number of particles characteristic of gunshot primer residue on the inside of this jacket, yes.
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